0: few weeks later, I wrote what I thought was a poem, The Me That Remains, because it was good and bad and ugly, low percentile in processing. This is what I've got, and it's just like, and then I just kept writing. It was so therapeutic. And I had a friend, Mac McAnally, help me record the songs just two or three at a time. And then one day he looked up and said, "Girl, we got a record. I mean, if you want to put out a record, we've got one."
1: And
0: So.
1: it's called The Me That Remains. It's a wonderful title. I've read a little bit about that. Can you just explain what's behind the title of Me That Remains, of how you came about getting to writing that and then claiming it as the title of your album?
0: Well, I guess like any of us that have lived decades and decades, none of us are an earlier version of ourselves.
1: Sure.
0: We all have time and, scars, and we've all had our own adventure with whatever's happened physically. In the last handful of years, I had open heart surgery. I had surgery on my throat to get a growth out of there. Shoulder surgery at bike wreck. It was just like, I felt like a weeble, wobbles, but gets back
1: Sure, but
0: up.
1: you don't fall down. That's right. You keep on
0: Yeah.
1: going. Yeah.
0: But I mean, everybody's life is so full of what's happened to them. And just in my attempt to wrap my arms around my own life, whatever is now, I that's where it came, the me that remains. Like, that's who I look at in the morning. And I'm not as fast as I used to be. I'm in the slow lane, but getting there.
1: Archbishop, we have a clip from the new song. It's from the new album that is out this week, and it is Amy Grant, The Me That Remains.

0: is our guest, Amy Grant, and the album drops May 8th. It's called The Me That Remains.
1: Amy, that's so beautiful. I can't wait to listen to the entire album. And when Father Dave introduced you, he introduced you as the Queen of Christian Pop. It's a great title. I don't know if you agree with that title or not, but it's a beautiful title. Just for this particular program, how does your faith impact the music you write and then share with the world?
2: Well, I see life through a lens of faith.
1: Mm-hmm.
2: And so no matter what's happening, I think all of life, for all of us, whether somebody professes faith or not, we're all in the experience of being found by God.
3: And now, four-time Emmy Award-winning TV personality whose career has spanned television, film, recordings, Broadway, cabaret, and commercials, Kathy Lee Gifford. She joined Archbishop Hicks to talk about her latest book, Nero and Paul, How the Gospel of Grace Defeated the Ruler of Rome.
1: Tell us a little bit about your book.
4: Well, thank you for asking. It's the second in a series called Ancient Evil, Living Hope. Because people ask me all the time, as I'm sure they ask you, it seems like there's so much more evil in the world. Do you think so, Kathy? And I go, you know what? No. I mean, in the beginning of time, in the beginning of the scripture, Satan was there, right there with the Lord. God was walking in the cool of the evening with Adam and Eve. He was already there. So we get scared by the evil that's present, but we need to be encouraged and feel God's shalom, his peace, about the fact that there's always his peace right there. He's there. And he's promised to never leave us or forsake us. So my son asked me, he said, Mom, let's take these incredible stories in the Bible that you are insane about. I am. I get a little crazed.
1: That's great.
4: And I want to write. They're just fantastic stories. I'm a storyteller. My son is a storyteller. Everybody in my family have been storytellers since the dawn of certainly my life. And I just want to encourage people to know that these stories exist for a reason. And Herod and Mary was the first one. The second one now is about Nero and Paul. And, you know, people know that, how evil Herod was.
1: Tell us a little bit about that. Just quickly remind our viewers just a little bit about what you learned about Nero and what you learned about Paul, and then comparing and contrasting them to each other.
4: Well, when you actually study them in a rabbinic way, which I do, studying what the scriptures and the ancient teachings actually say about these men, they were incredibly evil. Incredibly evil. You can't even, and we go very honestly into the historical accuracy of what their lives were like. It's not just the three little stories about Herod in the Bible.
1: Sure.
4: Story of Jesus.
1: You go deep in
4: birth.
1: Terms of revealing who and what they were.
4: Oh, we go so deeply. And I co-wrote this with a brilliant man, a Dr. Litson. And he's the one that has done all the years and years and years of studying. I just am a storyteller along with my son, and we bring it to life. That's what we do. And we write them as thrillers. They're literally thrillers so that you cannot put it down. You're just going, are you kidding me? They did what? What happened next? Oh, my gosh, I can't believe this. They're that, but that's the Bible. The Bible is written that way. And then there's always God's presence. And we think of Paul as this wonderful, godly, godly man, but we forget that he was Saul of Tarsus first. And he called himself the worst of all. He was the worst of all sinners. He was murdering the followers of Jesus at the time that Nero was Caesar. He was murdering them. And he thought he was a righteous man for doing that. Righteous. How many of us today in our lives think we're righteous when we are not living a righteous life at all? Not at all. So, I mean, we have to sort of put it in perspective historically about Saul of Tarsus took a personal invitation by the Savior Jesus, where he saw him on the road to Damascus and said, "Saul, Saul, why are you persecuting me?" And Saul said, "Who are you?" And he said, "I am Jesus of Nazareth, whom you are persecuting. Why?" And then Saul was never, never the same.
1: He was never the same. I always say, look at him, and then if you think anything is impossible with God, there is nothing impossible.
4: Right.
1: You take someone like Saul, and he has this conversion, and he becomes Paul, the greatest evangelist around.
4: Of all times.
1: And I always say to people, and I'm sure Kathy Lee, you will, Gifford, you agree with me that if any of us in our lives would say, you know, I'm too far beyond, I'm not enough a believer, and I'm just not living a good life, and I can never get my life on track, don't underestimate God, what he might do with us.
4: All things are possible with him.
1: Amen.
4: All it takes. You know, recently I had a situation in my life where somebody was acting in a way, an ungodly way, and I said, "Lord, how can I deal with this? I want to speak truth in the spirit of love." And then he said, "Kathy," and I love this. He said, "Always leave room for my miraculous."

0: leave room for it, but depend upon my faithfulness. Jesus never promised to heal all of us. He said, I will never leave you or forsake you. But we all die eventually, all of us. And then we go on to the greatest gift of all time, which is eternal life with our Savior.
1: Archbishop Hicks was joined in studio by Italian-American celebrity chef, Lifetime Emmy Award-winning television host, author of over 15 best-selling cookbooks, restaurateur, and my good friend, Lydia Bastianich.
2: You talk a little bit about leaving a place and coming to a new place to live. You have to leave people and things behind. It's how, if you have a message for us, how do you think your own experience can help others understand what it feels like, maybe perhaps to be new in a new land, or an immigrant, or a refugee? Any sort of a message or things that you've learned along the way?
3: Absolutely. Well, Your Excellency, you know, the beginning is not easy. You know, I was 12, and my story is a little bit, I come from Italy, a part of Italy that became communist Yugoslavia right after World War II. And, you know, we were caught behind the Iron Curtain, couldn't speak our language, Italian, we couldn't go to church and all that. So there was a lot of big changes, major changes in our family, until ultimately my parents decided that maybe it was time to move on. But, you know, we couldn't get out. So we had family also that was left in Italy. We went to visit, my mother, my brother, and I. My father was held back as a hostage. And we went to visit family. And about a week after, my father escaped, literally escaped the border and whatever. And we were all joined together. But, you know, joined together in a country now, Italy, we didn't have the papers. We ended up in a refugee camp, political refugee camp. And I spent from 10 to 12, 2 years in a political refugee camp. So why I'm saying this is that look at the ending. You know, it was, yes, it was difficult. It was, maybe as a child, you know, an insecurity comes in you, especially if you're a child. But what I say is, you know, in retrospect, love a family, have faith, and of course, a country that welcomed us so much. You know, I said, America opened their arms when we came here as immigrants, and the Catholic Charities ultimately found a job and a little house for my family, in an Italian neighborhood, Italian American. I think that helped a little bit.
2: That's beautiful.
3: Because, you know, we didn't speak the language, but everybody chipped in and helped us and whatever. And slowly, you know, you kind of feel that strength with family, with love, with faith. You move on and you take the opportunities.
2: I love that message, because your message is not only to empathize those who are going through that right now, but your focus also is look at it with the lens of hope. There's something that's waiting there for you, and it might be a long, hard road right now, but there is family, community, faith all surrounding us, and there's opportunities to take advantage of. And while we have to make sure that we are a people who embrace that family, faith, and really kind of common good together, there are things to hope for, and never to lose that hope.
3: Absolutely. You know, there are bumps along the way.
4: That's right.
3: We're all
4: That's
3: encounter
4: right.
3: them. But you know what? Bumps build you stronger. And if you get into this community and the support of it, then you roll up your sleeve and work and get it done.
2: I love it. And I've not been to your restaurant, and I want to hear a little bit about
3: that. We're going to fix that.
2: Yeah, so let's make a reservation. Let's get there soon. And I can't wait to try your delicious food. But it's what sort of lessons have you learned along the way? Talking about bumps along the road, I'm sure opening a restaurant, that's a risk, and you put your love and your life and everything into it. Any lessons along the way that you've learned, life lessons about opening a new restaurant?
3: Oh, it's a difficult business, restaurant business.
2: Sure.
3: If you're passionate, if you love, my husband was also in it. So together as a family, you know, that was the strength. And then my mother, my father, my mother helped or whatever. So again, going back to that family, that kind of strength of faith and the neighbors. But a restaurant, it's a lot of work, a lot of hours. Right. I mean, 12 hours a day was not unusual, you know.
2: Holidays and
3: all the holidays.
2: Correct.
3: My kids and whatever, they were small. They were left to grandma. Thank God that I had the family
2: support. The family network. That's
3: support.
2: Right.
3: Yeah. So it's important that you get support from friends, family, somebody that really believes in you.

0: that you believe in them, and make an effort all together and make it happen. And you know, you work hard. You got to work hard. A restaurant is a passion that one has. The satisfaction of nurturing people, feeding people.
1: That's correct. Which is biblical also. It comes right from the gospel. It's connected to faith too. Eating is a part of who and what we are.
2: You know, Archbishop, we talk about the two tables all the time. So the altar and the table of your family, which was always important to you. So in the midst of all the hard work of getting things going, you always had that meal together, right?
0: Yeah, because there were time in my sort of being an immigrant and all that, there wasn't enough food sometimes. You know, food was scarce. And to be able to now have food, work with food, and make food for others, you know, gave me a satisfaction. And then it goes beyond that, Your Excellency. You know, first, okay, you have to, business is a business. Unless you're profitable, you don't survive. So you have to watch the bottom line. But also gives you, especially my business, gives me an opportunity to go beyond, to be generous. When I have a little extra, you know, get involved in events, in supporting different charities, different things like we do together in at the network, because I think it's so important.
2: We'll be right back after this break.
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8: Okay, so we drowned the fire.
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8: 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And now just feel if it's cold.
9: Yeah.
8: Cool.

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1: We just see people that need help. 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

0: Welcome back, everyone. Thanks for joining us as we take a look back at some of the best moments from this past season of All Good Things with Archbishop Hicks. In this next piece, we join Archbishop Hicks as he talked with legendary Rock and Roll Hall of Famer Dion DiMucci, a devout Catholic and iconic singer-songwriter, about the re-release of his song, Abraham, Martin, and John.
1: When you sing, you can tell that you are a man of faith and that you do have hope in the Lord. And it comes out in different ways. You grew up in the Belmont section of the Bronx, and you were baptized right there at Our Lady of Mount Carmel. So with just some of your background of being Catholic, some of your background of faith, as a child, as a teen, what was your faith life like?
2: There was no depth to it at all. I just, I kind of felt the beauty around me. I felt the truth and the goodness and the warmth and the love. And I felt it around me through my aunts and uncles and being in church, especially on a cold Christmas night where everybody's caroling and, there's like harmony in the church, you know, everybody's saying the Lord's Prayer at one time, you know, and you're a little kid, you know, and you're like, wow, there, something's going on here.
1: So you had an encounter with the divine, with some peace and quiet and just having some, like you said, some harmony that you experienced there in those church celebrations with family.
2: Yeah, you know, I grew up in the Bronx. My parents were always arguing like, 24/7. And they...
1: That's real life.
2: I got a hit record when I was like 17 years old, you know, a teenager in love. I wonder why. And off I went. I knew nothing about business, Archbishop. I didn't even know I was in business. It was just kind of bragging rights in the neighborhood. You know, hey, look at me, you know. I got a hit record, you know. So I got a jacket with my name on the back and all that kind of stuff, you know. And I got involved in, you know, with the gangs and the drugs and the alcohol. And things started, you know, that's a progressive kind of way of life, that addiction and... And it wore on me. And I think in 1968, I came into a 12-step spiritually based program, which was gleaned from the disciplines of St. Ignatius of Loyola, these 12 steps. And I got involved in this program. And lo and behold, by working these disciplines, I come to know Jesus. He became very real in my life. I had a spiritual experience where the Lord appeared to me. And to be honest with you, I've never been the same.
1: Once we have an encounter with the true one and living God, with the Lord, with Jesus himself, nothing's the same. And for you, it's interesting. You are describing a life of tasting some fame and fortune, but also the things that come with it sometimes, some addictions, some struggles. And it seems like your faith

0: Jesus has been the compass of how you have you've stayed on a course of hope, of goodness, of some relationship of love in your life.
1: That's absolutely right, you know, because the world is very complicated and, you know, tumultuous, especially now, you know. And, you know, if you're looking for answers and you're looking here and you're looking there, or you're a kid and you're growing up in a home and one parent is saying this and the other parent is saying, your head gets split in half. But when you know Jesus, all you have to do is be right with him and let the whirling dervishes whirl.
2: From the Catholic Diocese of Peoria, Bishop Louis Tilke joined the Archbishop to talk about the massive beatification of Archbishop Fulton Sheen, which is happening this September.
0: Can you tell us just a little bit about Fulton Sheen's life?
3: Sure. Good to be with you, Archbishop Hicks. Good to see you again. Fulton Sheen is a remarkable figure in the life of the church over the course of the 20th century. He was born here in Peoria in a town called El Paso, Illinois, which is about 25 miles directly east of the city of Peoria. His family actually moved to Peoria so that he could get a Catholic education. And of course, there's wonderful stories of him growing up in the area. One of the famous stories of him serving Mass at the cathedral and dropping the cruet and it shattering and the bishop telling him that he was going to go on to be a priest and a bishop. He studied for the priesthood for the Diocese of Peoria and was ordained a priest of the Diocese of Peoria, but was recognized right away for his intellect and his ability to communicate well. And so after his ordination, the bishop tried to humble him a bit by assigning him to a parish here in the diocese, but that was just a very brief stint before we go on for further education and studies. Ultimately, that would lead him to be a professor at the Catholic University of America. And again, because of his great skill in preaching and teaching beyond the classroom, he was first a part of the Catholic Hour radio program that would eventually grow into his role of being the first televangelist with his program Life is Worth Living, which he did for 6 years. Literally millions of people tuned in to watch him. He won an Emmy for that role and would be ordained an auxiliary bishop of New York and be assigned to the Pontifical Missions. As the head of Pontifical Missions, he served in that role for many, many years. Basically, in that role, he said that the world was his parish and really took great interest and care for the missionary work of the church around the world. He would eventually be named Bishop of Rochester in New York, but that was a rather brief stint. He would retire and then return to New York City, where he lived out the remainder of his life, but spending most of his time in his retirement, giving retreats for priests and continuing his writing and speaking engagements.
0: What a life, right? And you did a fantastic job of just describing his life in just about 90 seconds there. And we can go on, and there's volumes about him, but thank you for sharing that. And Bishop Tilke, I know now as you talk about his life, he's also on the road to beatification and canonization. And probably some of our listeners, when they hear those words, beatification, he's going to be beatified and he's on the process of canonization. What do those words mean? What does it mean that he's in this process right now?
3: Sure. Great to clarify, it is beatification, it's not beautification. That's what AI always changes it when you're typing it into your computer.
0: I didn't know that. That's good. Yeah.
4: Autocorrect
0: at work there. Yeah.
3: Always says beautification, but he will beautify the church by his witness of faith, is what
0: well played. Yeah.
3: The process of becoming a saint in the church begins with a diocese, a local bishop raising.

0: up an individual as a potential candidate for sainthood. After much work goes into studies of the person's life and approval from the bishops' conference in the United States, it's a slow process of moving forward to examine the heroic virtues of an individual's life. Ultimately, the Pope would declare him venerable. And at that stage, it basically says that the study of the person's life, it doesn't quit there, but the study of life clearly indicates this heroic witness of faith. We pray to that individual for the support, as we pray to all the saints for their support in our journey of faith. And what happens is, once a miracle is attributed to a particular individual, and Rome recognizes that miracle taking place, that's the stage of beatification. And that is where we're at right now with Fulton Sheen. September 24th of this year is when we will celebrate the beatification mass, in which he will be declared blessed. And that means he's one step away from being canonized a saint of the universal church. We will look for one more miracle to take place. And so, God willing, that will come to fruition, and then he would be declared canonized a saint. The process of being named blessed really locally lifts up that individual, basically says the church recognizes that this person's holiness is really moving them forward in the direction of canonization. So for the local diocese, for other dioceses that request, permission can be granted so that you start to celebrate that individual's feast day. We have proper prayer texts for celebrating Mass through that the Blessed's intercession, as well as texts that go into the breviary for, in particular, the Office of Readings in the breviary. So it's a recognition that we're that much closer to the point of, for the Universal Church, this individual being declared a saint, and thereby opening the veneration of that individual throughout the world.
1: Stay with us. We'll be right back.

0: good. It may be habit for me.
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3: 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You are born a man. 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
2: Welcome back to The Best of All Good Things with Archbishop Hicks. I'm Monsignor Jim Vlahan. In June, the Archbishop was joined in the studio by the author of inspirational novels based on true stories, Marlene Byrne. She joined the show to talk about the book, Save the World, Start with the Children.
3: Can you just share with us how you and I first met?
4: Yeah. So I got involved with MPH through my parish, St. Mary of the Woods in Chicago. The kids come up and go to different parishes and they dance and they sing and they really get people involved in understanding the mission. And that's how I started. And then I ended up on the board, and our international board meeting was in El Salvador, where you happened to be living at the time.
3: So about 2006?
4: Right.
3: Okay.
4: So we met in El Salvador. 20 years ago.
3: 20 years ago. And it was a great first meeting. And we've been friends ever since.
4: We have.
3: You know, you've embraced this mission from the moment you saw it's making a difference in the world. It makes a difference in particular children's lives.
4: Right.
3: And you've given so much of your own time and your heart to it. But you've also taken time to write about it.
4: Yeah.
3: So how many books have you written so far about NPH?
4: So I've written 3 books about NPH. And really, I always say the Change the World, Start with the Children, I really didn't write. If you remember,
3: sure.
4: I had written my first book about Juan Manuel, and we'll talk a little bit about him. But and then the NPH came to me and had an old manuscript of Father Wasson's, and he had written it in like 1972. And he had talked about how he raises children. He really saw himself as making sure that the children were raised in a way that they would contribute to society, that they would have an education, be unconditionally loved, as you just talked about. So we took that manuscript and decided to make it relevant because it was before all the orphanages were open, and you and I worked on this together.
3: We co-authored this together.
4: Yeah,
3: right.
4: And took his words and really gave a good, not only understanding of what NPH is, where it came from and where it is today, but also what is the practical approach to raising those children in those homes.
3: And we wanted to make sure that his vision and his mission got captured, that that we can document it. And so we not only talked about what he taught in the past, but then we included some stories of how his philosophy, his vision really has worked to change lives for the better.
4: Yeah. And I say to anyone, if you ever go to one of the NPH homes, and I really, you can, any 9 of them, it will change you forever, and you will not believe the joy and the, well, you live there, but it's a wonderful place that is doing right by children and educating them in a sense that they are coming out, you know, far ahead of where they would ever be.
3: I always said that to people. If you want to understand what NPH is, visit one of the homes because you might think, it's a place that is sad or dark
4: orphanage.
3: Or depressed. Yeah, it has this connotation to it. And yet it's the opposite. You find you see joy, you see well-adjusted children, you see children who are going to go on and make a future. One of the things I like about his philosophy, one, it's grounded in faith in our Lord and Savior Jesus Christ. It's why he started everything. But two, he had a real understanding that he didn't want his children, the children that were being raised in these homes, just to have a handout to receive.

0: something,
1: yes.
0: but they needed to learn to be responsible
1: yeah.
0: so that
1: yeah.
0: every day, every child has a task, a chore, or something they have to contribute.
1: Right. Right.
0: And then they give a whole year of service back to the home
1: mm-hmm.
0: after
1: yeah.
0: they've been raised
1: yeah.
0: there.
1: Yeah.
0: And people have asked me, well, aren't there children who just walk away and said, you can't force me to do this?
1: Yeah.
0: I never met a single child who did that. They learned the lesson that
1: right.
0: we've received a lot, but if you received
1: was
0: a lot,
1: the norm.
0: Then
1: yeah.
0: how do you give back?
1: Yeah,
0: and
1: exactly.
0: he wanted to make sure they were giving
1: yeah.
0: back to the
1: yeah.
0: world and making the world a better place, too.
1: I always tell, you know, being a parent myself, the principles that he used to raise the kids in MPH are perfect for any parent. We all want our kids to have a good education, to be responsible, to be loved unconditionally, to work. Work was one of his responsibilities. You
0: Correct.
1: Are a contributor to this home. You are a contributor to this family. And it makes, you know, it's the same thing we say to our kids at home, right?
0: Faith, hard work,
1: yes.
0: and he said do so in a context of unconditional love.
1: Yes.
0: And it's a great formula.
1: Yes.
0: I think anyone who reads
1: yeah.
0: this book not only will get a glimpse of the mission of NPH,
1: yes.
0: but it shows the proper way to raise children
1: right.
0: overall.
1: Right. Yeah.
2: How is it fueled? Like, how do you fuel this effort?
1: He was in charge a lot more than than I was.
0: So
1: I mean,
0: it's a great question. It's,
1: yeah.
0: it's all private fundraising. We don't rely on governments. We'd rather say, this is who we are as a Catholic Church, and we're going to run it with our own identity
1: right.
0: and our own principles and values. And so we're on to raise the funds for ourselves. The reason I met Marlene at her parish is I sometimes would travel with the children and they would sing and dance at different
1: yeah.
0: Catholic churches
1: yeah.
0: and we'd celebrate Mass. And but then it was that bridge, that
1: right.
0: connection. So that's some of the ways that we fund
2: Can we help
0: the mission.
2: Here, though? Like, can we help via a website
1: and there are, yes, NPH USA has a website. There's an international NPH fundraising effort, but it is a multitude and generational group of people that are so dedicated to Father Washington's mission and to the things he does for children in these countries. It's really beautiful.
2: On the anniversary of Servant of God Dorothy Day's death, Archbishop Hicks was joined by State Senator Jessica Scarsella Spanton to talk about the 45th anniversary and Senator Spanton's involvement in the initiatives named after or related to Dorothy Day in the north and east shores of Staten Island and southern Brooklyn.
0: You have a lot of initiatives around Dorothy Day. Can you just tell us about some of them?
3: Of course. So one of the things I'm really excited about is up here in Albany on May 20th, we are labeling it as Dorothy Day Day. So this will be commemorating the 45th anniversary of her passing. We also wanted to do it in May, which is the month that the Catholic Worker began as well. So it's really exciting. We have the Dorothy Day Guild, which is coming up. And we also have, I've been in touch with her granddaughter, Martha Hennessy. So it's going to be a really wonderful time to, you know, pay homage to the work that she's done.
0: And we have every reason in the world to pay a lot of homage, as you said. So there's so many opportunities and reasons to do so. Talk to us a little bit about the Dorothy Day Ferry.
3: Of course. So this was before my time in office. I got elected in 2022, but I have always learned about Dorothy Day since I went to all-girl Catholic high school, which unfortunately has since closed, St. John Villa Academy. I remember learning about Dorothy Day there. And they actually do have a ferry boat named after Dorothy Day, which is reserved for very special people. But I think it's a testament to how important she is to Staten Islanders as a whole, Staten Island Catholics, but also just Staten Islanders, because she was just a remarkable person.
0: Really is. And my understanding is, I think it's with your help that the New York Senate has a resolution commemorating the 45th anniversary of her death. Tell us a little bit about that.
3: Of course. So as I said, I've always been rather interested in Dorothy Day, I think just as a Staten Island woman, right? And I went to the Mass that they hosted back on November 29th and learned more about her. And I just started, it was like peeling the layers. So I ended up going home. I decided to read one of her books. And then I got in touch with some of the Catholic workers on Staten Island who have really kind of opened up my eyes to a lot. One of them actually got me the book by her granddaughter, Kate Hennessy. And I wanted to see what efforts I could give to just bringing awareness to the fact that she's one, she just deserves a recognition regardless. But I know that there's also efforts to have her canonized as a saint. And I think just as a Staten Islander, how special that would be for our borough. So this was one of the first

0: steps. It's a very small gesture, just making sure that she's recognized in New York State history.
1: Sure, that's wonderful. Let's pick up a little bit about what it means to those on Staten Island. So, as we think about this path forward of becoming a saint, I think that's exciting and good for all Catholics around the world. You obviously have been deeply touched by her. She's helped to form your life and how you think and what you do. So we all celebrate that, but why particularly is this good, or what does this mean for someone in Staten Island?
0: Of course. So I always make the joke. Sometimes Staten Island doesn't always get the reputation I think it deserves. And there are so many people, and I hope you do feel this way as a new Yorker. We're very happy to have you here.
1: Oh, thank you. I'm happy to be here too. Thank you. Yeah.
0: I think it's more welcoming and it's very community centered, more than people realize. And Dorothy Day, the work that she did, particularly around the poor, everything she did was for the community. And I think to have that be representative of what it means to be a Staten Islander is really special. I hope to see it get done, but I think about how it will put Staten Island truly on the map as a special place. I hope that people come to visit. I know I live on the North Shore of Staten Island, but my daughter and my son both play flag football. A lot of the games are out in the South Shore. So now I find myself when I go out further south, I drive past Resurrection Cemetery, which is where she's buried, which is something I have big plans to come visit, to go visit that just by myself one day to reflect. I think about the Spanish camp where, she helped so many people and what that looks like today and how the whole area of Staten Island that really shaped her, who she is today.
1: Thanks for making that connection for us. And I think, as you said, her spirit really lives in Staten Island and the people, and it's important to make sure that her legacy continues to be celebrated and highlighted throughout Staten Island. And thank you for your welcome to me. Since I've been here in New York, I've made it to Staten Island 3 times. I've visited two parishes. I've visited St. Teresa's and Our Lady Star of the Sea, and I've also made it to St. Joseph by the Sea High School. So I've had 3 wonderful visits there. I look forward to many more. And one just last question for you. It's not only Staten Island, but of all of New York and all Catholics. If you had to say, what values Dorothy Day held that we still need today and we have to live out as a people and as a church, what are some of the most important ones for you?
0: I think one word, charity, making sure that you're giving back to your neighbors, making sure that you're taking care of those most vulnerable populations. And one thing that has kind of changed how I've actually governed, I've slowed down, right? We have so many constituent cases and things that come across our desk. And now when I go through our constituent cases, if somebody has a housing issue or they have an unemployment issue or they have a food need, it's not just a case. And I think I've always kind of taken that approach, but now I really slow down to realize, wait a second, this is a person who's in need. So I think we all can learn from Dorothy Day on how to treat people. Everybody is human and they should be treated as such.
2: In May, Pope Leo released his first encyclical called Magnifica Humanitas on safeguarding the human person in the time of artificial intelligence. Archbishop Hicks discussed the matter of the encyclical with Megan Sullivan, the Wilsey Family Professor of Philosophy and Director of Notre Dame's Institute for Ethics and the Common Good.
1: Can you just walk us a little bit about what this encyclical is teaching us and just a few takeaways that you can share?
3: Yeah, I think a lot of people might be wondering, what does a 2,000-year-old church have to say about this brand new powerful technology? And Pope Leo showed us yesterday morning, the answer to this is a whole lot, that the Catholic social tradition and the gospel were really built to answer our questions about what it means to be a human being and to live our identity as children of God now that we have this really powerful civilization-changing technology in our midst. So it's 42,000 words. It's a great thing to print out and take with you to the beach, but it's just an incredibly powerful exposition of the Catholic social teaching. It includes some really timely defense of the poor and people who feel like they're being left out in this AI revolution. And then it ends with some extraordinarily practical advice about how

0: How we can build what Pope Leo calls the civilization of love rather than the civilization that worships technology.
1: Give us a little bit of that practical advice, because I like that. Sometimes when an encyclical comes out about this, we talk about the theory and how it helps the common good and humanity, and all that's right. It's a good thing to talk about. But if there's a practical takeaway for our universities, our schools, our parishes, just you and I as people, what are some of those?
0: Yeah, so Pope Leo really takes the opportunity to address all of the different stakeholders who are being affected right now by AI. And he gives advice to educators, for instance. He says very clearly that we have to face a choice right now about whether we are going to devote our schools and universities to forming human beings that really understand their human dignity, or whether or not we're going to be focused on just trying to keep pace with the newest ed tech adoptions. And he says very clearly that the church is going to focus on developing humans and not developing technology, which I think is a very powerful message. He addresses workplaces, and he says, reminds us that the church believes that work is a fundamental way in which we flourish. It is nothing more and nothing less than our ability to contribute to the common good. And Pope Leo tells us, as we imagine all of the ways that we're going to transform our economy using this new technology, we have to ensure that people have access to meaningful work, and then that work is humanizing, that we're not requiring people to start to behave like machines, but instead we're building an economy that reflects the fundamental dignity of all workers.
1: You know, Dr. Megan Sullivan, you give some really, really good concrete ways of doing all that. And before you came on, we were talking a little bit about young adults, young people, and how they're engaging in it. And I know you're on faculty at Notre Dame, University of Notre Dame. What are you hearing from them as they contemplate AI and what it means for them and their future?
0: You know, the biggest message, Archbishop, that we are hearing at Notre Dame and from all the young people that we work with right now is that they really want a voice in what kind of world we are going to build with this technology. So this current group of teenagers and 20-somethings who are looking at this future that's really uncertain, it could be incredible because, again, we are going to realize incredible benefits from artificial intelligence. But it could also be pretty dire and rocky as we figure it out. And they're the generation that's going to be, for better for worse, the guinea pigs, the
1: right.
0: First generation of human beings in history that are AI natives. And they do not want to just sit passively in the back seat while we sort of try to sort things out and make decisions on their behalf, but they really want to find a way to exercise their moral agency, their sense of their dignity, as we try to build a new world with this technology in it. So the onus is on us that work at universities, that work in companies that employ young people, that are involved with K-12 education, to try to find opportunities for these young people, not only to form their consciences, but to really feel like they are expressing their dignity in the decisions that we make in the near future about how we're going to use this AI.
1: I love your answer there. And if I read the encyclical correctly, and correct me if I'm wrong, I think what Pope Leo is also asking us to do is not to let AI just run on its own, and the only reason we have it is to make profit and we can make some money off of it right now, and that's the only thing that's going to drive us. I think what he's asking is take a step back, maybe slow it down, ask the right questions. Are there any regulations, or how are we going to think around this so that it is being used for the good of the world, for common good, and for really supporting human dignity?
0: Absolutely. I'll tell you, Archbishop, I was deeply moved yesterday to read in the encyclical. Pope Leo sets out a standard for what we should hold ourselves to if we think that we're really making progress with AI.
2: Thanks for joining us as we look back at some of the great moments from this past season of All Good Things with Archbishop Hicks. We hope you'll join the Archbishop when we return in September with a brand new season featuring new conversations and exciting guests. Until then, thank you for watching. God bless.
1: Hi, this is Archbishop Hicks, and you are watching

0: Catholic Faith Network.
1: Observe a domesticated human family in their natural habitat, known to their species as the backyard.
2: Hey, you think I should light it now?
3: I think it's good.
2: Yeah?
1: Sure. Oh dear, someone is about to burn a pile of debris that's too tall, which can start a wildfire. Wait, could it be? Blimey, it is.

0: and how he removed some of the debris to create a smaller, safer burning pile.
1: No, you said make it bigger. No, you said make it bigger, baby. The bigger, the better.
0: Take note of our fearless furry friend here, humans.
2: I appreciate it. Fist bump.
1: Watching you.
0: Smokey's done it again.
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God is true to His word, always. What do we tell God whenever we pray? In Jesus, we find the true worship of God. Do not be afraid. Rather, be prepared. Each one of us a member of Christ. Each one of us a part of Christ. The word has been exposed. Let us now fulfill it. Ciao, mabuhay. You are watching The Word Exposed. Let us behold Jesus, the Word incarnate, revealing Himself to us in the Sunday readings. We are on the 21st Sunday in Ordinary Time. In today's Gospel, Jesus asks His disciples, "Who do people say that the Son of Man is? Who do you say that I am?" The disciples relay what people think of Jesus. Some think He is John the Baptist, others Elijah, still others Jeremiah or one of the prophets. When Jesus asks them of their personal knowledge of Him, Simon Peter proclaims, "You are the Christ, the Son of the living God." Brothers and sisters, look at the response of Jesus. "Blessed are you, Simon, son of Jonah, for flesh and blood has not revealed this to you, but my heavenly Father." The Lord is teaching His disciples that it is the Father who has enabled Simon Peter's profession of faith. This has become his singular blessing. He becomes Peter, the rock upon which the Lord would build His church, a steward to take care of Jesus' church. The narrative will continue next Sunday, brothers and sisters. But on this day, let us reflect on this. Faith in Jesus is a gift given to us by the Father. It is not a product of our own intelligence and understanding. Humility is necessary to be a good steward in God's kingdom.

First reading, a reading from the book of the prophet Isaiah. Thus says the Lord to Shebna, master of the palace, I will thrust you from your office and pull you down from your station. On that day, I will summon my servant Eliakim, son of Hilkiah. I will clothe him with your robe and gird him with your sash and give over to him your authority. He shall be a father to the inhabitants of Jerusalem and to the house of Judah. I will place the key of the house of David on Eliakim's shoulder. When he opens, no one shall shut. When he shuts, no one shall open. I will fix him like a peg in a sure spot to be a place of honor for his family. The word of the Lord.

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7: Second reading. A reading from the letter of Paul to the Romans. Oh, the depth of the riches and wisdom and knowledge of God! How inscrutable are his judgments, and how unsearchable his ways! For who has known the mind of the Lord, or who has been his counselor, or who has given

0: given the Lord anything that he may be repaid. For from him and through him and for him are all things. To him be glory forever. Amen. The word of the Lord.
1: The path to stewardship. Oh, a steward, a custodian. So someone who is assigned to take care of the property of someone who owns like a piece of property, a field or a treasure. No. And I'm sure you have heard this lately, when especially in the area of caring for our common home, creation. We have been reminded that we are not the owners of creation. We are not the creators. God created us in His image and likeness, yes, to take care of God's creation, to take care of each other, to take care of the earth. Stewardship, custodianship. And we are still searching for that, no? Even so-called public servants, they are supposed to be stewards of the people's power, resources, future. But we know how difficult it is to find a reliable, responsible steward. Now, let us listen to our readings. In the first reading, Isaiah mentions a name, Shebna. He was a palace official. In fact, he occupied a very high position in the imperial palace, the community. He was the administrator of the palace. So to him was entrusted by the king the management of his property, of his people, all aspects of the kingship, no, of the kingdom, of the king's life. Now, with full trust, the king handed them to him so that he, as a good steward, would take care of them for the king and in the name of the king. Now, there are many Shebnas in our world. No, parents, teachers, business people, politicians, religious leaders, we are all, in a way, a Shebna entrusted with a responsibility. Now, what happened to Shebna? This position led him to arrogance. He was known for arrogance rather than for responsibility. He was known for a lavish lifestyle rather than being a simple servant. Then, worse, he even carved on a rock a royal tomb for himself. Wow, huh? He did not carve a royal tomb for the king, but for himself. Now, God saw all of this, and God said, no, this is not the way a steward should behave. So, through the prophet Isaiah, Shebna was dethroned, and someone else would take his place, Eliakim. And to this, we hope he would be a true steward. The keys of the palace will be given, meaning literally and figuratively, he can open and close the doors of the palace. He has access to who could enter and meet the king and those who would remain outside. But poor Shebna, he wasted his wonderful position, authority with responsibility, because of arrogance, extravagance. And he could not even wait to be honored after his death. While he was still alive, he was honoring himself. Oh, not a good steward. In the second reading, St. Paul gives us a vision of God. God is almighty. God does not need counselors. Who counseled God?

0: who gave him advice that God is Almighty. And our role is to recognize him as the Almighty One, to adore him, and never, never put ourselves on a par, on an equal footing with God, and worse, to pretend that we are gods. We are ignorant. We need a lot of advice. We are helpless. We need a lot of help. So we have no reason to pretend to be God. So let us focus on God. That's a path to stewardship. Someone who uses the name of God in order to cover one's ignorance, arrogance, and pretensions, well, that's not a true steward. That is an imposter. So let us keep on praying, recognizing, and adoring the true God. And who are we? We are followers of God. We are simple, poor servants and stewards. And let us be happy to be so.
1: I'm Amy Grant. There was nothing about my life that said, you have a ticking time bomb in your chest. But I did. A few months later, I had open heart surgery that saved my life. And I owe it to the research and life-saving medical breakthroughs developed by the American Heart Association. Heart disease is America's number one killer. So listen to your heart. I'm here today because I did. 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
10: The proclamation of the Holy Gospel according to Matthew. Jesus went into the region of Caesarea Philippi, and he asked his disciples, "Who do people say that the Son of Man is?" They replied, "Some say John the Baptist, others Elijah, still others Jeremiah or one of the prophets." He said to them, "But who do you say that I am?" Simon Peter said in reply, "You are the Christ, the Son of the living God." Jesus said to him in reply, "Blessed are you, Simon, son of Jonah, for flesh and blood has not revealed this to you, but my heavenly Father. And so I say to you, you are Peter, and upon this rock I will build my church, and the gates of the netherworld shall not prevail against it. I will give you the keys to the kingdom.

0: kingdom of heaven. Whatever you bind on earth shall be bound in heaven, and whatever you loose on earth shall be loosed in heaven." Then he strictly ordered his disciples to tell no one that he was the Christ. The Gospel of the Lord.
1: The path to stewardship. You know, when we look at the history of humanity, many of the problems are caused by, well, irresponsible stewards, custodians. Those who have been entrusted with the responsibility become abusive, and they pretend to be the owner of a property when they're caretakers. They pretend to be the owner of authority when they are caretakers of the authority of somebody else. So there will never be integrity, justice, and truth without true stewardship. In the first reading, the figure of Shebna is given to us by Isaiah. He was the administrator of the palace, but he became arrogant. He became extravagant. And he even honored, he prepared already how he will be honored in death. He carved on a rock a royal tomb for himself. Now, that is not how a custodian, a steward, no, of a king should behave. And so he was dethroned. He does not deserve to be a steward in the royal palace. So a new one was appointed by the prophet, Eliakim. And to him was given the keys of the kingdom of the palace. So he, as a custodian, would determine who could enter and who could not. In the second reading, St. Paul reminds us that God is supreme. God created everything. God runs history. Without any counselor, without any advisor, God is omniscient. And we should adore the true God. We should know our place. We are not gods. We are mere human beings, creatures with dignity, but with many limitations. So we cannot pretend to be on an equal footing with God and even to usurp the deity and pretend to be gods. No. When we pretend that the whole world owes us everything, oh, that is not a good steward. That is an imposter. No. And we should be warned against those false stewards. In the Gospel, Jesus asked his disciples, when they were in Caesarea Philippi, "Who do people say that I am?" No. There must be some talk about Jesus. And the disciples who mingled with the people must have heard something. And Jesus wanted to know, what did people think about him, say about him, or consider him to be? So, the answers were quite good. Huh? Some say you're Elijah, some say you're the prophet, all of that. A wonderful list of qualifications. But then Jesus is not content with what other people say. Jesus will never be content on what an algorithm will say about him. Jesus will not say, so that is what an artificial intelligence has reported about me. Okay, I accept it. No, they might be worthwhile as information, but Jesus is not asking about information. He knows already. He's asking for something deeper. So, after knowing what the people said about him, he turns to them, the disciples who had lived with him, and say, "How about you? Who do you say that I am?" The knowledge about Jesus does not come from just a database of information. To know Jesus is not to be able to enumerate facts. Jesus is talking about knowledge.

meaning communion with Him. And that cannot be replaced by a machine or by a database. You need a human heart. You need the capacity to relate. That's what Jesus was asking for. Have you reached a certain level of communion with me so that you could say who I am? And Peter said, "You are the Messiah, the Son of the living God." Wow, a confession of faith. But look at Jesus' response. Before Peter would fall into arrogance, the arrogance of Shebna, Jesus told him, "You are blessed, but you are blessed because you got to know me by revelation of the Father. This is not a product of human flesh. This is not a product of human knowledge or technology or whatever. Peter, thank you. Simon, you are open to God's revelation. You are open to be guided by wisdom from above. And because you are open, you are Peter. You are rock on which I will build my church. And I give you the keys, signs of stewardship. But remember, you are a steward. You are a keeper of the keys. And it is my church, not your church. For as long as you are a child, open to the revelation of God, for as long as you hold the keys, not for your own advantage, but for my church, you are a good steward." This is what we pray for leaders of the church and leaders elsewhere. Always to be good, humble stewards, for that is what God and humanity need. Good, faithful, humble stewards. The word has been exposed. Let us now fulfill it. Hi, dear friends. I am Cardinal Luis Antonio Tagle, Archbishop of Manila. You are watching Catholic Faith Network. May God bless you.

0: Do you not know that your body is a temple of the Holy Spirit within you, whom you have from God, and that you are not your own?
1: When pursuing the work of science, technology, and mechanics, we must remain centered on who we are, where we come from, and the moral guidelines written in our hearts. That is why Catholics place tremendous value on each and every human person from conception until natural death. We believe that all life is sacred and must be protected, not created for experimentation or exploitation for another's benefit.
2: As Eucharistic people, our identity resonates through the partaking of the body and blood of Christ, who forms us into a new creation, living in the fullness of God's love and purpose. Science alone cannot define our meaning in the created universe, nor determine our potential.
0: The blood of Christ, while it reveals the greater grandeur of the Father's love, shows how precious man is in God's eyes, and how priceless the value of his life.
3: Throughout history, we have seen science and technology used to create more effective and torturous ways of killing people and experimenting on the weak and vulnerable. While at the same time, we have seen advances that have extended the life of people across the globe and eradicated deadly diseases. The greater man's power becomes, as a result of scientific and technological progress, the farther his individual and community responsibility extends, and the more obligation there is to assure that it corresponds

0: according to the design and will of God, to humanity's true good.
1: Modern unbridled science has oftentimes violated human dignity rather than respecting and protecting it. Reproductive technologies that include contraception, surrogate motherhood, sex selection, human cloning, selective reduction of embryos, among others, are always morally wrong because they manipulate the natural and divine creative process and treat vulnerable new human life as a product.
2: Ours is a great calling and a great gift to be loved by a divine creator who freely gives life, knowledge, freedom, and the ability to love and to appreciate all we have received. We are even elevated to co-creators with God when we use our intellect and will to transform the world toward good and to realizing the kingdom of God on earth by our actions.

In the name of the Father, and of the Son, and of the Holy Spirit, amen. Come, O Holy Spirit, fill the hearts of your faithful, and kindle in them the fire of your love. Send forth your Spirit, and they shall be created, and you shall renew the face of the earth. Let us pray. O God, who did instruct the hearts of the faithful by the light of the Holy Spirit, grant us in the same Spirit to be truly wise and ever to rejoice in his consolation. Through Jesus Christ our Lord. Amen. O Mary, conceived without sin, pray for us who have recourse to you. O Mary, conceived without sin, pray for us who have recourse to you. O Mary, conceived without sin, pray for us who have recourse to you. O Lord Jesus Christ, who have vouchsafed to glorify by numberless miracles the Blessed Virgin Mary, immaculate from the first moment of her conception, grant that all who devoutly implore her protection on earth may eternally enjoy your presence in heaven, who with the Father and the Holy Spirit live and reign, God forever and ever. Amen. O Lord Jesus Christ, who for the accomplishment of your greatest works have chosen the weak things of the world, that no flesh may glory in your sight, and who for a better and more widely diffused belief in the Immaculate Conception of your mother, have wished that the miraculous medal be manifested to St. Catherine Labouré, grant, we beseech you, that filled with like humility, we may glorify this mystery by word and work. Amen. The Memorare. Remember, O most compassionate Virgin Mary, that never was it known that anyone who fled to your protection, implored your assistance, or sought your intercession was left unaided. Inspired with this confidence, we fly unto you, O Virgin of Virgins, our Mother. To you we come, before you we kneel, sinful and sorrowful. O Mother of the Word incarnate, despise not our petitions, but in your clemency hear and answer them. Amen. Our Novena Prayer. O Immaculate Virgin Mary, Mother of our Lord Jesus and our Mother, penetrated with the most lively confidence in your all-powerful and never-failing intercession manifested so often through the miraculous medal, we, your loving and trustful children, implore you to obtain for us the graces and favors we ask during this novena, if they be beneficial to our immortal souls and the souls for whom we now pray.

You know, O Mary, how often our souls have been the sanctuary of your Son who hates iniquity. Obtain for us then a deep hatred of sin and that purity of heart which will attach us to God alone, so that our every thought, word, and deed may tend to his greater glory. Obtain for us also a spirit of prayer and self-denial, that we may recover by penance what we have lost by sin, and at length attain to that blessed abode where you are the Queen of angels and of men. Amen. O Virgin Mother of God, Mary Immaculate, we dedicate and consecrate ourselves to you under the title of Our Lady of the Miraculous Medal. May this medal be for each one of us a sure sign of your affection for us and a constant reminder of our duties toward you. Ever while wearing it, may we be blessed by your loving protection and preserved in the grace of your Son. O most powerful Virgin, Mother of our Savior, keep us close to you every moment of our lives. Obtain for us, your children, the grace of a happy death, so that in union with you, we may enjoy the bliss of heaven forever. Amen. O Mary conceived without sin, pray for us who have recourse to you. O Mary conceived without sin, pray for us who have recourse to you. O Mary conceived without sin, pray for us who have recourse to you. And may Almighty God bless you, the Father, the Son, and the Holy Spirit. Amen.

0: Hi, everybody. I'm Monsignor Joseph Lamorte, the Vicar General of the Archdiocese of New York, and you're watching the Catholic Faith Network.
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The Lord be with you. A reading from the Holy Gospel according to Matthew. Jesus began to show his disciples that he must go to Jerusalem.

Jerusalem and suffer greatly from the elders, the chief priests, and the scribes, and be killed and on the third day be raised. Then Peter took Jesus aside and began to rebuke him. God forbid, Lord, no such thing shall ever happen to you. He turned and said to Peter, "Get behind me, Satan. You are an obstacle to me. You are thinking not as God does, but as human beings do." Then Jesus said to his disciples, "Whoever wishes to come after me must deny himself, take up his cross and follow me. For whoever wishes to save his life will lose it, but whoever loses his life for my sake will find it. What profit will there be for one to gain the whole world and forfeit his life? Or what can one give in exchange for his life? For the Son of Man will come with his angels in his Father's glory, and then he will repay all according to his conduct." The Gospel of the Lord. Praise be to you, Lord Jesus Christ. The Bible tells us that God's ways are not our ways. I remember some years ago at the company I was working, they were hiring for a different position in another department. Since I was looking for a different schedule, I applied for that position. But the job wasn't given to me. Instead, they hired someone from outside. I was upset and said to myself, "This is unfair. I'm already here and I have the capability to do the job. What am I doing wrong?" But eventually, another position opened. This was supervising the department and on the schedule that I was looking for. I applied again, and to my surprise, without having any experience, they gave me the opportunity. A couple of years later, the company decided to eliminate some positions that were no longer needed. One of those positions was the one that had been denied to me before, which means that if I had been hired for that position, I would have been out of a job. What I learned from that was that God stops certain things from happening in our life to bring us up to a higher level. So don't be discouraged when something doesn't go as you expected. Stay in faith. God will answer you with something greater. Peter didn't understand how Jesus, the man who just a few days before at Caesarea of Philippi had made him the head of the church and promised him the keys of the kingdom of heaven, now had to suffer greatly and die at the hands of the religious leaders of that time. This is not what they expected. The expectations of the Messiah were not of one who would die on a cross, but of a royal figure from the line of King David. They expected a powerful king who would conquer their enemies, someone who would liberate them from the oppression of other nations, especially from the Romans. But if Jesus had not been crucified, Peter and the other disciples wouldn't have been able to do all the things that they did. They healed the sick, drove out demons, and even brought dead people back to life as Jesus predicted. Jesus' death was also necessary for the forgiveness of our sins and to reconcile humanity with God. Saint John Paul II once said that, speaking about the martyrs, that the martyrs are the authentic witnesses of the faith because they have found the truth in Jesus Christ, and nothing, nobody, no suffering, not even death, will make them abandon that truth that can only be found in God. Saint Oscar Romero also said once that we shouldn't be surprised that a church has much of the cross, because if not, it will not have much of a resurrection. An accommodating church, he said, a church that seeks prestige without the pain of the cross, is not the authentic church of Jesus Christ. Jesus never said that it was going to be easy to follow him, but he promised eternal life. The most confusing part is that

Jesus called Peter Satan because he tried to stop his crucifixion. Satan means adversary or accuser, someone who opposes or obstructs. Remember that in Jesus' time, the crucifixion was the most humiliating death that could be given to a person. But like the Apostle Paul says in the letter to the Philippians, that although Jesus was in the form of God, did not regard equality with God. Rather, he emptied himself, taking the form of a slave. He became so obedient to the Father that he even died on a cross. And so Paul says that because of these, God greatly exalted him and bestowed on him the name that is above every name, that at the name of Jesus, every knee should bend, of those in heaven and on earth and under the earth, and every tongue confess that Jesus Christ is Lord, to the glory of God the Father. Now, following Jesus at that time was very difficult. Those who professed their faith in Jesus could be rejected by their own family and even die. That must have been part of the reason why Jesus said, "Whoever wishes to come after me must deny himself, take up his cross and follow me." What about us? We might not have to carry a cross as in ancient times, but what are we willing to give in exchange for eternal life? Nothing in this world is more valuable than a person's soul. Jesus said, "What profit will there be for one to gain the whole world and forfeit his life?" Throughout history, we have seen people that have enjoyed everything that the world has to offer: fame, money, power, material things. But if they enjoyed this life and their lives were not oriented towards God, they die empty. In the decades of the 50s and 60s, there was an actress in Hollywood named Dolores Hart. She was young, pretty, and talented, with a promising career. She had acted in movies with Elvis Presley and some of the most famous actors of that time. One day, this young woman surprised everyone who knew her. At the age of 24, she left her acting career and her life of glamour behind to enter a monastery in Connecticut. This was to pursue a life of contemplation and prayer. She became a Benedictine nun, and now she is Mother Dolores Hart. I can imagine the spiritual battle that Mother Dolores went through to make that change. What about you? What is your story? What do we need to change to follow Jesus? Each one of us has a story between us and God. Let us write the story of our life doing God's will, and let us stay in faith even when we don't understand certain things. Remember that St. Paul says in his second letter to the Corinthians that we look not to what is seen, but to what is unseen. For what is seen is transitory, but what is unseen is eternal. God bless you.

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11: 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They impact me. 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
14: At Boys and Girls Clubs, it's not just about trying new things.
15: My kitchen, my hometown.
14: It's not about learning the right steps or making contact. It's not about exploring the future. It's about helping them build it. It's about taking steps to greatness, about making a connection. It's about proving every kid and teen has what it takes. It's about people in our clubs who bring out the greatness in every kid who enters our doors. It's not just about being on stage. It's about walking across it. Great futures start here, and here, and here.
16: One could read what you were saying is that you can have your cake and eat it too.
17: Yeah, I actually think you can have your cake and eat it too. 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
16: Katie Prejean McGrady is one of the most influential Catholic voices in America. An author, speaker, radio host, and social media personality, she reaches millions of people every week. When she talks, Catholic parents listen. Bishops listen, and even Pope Leo listens. In a church still learning how to navigate the age of social media, Katie is helping shape what evangelization looks like in the digital world.

0: are we actually influencing on behalf of? What brand are we building? Is it the church? Is it listen to the Pope? Or is it look at me, look what I got to do? And I fall into that trap all the time. I fall into that trap on this trip.
1: Visiting Rome in June, Katie introduced her family to Pope Leo, dined with cardinals and Vatican insiders, and shared it all in optimized fashion with the audience she's built online. Yet from the rarefied halls of the Vatican, her message is that the church belongs to

0: You don't have to earn your spot in the church. You don't have to pay for a spot in the pew. You don't have to perform your Catholicism. You're loved. You're beloved. God looks at you and delights in you.
1: You said on X that Pope Leo is a rock star.
0: Yeah.
1: Is that a good thing?
0: I think it is a good thing that the Vicar of Christ is a rock star.
1: This is Vatican Access. Katie McGrady, thank you for sitting down with Catholic News Service.
0: Happy to be here, yeah.
1: In the history of the church, as you well know, there's been sometimes a conflict between, say, the monastic or mendicant orders and the hierarchy. Do you think there's something like that going on now with influencers?
0: Oh, man. I think influencers will be seen not in the way that I think right now they're considered. And let me explain that. The word influencer is like a dirty word sometimes.
1: I'm including you in this.
0: Yeah. Oh, yeah. And me too. Like I hate that I have to say I'm an influencer, because what does that mean? What am I influencing? Am I trying to get somebody to buy a product? Am I trying to get them to go visit a church? Am I trying to say, come to this conference or buy this book, whatever it might be? I think they will be eventually considered missionaries in the same way that we consider a Francis Xavier or Francis Xavier Cabrini or even an Ignatius of Loyola. Not to say that any of us will have that status. I don't think anybody's going to visit Lake Charles, Louisiana and go make a pilgrimage to my house. But I do think influencers who are navigating
1: that would be paparazzi in that case.
0: Probably so. Well, I mean, occasionally people here in Rome, it has been a very strange trip. A lady walked up to me in St. Peter's and she went, "Are you Katie McGrady?" And my daughter was standing next to me and Rose went, "She is." And then she just like dragged me away because my kids can get kind of weirded out by it sometimes. And I froze and didn't quite know what to say in response because obviously that is who I am. And you know me for my radio show. And, like, I wouldn't ever want that person to not say hello. But at the same time, like, I was very clearly, like, praying with my kid. It was a very obvious, like, at least it's not as bad as, say, Father Mike Schmitz, who people will, like, take selfies with him while he's saying Mass. Because I do think there is this celebrity status that is sometimes placed upon influencers, which does create that tension where who are we actually influencing on behalf of? What brand are we building? Is it the church? Is it listen to the Pope? Or is it, look at me, look what I got to do? And I fall into that trap all the time. I fall into that trap on this trip where it's like, look what I got to do or look what access I had. And that's something that you have to wrestle with as a person online and a person in the public square is praying about what am I trying to get people's eyeballs actually to focus on.
1: And what is that in your case?
0: I hope
1: on your best day.
0: On my best day, I hope it's Catholicism is normal. I mean, we're pretty weird, right? Like,
1: well, that's interesting because a lot of the messaging online, especially among top tier evangelists, mm-hmm. let's say, is that actually Catholicism is very strange and it's great.
0: And I think the strangeness can stand on its own, but also the integration of Catholicism into your normal life. So like, for example, my family will say blessing before meals. And like, we'll do it at a restaurant in Rome in the Chateau of St. Peter's. We'll do it at a Mexican restaurant in the 70605 zip code.
1: And the Italians won't, by the way.
0: They don't. We actually got, like, somebody stared at us last night at a restaurant, and part of me wanted to say, like, guys, do you know where you are right now? Like, we are steps away from popes and saints and history of the church. So obviously, I'm going to say, bless the Lord in these gifts with my kids, and we're going to hold hands because we're those kinds of Catholics. But, like, the integration of your Catholic life into your normal life to where there is a seamless blending of, I'm a Catholic. I'm also somebody who wants to go get a gelato. I'm also somebody who's going to go to Target and I like an iced coffee and I listen to Taylor Swift. And none of those things are in conflict because I am a person that contains multitudes focused ultimately on Jesus Christ. And that's I hope, the message from time to time.
1: I don't want to get derailed too much, but wait, like, in the vision of Catholicism that you just sort of outlined, where do you personally find the cost of Christianity, the personal cost? It almost sounded like one could read what you were saying is that you can have your cake and eat it too.
0: Yeah, I actually think you can have your cake and eat it too. Like an integrated individual can say, yeah, I don't necessarily agree with all of Taylor Swift's politics or lifestyle, but I can listen to Shake It Off, right? Like those two things do not stand.
1: Can you dance to it?
0: Oh, absolutely. And I have in my Catholic high school, in fact, with all of the faculty and staff dancing to it around the building, right? And it went viral among our students. Having your cake and eat it too, so people are like, oh, well, you know, you can chew. It's cafeteria Catholicism hidden. And it's like, no. Like I can believe.

0: receive the full teaching of the church, accept the full teaching of the church, wrestle with some elements of the teaching of the church, and also say that wrestling, that tension at times, that friction is actually what makes a life, in the words of Leo, magnificent. Like that's what it means to pursue holiness, is for there to be this navigating constantly, rather than here's the nice, perfect, shiny, or here's the, oh, it's all suffering and hardship and my God, the permanently Lenten Catholics, as Francis would say. I think there is a way to joyfully integrate the normal with the weirdness of Catholicism. That is weird. I've explained saints 1,000 times on this particular pilgrimage to my kids, and they always want to know two things. How do they die? Were they in jail? And then can I see their body? Because we just have bodies all over the place. That is strange. And I think that's attractive. But that strangeness is then something that integrates into the normalcy of our life, to where as a Catholic, I'm not walking around saying, look at me, I'm Catholic. But my Catholicism is going to drive me to perhaps be a little more generous to that person who cut me off in traffic, or to ask somebody how they're doing at that Target checkout line, or to, how crazy is this, say a prayer for Taylor Swift and Travis Kelce as they're planning their wedding. I think those things can be integrated in our lives.
1: So as a public Catholic, a public person of faith, what's the hardest part for you? Because most people have a hard enough time as it is,
0: yeah,
1: believing and fighting with their family members and things yeah, like this. But you also are very public about your faith.
0: Mm-hmm.
1: Do you ever find that there's a risk of feeling performative,
0: yeah,
1: or insincere, keeping up an appearance,
0: yeah,
1: to make the church seem attractive,
0: yeah,
1: to the people you're trying to reach?
0: Absolutely. I can't have a bad day in public. Right. Even on this trip to Rome, I've been very, very cautious about what eyeballs are perhaps glancing in my direction if I have to fuss at a kid, or if I have to roll my eyes at my husband about something. I had an experience at a youth conference a couple years ago where I was flying out the very next morning. It's like a 5 a.m. flight. And so I have to get to the airport for 3:15, 3:30. And I'm literally sitting with my back to the gate drinking a coffee. And I'm just I have a baseball cap on, I'm leaning forward, I just keynoted this conference. So there's 20,000 teens at this thing, and they see me sitting there. And so they want to take a photo, they want to say hello, they want to ask questions. There's one guy who comes up, he's like, how can we get you to come to our parish? And it's 4 o'clock in the morning, and you've got to be on. And that at times can be a little bit of a weight. But at the same time, there's a great privilege in maybe being a person who said something that inspired a heart, or invited somebody into a deeper encounter with Jesus, or who offered an opportunity of just for some of those kids that they wanted. One girl said it. She was like, I was trying to find you at the conference. I could never find you. And I didn't have the heart to tell her. I went and hid. I went back to my room and ordered room service and watched Netflix for a couple hours because I was exhausted. I was drained. But then she got to take a picture with me where we both had sleepy eyes at 4:15 in the Indianapolis airport. And that meant something to her. So there is a great privilege. The Lord gives me a great grace at times. But yeah, I'm not allowed. And I'm not even the most known or the most famous inside that influencer or speaker world. So it drives me to pray a lot for some of those other names and even bigger names who I know get stopped or get asked. And I would encourage people to pray for those very well-known Catholics, because it is a little bit of a weight at times. But still a great, I'm not trying to be Pollyannish and saying there's a great privilege. But as annoyed as I maybe was in that brief moment where the woman was like, are you Katie McGrady? I walked away and thought, how cool that I'm in the heart of the church, steps away from the bones of Peter. And this woman who listens to me on the radio in her car heard my voice and was like, I know that person. That there's a privilege in that. I don't want to take that for granted. I don't want to take that lightly.
1: So how did you become Katie McGrady? Tell me just a little bit about not just your background, mm-hmm, but then how you were sort of picked up by the institution writ large,
0: yeah,
1: and people asking now for your advice, church leaders.
0: So I went to the University of Dallas. I got a theology degree. I was a youth minister and I was a teacher, and I thought that's what I was going to do for the rest of my life. I left the classroom in 2017, and I was working with Ave Maria Press, who are a wonderful Catholic publisher, wrote my first book with them, was in a great relationship with them. And they asked me in 2018, and I was traveling all over the country. I was pounding the pavement. I had a one-year-old. What do you want to be doing in 5 years? And I looked at the time, the publisher, and I said, I would like to multiply my voice without having to leave my house, because I had a little kid and I was traveling so much. Well, how do you do that in 2018? You start a podcast. So we started a podcast, which during COVID got really

0: really big because people were looking for content and we were doing something different and we were talking to experts. And we did a wonderful series on art and architecture at the 1 year anniversary of when Notre Dame burned. And so thousands of downloads and hits because people were like, oh, I want to learn about this church. I want to learn about what the church is building. We had some wonderful interviews with people in Rome. And so that just kind of put me on the radar of the Catholic Channel on Sirius XM. And here's my 2 cents to anybody who wants to actually like influence or be Catholic famous, which you shouldn't pursue necessarily, but we have to, you put in a lot of time doing stuff that people don't watch and don't listen to and nobody knows who you are. I can't tell you the number of talks I gave at confirmation retreats where kids could not care less. And then eventually you're kind of plucked out of that, or somebody says like, oh, you're good. Or, oh, like I care about what you have to say. Or, oh, that's a good insight. And so they tested me out for Sirius XM. I got the job working for Cardinal Dolan, working for the Sirius XM apparatus, the Catholic Channel. And then once you've gone institution, you've gone institution, right? And then it becomes, oh, CNN needs
1: somebody. You're right into the top secret access programs.
0: Basically, yeah. I mean, no, I still don't have my little yellow badge, right? Like I've got my accreditation, but it's remote. But in the midst of all of that too, a lot of, I think, not access is not even really the right word, but just a lot of being present in rooms and being like, I'm here to help. I'm not trying to climb. I'm not trying to clamor for power. I'm not trying to get, you know, backroom access so I can just say that I was there. It's like, I'm here to help. So do you need me to go talk to this person? Or do you need me to file this paperwork? Or do you need me to be that listening ear that now has this information in my head? I'm happy to do it. And I'm happy to explain maybe to other people how that works. And I think the more friendly you are in some of those rooms, the more willing to sometimes do the grunt work that nobody wants to do, and then just the more available you make yourself, doors just kind of open.
1: So I said earlier that you are a public Catholic, mm-hmm. but you're also a public mother.
0: Mm-hmm.
1: What do you wish that you knew about mm-hmm. raising a Catholic family that you know now that you didn't know before you got started?
0: Yeah. Raising them just in my own home, not sharing them, right? Like just this is a... As a Catholic mom, I wish somebody had told me when my daughters were born that they were going to ask far more questions that I don't have answers to. I'm a very well-educated Catholic. I could tell them about all those statues that they saw in the Vatican museums today, and they instead wanted to know about like the toe of Julius Caesar on this painting, right? Because kids will ask questions about things that they notice that we don't notice. So I wish somebody had told me, try to notice what they're noticing, both in and around the church, but just in life in general, and try to appreciate that a little more. Because, you know, as parents, we run from thing to thing to thing. And Catholic motherhood has become its own branded experience.
1: Exactly.
0: Right? Like, you need this product or you need that program. My husband and I literally just wrote books to help people through First Communion and First Reconciliation prep because we felt like there wasn't anything out there for the mom and the dad who want to have those really good conversations. I felt 10 kind of ways about it because I was like, oh my gosh, am I productizing my child's formation that we write about in real time to then help the next family? So that was quite a few hours of adoration. Like, was this the right call? But I wish that Catholic moms would feel empowered more. And I wrestle with this. To be the Catholic mom for their Catholic kids, not somebody else's version of Catholic motherhood, not the nice, glitzy, glamorous, filtered version that looks good on Instagram that might sell the product, but your kids and your family, the decisions that you have to make, whether that's public, whether that's private, whether that's homeschooling, whether that's, you know what, like, I'm going to let her wear that ridiculous outfit to mass because she dressed herself and she looks comfortable. And I don't think anybody's going to look at me sideways if she's in a velvet dress in the middle of July, which is a frequent thing in my home, because that's who she is and that's what she wants to do. And I don't need to feel judged for that. And I think a lot of Catholic moms, I certainly wrestle with, does it look the right way? And the church doesn't ever look the right way. The church is something beautiful, but it doesn't always look glitzy and glamorous, and certainly not in family life. And I wish I was a little more free to just let our family be our family and navigate the decisions that we need to make for ourselves without the concerns and the stresses of, is it branded the right way? Or am I following the protocol that other Catholic moms have followed?

0: upload. And that's the internet's fault. That's Instagram's fault. I share my kids a lot less online than I used to. I still post photos of them and, or, you know, with us as a family, if like we're doing something like a trip to Rome. But as they've gotten older, respecting a little bit more of their own freedom, their own identity, their own wrestling with things. I mean, every conversation I have with my 8-year-old doesn't become an Instagram post like it maybe did when she was 2 or 3 kind of thing. Because they have to have their own experience and journey through the church. My 5-year-old, I'll say this publicly on here, she hates going to church. My 5-year-old looks at all of us and she's like, I hate mass. And it's because for a 5-year-old, even if I'm whispering in her ear to explain things to her, she's not in it just yet. At the same time, she'll occasionally look at us and be like, when do I get to receive the Eucharist? And I'm like, oh, she wants to receive the Eucharist. No, she just feels left out and she just wants the snack that the rest of us are having because that's her experience of it. That's, my kids are not perfect little saints, and that's okay. We're all struggling towards that together, and I'm happy with that. I think that's a good thing.
1: So you've referenced the trip a few times. You've met Pope Leo, and you've even mm-hmm. met his horse, Proton. So tell me a little bit about the trip and why you came.
0: Yeah, Proton and Saloroso. So there's two horses. We were planning on coming to Rome in April of 2025 for Carlo's canonization. Carlo is a dear friend to our family. And we got to actually visit his tomb on this trip, and whew, I wept like a baby. Wasn't expecting that. You know, St. Graves are a dime a dozen in Italy, but man, did that move me, because it was Carlo and like so many generations of people, Italian grandmothers and families, and I was there with my kids. Oh, I was weeping like a baby. So we were coming for Carlo. Francis passes away. We can't come. We were going to come for the canonization. It just didn't work out for the timing. Then we were going to come at Christmas into the Jubilee. So now we're here. And I literally said, we're just picking the calendar date and we're coming. And I really did. I've lived in Rome. I've come to Rome many times for work. I love this place. I know this place really well. But I wanted my girls to experience Rome in the same way that I first experienced as a college student in 2008, which was, this is home. Like, not just, okay, I live here and I'm on campus and I can come into the city anytime I want for mass, which I did frequently. I treated St. Peter's like my parish, but a place that I've got so many memories of different places and so many experiences with different people. I really wanted them to get to experience the city of Rome by way of the relationships that I've built. So we're going to go have dinner with this cardinal and we're going to go have mass here and we're going to go to this particular place. And not just tourist Rome, not even just pilgrim Rome, but my Rome that is home, right? Which is, we're going to go to Old Bridge for gelato. It's not the best gelato you're going to have in the city. You're going to stand in a hot line, but it's the place where I first got gelato with the chaplain of our university who brings the student assistants. And I'm going to tell you that story of how I literally was the idiot who dropped my cone 2 minutes after getting it. And the Italian guy, you know, pops his head and rolls his eyes. And my girls don't much care to hear that story, but I really like telling that story. Or bringing them to Castel Gandolfo and standing in the courtyard and saying, the first time I ever saw Benedict, he walked out right there, and then describing the different waves of the popes, the JP2 this and the Benedict fingers and the Francis like this. And I think Leo's still kind of figuring his out. But when he sees babies, he does a little surprise hands, right? And Rose, the 8-year-old, she went, I saw that. And I was like, yeah, you did. Like, he did it a couple times. When he saw you, he went, oh, hello, right? Like, telling them the story of Rome, not by way of spots, but by way of moments, because this is a home for all of us. And so I have this video of the two of them walking up to St. Peter's the first night that we're here. And I posted it and I was like, a couple loyal daughters of the church coming home for the first time, because that's what it is. Right? That's why the colonnade is arms wide open. That's why we took family photos in St. Peter's Square and not some other photographic place in the city, because this is home. And I want them to feel as if the church is home, because there come plenty of moments in life when you leave home and when you wander from home, or when home, I don't know, isn't maybe your favorite place to be. But knowing that you can always come back to it. My sister is a sister of life. And so she's off in formation. We don't have a ton of contact during formation, which is hard. And there was a moment where last year I mentioned to her that my husband and I were discerning moving, possibly, you know, thinking maybe going to Dallas or moving to Nashville. I work for the Archdiocese of New York. Like, we were seriously considering leaving Lake Charles, which is probably breaking news on this podcast.

0: because I've often said I'll never leave Lake Charles. And my mom and dad were like, well, we would follow you guys. To which the nun, who literally married Jesus and left all of us, said, well, but then I wouldn't have a home. She doesn't even live there. Like, this is not her address anymore. Her license isn't tethered to there. She doesn't get mail there, but that's still her home. In the same way that, like, I think of my mom and dad's house as my home, even though I've bought my own house and have my own family and have my own mortgage, right? I want that church for them to always be a place, no matter how far perhaps they've wandered away, that they can come back to. And so this trip has very much been not picturesque Rome. We haven't gone to all the major basilicas. We haven't certainly hit up any of the big popular restaurants, but they've seen my version.
1: You can't say that to me. Well, I'm a foodie.
0: We've, you know, occasionally popped into some tourist traps because we just need a pizza real quick because the five-year-old's going to melt down. She's had a hot dog or two, which is kind of anathema in the city of Rome. She knows her way around the gelato stands.
1: You made a post on X in recent days. I mean, the Pope is now in Spain. This episode will probably air in 2 or 3 weeks.
0: Yeah, yeah.
1: And you said on X that Pope Leo is a rock star.
0: Yeah.
1: Is that a good thing?
0: I think it is a good thing that the Vicar of Christ is a rock star. Whether it's Leo, whether it was Parolin that had won, Dolan would have never been Cardinal Dolan. We all know that, right? Even he said that. I think it's a good thing that the Vicar of Christ and Peter is a rock star. And I think the right man called forth by the Holy Spirit, and then within that somewhat political but ultimately spiritual process, called forth by his brother cardinals to be a visible sign of moral and spiritual authority is a great thing. So long as we don't put him up on this pedestal of he can do no wrong, right? Because even he would admit he's still a human. The Holy Father still needs to go to confession. He's literally, my daughters asked me on this trip, we were taking a tour with the Swiss Guard. So we come out and we're walking behind like the side of St. Peter's. And we stopped. And I pointed up and I said, that's his bedroom. And Rose, my 8-year-old, she goes, what's he doing? And the Swiss Guard went, probably praying. And he said it, you know, kind of sarcastically. And I was like, I actually really hope so, you know, because he is carrying the weight. If a tiny little microcosm of influencer life causes me great spiritual consternation at times, I can only imagine what Bobby from the South Side thinks at the end of his day, right? Takes off the cassock, takes off the zucchetto, kicks back for a second, and I don't know how he relaxes. Does he play Madden? Is he watching the Knicks? I don't know. But he's still him, right? We know he goes out to Borgo Laudato Si in Castel Gandolfo every week to have a minute to breathe, right?
1: He's probably listening to Katie McGrady.
0: Probably listening to my show. Well, I joked about the conclave, the encyclical, excuse me. I said, everybody thought it was coming out May 15th. I was like, the Pope is never late and he's never early. I was making a Gandalf reference. So you can imagine my excitement when Gandalf was in the Ordinary Magisterium. I was like, guys, he clearly added it in, right? Clearly he's got a burner account. I don't think he has a burner account. I think it's a good thing. That's my answer to your question. I'm a Pope fangirl, so I love that he's a rock star. But I have been so struck by people who know nothing about the church are fascinated by this Pope. My contacts at CNN and the people that I work with in secular media, interested.
1: Do you know why?
0: I think,
1: he doesn't joke in the same way that Francis joked.
0: He doesn't
1: make the sort of photographic gestures that Francis did.
0: So people keep saying that. Like, a couple different people have told me, oh, he's kind of a boring Pope. And I'm like, I don't know, guys.
1: That's
0: like
1: exactly what I said.
0: No, it's not what you said. He's a little more muted, right? Like, Francis had that.
1: Formal.
0: He's a little more formal, yes. But I've been up close with him. So 3 different times now, we've interacted directly. And there is a warmth that I think is being translated by way of the photographs. You saw the video of the little girl running to him and he just picks her right up. I've been calling him Peepaw Pope. I do think that is coming across. And part of it is the way media latches on to little moments. But I do think there is something charismatic there. Different than Francis, certainly different than John Paul II and Benedict. But I do think people are captivated by that. And the English doesn't hurt. I can listen to him in a language I understand more regularly than I could ever listen to Francis. So I mean, clips are going viral of him just speaking English. I can watch that without a subtitle. I can read that. And I think people are picking up more of those little bits of content. And they're like, huh, that's interesting. Oh, he's also cute. Oh, he likes

0: you know, he puts little crosses on babies' heads. That's attractive. And I do think that that is drawing some people to take a look at the church. I hope we then can respond well to that and say, come on in, the water's fine. Like, we'd love to have you. We are strange, but normal. There's something beautiful about what we believe. Yes, it's this elevated, ethereal, out-of-this-world worship, but that then completely and totally transforms your entire life. I think that that, I know that I've talked to listeners who have said, watching the conclave last year and seeing him and then paying attention over the past few months has drawn them to the church.
1: Is there anything about Pope Leo's past, his mm-hmm. career, or any decisions he's made so far that is winning people over, yeah. you think specifically?
0: Yeah, I think everybody has said pretty consistently in his time as both a bishop and dicastery head, and then prior to that, the prior general of the Augustinians, quote, he runs a good meeting. It was the first thing I heard from Cardinal Dolan post-conclave. He runs a good meeting. It's like, that's an odd thing to classify somebody as, a good, you know, man who walks in with an agenda. And he explained it a little further to me. He's like, no, he's read all the materials. I then heard that from another bishop. Oh, yeah, I'm on a couple of dicastery committees with him, or, you know, we've been in a couple of different commissions. And he always was prepared. Like, he didn't walk in the figure of like, oh, I'm a cardinal. Look at my red. Look at the status I have. Look at how I was elevated. He'd done his homework. And I think that that measured preparation, doctorate of canon law, he was teaching, he was recruiting vocations, he was working very diligently. The Augustinians are very type A. I think that all served him very well. I heard the other day, off the record from a friend, but just, and it's in the mix. It was told to me kind of in like a casual conversation, but I've heard him say it in other places, this idea of he wasn't surprised, right? Like, this has been in a couple of those different conclave books. Like, he kind of knew, maybe by the middle of the second day's morning, that like this was possibly coming. And so one of the stories in one of those books was he went back to his room for lunch and started writing his speech. And I love that little detail of, he wasn't, I don't think, being presumptuous, but he also didn't want to be caught off guard, right? In the same way that like, well, we don't know exactly what a meeting is going to do, but we're walking in there and we're going to have read all the materials. We're going to have our agenda. I think that is creating a very diligent.
1: I mean, for somebody who doesn't follow the Vatican, mm-hmm. The idea that his qualifications were he was prepared for meetings may seem, well, what are the other ones doing?
0: Yeah. Well, you'd be surprised. I mean, if this is Vatican access, right, you'd be surprised how many just kind of roll in and be like, all right, guys, what are we doing? What are we talking about? And they've got, that's not to say that the leadership of our church is not well prepared. It is to say that that was something that was noticeable about him in comparison to maybe others who have a lot of secretaries that are doing all of this for them and they're just getting the bullet points. No, this was a man who had read his materials. This was a man who very clearly had thought about what was going to be discussed and then listen to the people who were informing him of things.
1: I've heard he's very hands-on and that yes. he'll be exchanging text messages with yeah. his collaborators very late into the night.
0: Yeah, and like doesn't hesitate to jump in, but also has empowered people to be the decision makers as needed. And I respect that. I don't, the management style of Francis was not something at the very beginning I was paying a whole lot of attention to, but we know he was a little more open door in terms of wanted to stay at Casa Santa Marta, in terms of anybody could kind of get to him. I don't know that Leo is as open door necessarily, but I do think he is not cut off, if that balance makes sense. And I think if you look at, again, that projection of canon lawyer to prior general, just the highlights of it, he's got a background of thinking about things in a very A, B, C, so therefore then kind of way. And I...
1: Left-brained.
0: I think so. I think so. A little type A. I mean, I've seen him up close a few times, and I watch, you can tell in moments when he's interacting with people, there's kind of a, all right, I'm extroverted at this moment. Or then as he like walks from point A to point B, kind of a, all right, take a breath. I'm about to go meet a bunch. My daughter, for example, looked at him and said, Holy Father, can I tell you a joke? And he said, there's a lot of people that want to meet me. Is it a short joke? Yes, yes. Tell me your joke. And it was like this, in that moment, he sees the line of 200 people waiting to shake hands. He also sees the 8-year-old who's never going to get this moment again. And so he

0: in that brief little 10-second exchange, was like, oh, this is a man. He runs a good meeting. He ran a good meeting right there with the 8-year-old. And I do think that that's charismatic to people. Most people aren't sitting there thinking, hi, he runs a good meeting. He's a good pope. But that is certainly directing, I think, the way he's interacting.
1: What are some of his other decisions he's made that you think are indicative of the direction he's going to take the church?
0: I think Magnificat Humanitas' rollout was a very clear strategy shift in comms. We had a trailer for an encyclical. The Holy Father came. He sat a few seats away from a leader in Silicon Valley, spent time with that leader the very next day at Castel Gandolfo, and had continued conversation and dialogue. That's different. That's different. That'd be like, I don't know, what's the organization that is concerned about climate control? That'd be like Francis going and saying, hey, guys, like, let's get to work. Like, this is something that's harming society. Or as Cardinal Czerny put, it'd be like Rerum Novarum and Leo XIII picking up the phone and saying, let me talk to J.D. Rockefeller about how he's mistreating these children. Or the Manhattan Project getting a phone call from the Holy Father. I think that that was a very clear, the church isn't over here defending the gates and hoping we survive. The church is stepping beyond and, again, building this bigger table and welcoming people to sit at it with us to talk about how can we care for humanity, which is, not to start a whole other vein of thought, but it's crumbling. I mean, humanity is struggling. The society in which we live, the culture that we have created, the way that we treat one another and speak to one another online and in person, the nonsense that we consume, the fake news that's overtaken, just being able to even discern what's real or not real, the fact that we're all staring at our screens all the time, that it's something for the rock star pope to look out of his window and say, I have to say something. And then I think it's really profound when a communication apparatus says, we want to help you say that very clearly.
1: How have you seen public interest in Catholicism shift?
0: Yeah.
1: Not just public interest, but also the kinds of things you're encouraged to do by other Catholics. And the things that they ask you to speak about shift post-election of Leo XIV.
0: Yeah, that's a great question. I'll say this as at the start of it. I think Francis was largely misunderstood in the American Catholic Church because he was poking at some scabs, and he was challenging in a way.
1: You're going to have to be specific. Which scabs?
0: I think he called out the wealth of the American Catholic Church that was used to try to manipulate, maneuver certain things. I think he challenged the American Catholic Church to stop navel-gazing. I mean, that was always, I think people forget.
1: He did refer to self-referentiality.
0: Self-referential church.
1: What does that mean?
0: The self-referential church? It's the me, myself, and I attitude of the American Catholic Church, which is, well, look how great we are. Look at what we get to do. Look who we have access to. Look who we have influence with. Look what, it's a very me-centric.
1: Is that related to the wealth that we, you know?
0: I think so.
1: We give a lot of money to
0: other
1: parts of the world. And that was one of the subtexts of the papacy, was the two richest churches, the German church and the American church, were sort of at odds also on doctrinal issues and everything else.
0: Yeah, I think in 2013, when he gave that speech to the cardinals before the conclave about Jesus knocking, and is it Jesus knocking to get in or is it Jesus knocking to get out? Mm-hmm. Every American Catholic should have read that 4-minute fervorino. Because, and it deeply convicted me when I did read it of like, I have often thought Jesus is for me and Jesus is mine. And in fact, if Jesus is for me, and he is, because Jesus is for all of us and Jesus has things for us, then what does that compel me to then do and give, right? And I don't think everybody in the American Catholic Church liked that because we were very comfortable. And even though our numbers were dwindling and schools were closing and people weren't getting married and vocations were in a bit of a crisis, it looked really good. And it seemed really shiny. And again, the self-referential, oh, we're fine. You know, the what's that phrase?
1: I mean, how did that, all of that affect you? I mean, what were ways
0: personally,
1: in which you?
0: So in 2018, when I got asked to come to the Synod on Youth and Young Adults, I distinctly remember getting a phone call from somebody asking, well, how did you get picked for this? And I was like, I honestly don't know. And to this day, I still don't know. I think somebody just said my name at the USCCB and they were like, oh, yeah, she's a loyal daughter of the church. She'll play ball. And then that person.

0: literally said to me, but you don't donate, as if like that was what would have given me access, was a donor status that would have gotten my foot in the door of the Senate. And I was like, maybe that's why, right? Because I'm not writing a big check to get into a place. I'm just teaching and working hard and serving the church and trying to be a loyal daughter of the church. So I think that it's like, what have I done that then gets me here, right? If I've done A, then this gets me B, and then I can say C. And Francis challenged everybody on that, where he's like, it's not about you. It's about the margins. It's about who's missing at the table, not just where you're sitting at the table and next to whom. And I think todos, people didn't like that in America. Because if we're saying everyone, there's this belief of, well, then there's nothing left for me. How many times did we both hear, well, you know, for centuries, nobody knew what the Pope said or did every single day. Nobody cared what the Pope was writing, right? Like the Pope was over there and we were over here and the church was growing and the Pope was poping. Well, yeah, we think that when we don't like the Pope, and then it's the guy can't scratch his nose without it going viral now. And I think it becomes very much, is the Pope my guy? So therefore I pay attention to him. Or is the Pope challenging me? Ooh, that makes me uncomfortable. I can just choose to, you know, not pay attention to him. And I still wrestle with that at times. There were times where Francis would say something, and when it pokes your scab or when it pokes your bruise, you don't like it, you bristle a little bit. I wrestled a lot with Laudato Si.
1: Why?
0: The joke I often make is, I don't want to turn my air conditioner up. I live in Southwest Louisiana where it's 110 degrees. Like, I deserve to have a 65 degree house. And then you think about, okay, but will my grandchildren deserve to have that too? Well, then maybe I should tick it up. And like a very practical level of, he challenged us to consider sometimes our selfishness in destroying the world. And I don't think people liked that. I certainly didn't like it at first. Reading Laudato Si again a few years later, reading it after reading Magnifica Humanitas, was like, I think we will remember it more kindly when we realize he was actually being quite prophetic. In the same way that Humani Vitae was very challenging to people. And I think Magnifica Humanitas has actually been received a lot better than Laudato Si certainly was, or Humani Vitae, or even Rerum Novarum. And I think the English of Leo helps with that. The we won the conclave attitude in America helps with that. I also think the media apparatus surrounding him is doing a better job of telling the story of the Pope, or will be doing a better job. And I think American Catholics, I'm speaking in circles here, so let me back up and say this. Somebody said to me about a month or so after Leo was elected, so he's like fresh on the job, barely done anything. He's greeted people, he said hi, his cassock barely fit him. And a priest looked at me and said, for the first time, and he became a priest in the time of Francis, seminary and priesthood all in the time. So a Francis priest, even though a lot of them want to say, oh, it wasn't Francis that got me to the seminary, the priesthood. A Francis priest, he looked at me and he said, for the first time, I feel like a son being seen by his father. And I went, he's been Pope for 30 days. And he went, yeah, but, you know, he likes being a priest. And I was like, did you think Francis didn't like being a priest? That kind of thing, right? Like there was this perception of him from afar that I don't think was very fair or kind to him.
1: It seems like it could be rather dangerous if one of the core issues for the American church, as you've outlined it, was this sort of auto-referentiality, and then we get an American Pope.
0: Yeah, absolutely, because what's the joke? We won. My kids have literally said it to me. We made a little reel out at Castel Gandolfo, Italy, and then Poland, Argentina, Chicago, right? And I made a reel about it, and we absolutely. But I think Leo has played his cards very well in the year plus now of obviously paying attention to America. He knows America very well. He's brought in Americans, I think, to help navigate the world. But he's also kind of reminded all of us, it's not just about you, guys. I said it on CNN. Somebody asked me, do you think an American would win the conclave? And I said, I think we'd like to think that we would win the conclave or that we would have an American Pope, but we're not the center of the church. And I have to eat my hat 2 days later because here he comes, the least American of the Americans. But I do think we could run the risk of becoming a little big for our britches and saying he's our guy, which is why I don't think he's going to visit. I mean, my prediction is I don't think he's going to visit for another couple of years.
1: Well, Francis never visits Argentina.
0: Never visits Argentina. And I do think Leo will come. I hope we have him long enough to where eventually he'll have to come. I'd love to see him come for if we get World Youth Day. I'd love to see him at a World Youth Day.
1: What are the chances of that, by the way? Do you have any inside information?
0: I think it's a 50-50 shot. I think Spain right now, I don't know when this is going to air,

0: but he is rocking Spain. And those Madrid drive-throughs with the million plus people and the 80,000 people in the was very reminiscent of Madrid 2011 in Madrid. So World Youth Days are hard to pull off and they're expensive to pull off. And the United States of America, of course, has a great travel apparatus. By 2030, who knows what America will even look like. I wasn't surprised he wasn't coming in 2026 because, as I said to a lot of people, the Pope is not, he doesn't come to an event. He is the event. And I think it was actually very gentlemanly of him to not come for America 250 because then it's not about America. It's about the American Pope. But yeah, I think about a 50-50 shot. I would love to see us do another World Youth Day. I think we could pull it off.
1: There's a sense in which being on the radio, you're mm-hmm. always putting into practice the principles that you believe mm-hmm. are effective in terms of evangelization.
0: Yeah.
1: But how would you articulate them when you're speaking to church leadership?
0: That this is how evangelization works?
1: Or how you think it should work.
0: How I think it should work. I think evangelization is
1: like, what's the shop talk version of what you think the church needs to do more of?
0: The church needs to do more of showing the world that she is home. Right? Like, my love of the Roman Catholic Church is not just because of a bunch of stuff in books. It's because when I step into any Catholic church in the world, St. Peter's Basilica to St. Margaret's Catholic Church in 70601, my home parish, there's a little red light and I know I'm home. Telling that story of home and the history of home and all the people who have sometimes tried to mess up home and all the people who have found home to be where they belong and every little moment in between, telling that story and then showing people they have a place in that home is the priority. And when we do that effectively through dynamic, engaging witness, and that witness is going to look different from person to person to person. When we do that, people's lives are changed and transformed forever. So last summer, if I can tell this really quickly, yeah. I was hosting a Steubenville Youth Conference. Host those every summer. It's at least two a summer. And this one was on campus, and my family came with me. So I'm on campus with a bunch of teenagers all day long. And at the end of the night, I'm crashing in a Best Western with my kids who love the pool in Steubenville, Ohio. Sunday morning, we wake up for breakfast and I'm downstairs with my kiddos. And I'm like, I'm in conference mode. And there's some kids staying at the hotel. Most of them are staying up on campus. And my husband, the day before, had been swimming with our girls at the pool and had run into this guy who was wearing a T-shirt for his university. My husband went to Eastern, which is across the street from Villanova. So he went to the Protestant school right next door to the Catholic school. And this guy's in Steubenville, Ohio in an Eastern T-shirt. So Tommy strikes up a conversation with him. The next morning at breakfast, Tommy sees him again. He's in another Eastern T-shirt. He was the bus driver for the Eastern University softball team. So Tommy and this guy have connected over this university on the other side of the state. So Tommy says good morning to him. And the guy says good morning back. He gets up to leave breakfast and he loops over to our table where we're sitting there. And I am like in frazzled host mom mode. Like, Claire had yogurt all over the table and I am dressed to go on stage. So like, I can't get it on me. I'm going to have to change, but our bags are already packed because we've got to check out of the hotel before mass. And this guy comes over and just strikes up another conversation with us. And like, I say this lovingly, we can't get rid of him. Like, he just hovers at the table and just wants to talk. And Tommy's being a little more polite than maybe I was being. But I catch about a third of what he's saying, and he's talking about the youth conference and how he drove these kids across the state to come to this conference, and how on the whole 8-hour drive, they're talking about coming to a youth conference, and they're talking about adoration, and they're talking about going to confession, and, oh, we really hope Father Dave is there. And he's like, what kind of kids are these that, like, they care about which Franciscan they're going to see? And he said, I heard him say, oh, man, I don't even know what my faith would be like if I'd had this when I was a kid. And again, I was kind of annoyed that this guy was hovering at our table because my head was in five different places and I hear him say it. And I was just compelled. I turned to him and I said, well, you know, you're welcome to come to Mass with us. It starts at 10 on campus. And I know this guy's got all his safe environment stuff because he drove these kids to the conference. And he went, really? I said, yeah, I mean, I'm not in charge, but like, I think it'd probably be fine. I mean, it's just Mass. And my, at the time, 7-year-old pipes up, you're the host, Mom. Like, you can tell anybody they can come to church. So I told the guy, come to campus, tell them you know me, and we'll get you a seat. So I go off to campus. I have to host the morning. Things are busy. I completely forget about it. And I come off stage at like 9:55, and our program director is standing there, and she went, so there's a man here that says he knows you. And he wants to come to Mass. And I went, what? And I turned

0: back and it's the bus driver. And I mean, he's like a big burly dude, big beard. He looked like Hagrid from Harry Potter. Like, I'm not exaggerating. And he was in a 3-piece suit with a fedora, like dressed to the nines, and has shown up to this field house with 2,000 teenagers for mass. And I had not told like any of the people planning the conference. There was kind of like a security kerfuffle for a minute because this big guy's like shown up and he says, I know her. And I bump on the stage. Well, he sits with my family, the whole mass. It's a beautiful mass. There's an altar call at the end. So if you want to be a priest, if you want to be a nun, let's say a prayer with you, let's give you some resources. And I glance over and the guy is weeping at the end of mass. And he comes up to us after mass and he hugs us. And he said, thank you so much. This saved me. It was one of the most beautiful ministerial moments that came out of a place of real annoyance. Because again, this guy like wouldn't leave our table. And I have no idea what's happened to him since. I don't know if he's gone back to church. I don't know if he went to confession. I don't even recall if he received communion. Like, I wasn't paying that much attention because at that point my 4-year-old had fallen asleep and was drooling on my arm. So I was back in mom mode. But that moment was far more evangelistic than anything I did on stage, anything I said on air, anything I've probably even said in this conversation, because it was a moment of authentic encounter with another human being, welcoming him to a place that's important to me. And I think that's what evangelization ultimately is. There are strategies, there are things that we can do, there is ways to create content that is engaging and captures attention, and resources that we can write, and programs that we can put on, and conferences, and all of it, right? Podcasts, everything. But at the end of the day, the faith is transmitted in relationship. And evangelization works when a person feels like they can come to our home and feel like they have a place there. And that's, I think, the church at its best.
1: 15 years ago, the people who were talking about Catholic identity mm-hmm. were people who were making a very strong case that the mass needed to be more traditional.
0: Mm-hmm.
1: And vestments and the use of Latin in the church mm-hmm. needed to be at the forefront of the church's efforts in evangelization.
0: Right, right.
1: You were using the idea of home also as a way of expressing Catholic identity, but with mm-hmm. a markedly different mm-hmm. emphasis.
0: Mm-hmm.
1: So I wonder if you just comment a bit about that difference.
0: Yeah. It's an interesting line of thinking. I need to sit with it for a second, because I think when I say home in the church, I do mean all of those elements that do become very attractive when you find that you have a place in the pew, when you find that like I'm valued and I'm loved and I'm worthy of being there. But I think that when people find a place in the church, there's a desire at times, this is going to be the youth minister in me who says this, I think some people cling to some of those external things because they think they have to kind of hold on to those attitudes or hold on to those beliefs or hold on to those particular practices, those little T traditions that lead to the big T traditions, because they're trying to earn a spot there. And I think it actually comes from this initial lack of an understanding that like you don't have to earn your spot in the church. You don't have to pay for a spot in the pew. You don't have to perform your Catholicism. You're loved. You're beloved. God looks at you and delights in you. And when we articulate that clearly, some people will feel that love or will feel more at home when there's some nice chant and a lot of incense. And some people will find that home in an hour and a half procession of the gifts in a missionary church in Africa. And some people will find that home in the neo-catechumenal way. And some people will find that home in Opus Dei. And some people will find that home in the Legionnaires. And some people will find that home when they pop into a daily mass that's Father Fast Mass for 15 minutes, right? But you won't find the home where any of those trappings would potentially be if you don't first know that you're loved enough to step foot in the home in the first place. Does that make sense? And I think that the ministerial part of my heart is that so many people do not know just how loved they actually are. And it pains me when there are some people, and I would argue a lot of converts, who come home and then think home has to look X, Y, or Z. Home only is for this or that particular person. As opposed to, I don't know, my father's house is quite large and it's got many rooms. And he's just really happy that you might even just be hanging out on the front porch or that you've found your way to the back.

0: backyard and are just digging a hole somewhere. He wants you right there in his living room, close to his heart. But he's just happy you're on the property sometimes too. And I wish that we understood more the great privilege it is to be able to articulate that I know I'm loved in the home and I want you to be loved there too. Years ago, I was standing in line at St. Peter's. It was 2008. I was finishing up my semester at the University of Dallas. My mom and dad came to visit me. It's December, so it's pretty cold, but it was like the wet cold of Rome kind of thing. And I was in line with my mom and dad, and this girl was standing behind us. And I don't know how, but she was in a sleeveless shirt, which of course, you're not supposed to walk into St. Peter's without your shoulders covered. And she's standing there with a friend, and the friend was like arguing about maybe they could put the sweater that she had on like together. And the girl that was in sleeves or sleeveless, she was like, I don't understand why they care so much. And my mom is standing next to me, and I can like see my mom's a convert from Southern Baptist. She's a very zealous Catholic. She found her home and she loves her home and she's going to defend her home. I can see my mom like seething, trying to like figure out how does she say it's for respect or like, do you know what's in there? And she just like, I watched Grace like actively work in her life as she just kind of like took a deep breath and she turned around and literally just a little while before she'd bought one of those cheapo depot scarves and she just turned around and she gave it to her. And she said, you can use this. If you see me at the end, give it back, but it's fine if not. And it was just this beautiful moment of grace in saying, I really want you to respect my home. That's why you're not going to go in there sleeveless on this cold, wet day. I could fuss at you about that and try to tell you, do you know what's in there? Or I could recognize like maybe this is actually a moment where you could meet another person in line who does know why we're going in there. It's not a museum. It's not just for a photo op, but because of what we believe and who we love. And I can love you like he would love you. And I think about that moment all the time, even now, like wandering through Rome and it's turned into the influencer village of Europe where we walked into the Gesù, which is one of my favorite churches. And there's a line out the door for this mirror. And have you seen this? The Gesù set up this huge mirror so that you can take a picture of yourself with the ceiling. It's genius to get people through the door, but you've got this line of influencers or people who just want their pretty photo that's gone viral on Instagram, and nobody is visiting, oh, I don't know, Aloysius Gonzaga or Robert Bellarmine, right? Like you've got great saints in this church and everybody just wants a picture with a mirror when you could literally just look up and see the ceiling. Part of me wants to be like, don't use my home for your viral moment. Can I tell you about my home so maybe you'd appreciate it more? Do I think that that's actually going to win them over to the love of God? No. Instead, I can just take my kids with the priest that we were with. We're going to go stand there. He's going to talk a little louder. And a few of those people kind of turn their heads and pay attention for a moment. I don't know if that answered your question. I'm kind of wandering off on some tangents here. But I think people cling to some of that stuff because they think they have to earn a spot in the house. In the church, you're welcome. And you're there because, I hope you're there, because you know you're loved enough to be there.
1: Katie McGrady, thank you for sitting down with Catholic News Service.
0: Thank you. I have no idea if any of that was any good, but I appreciate it.
2: Hi, I'm Brandon Potter from The Chosen, and you're watching the Catholic Faith Network.

should in fact be covenant. And what is a covenant? It is an agreement between God, creator of heaven and earth, who wants to be a father, and God's people, who are invited to be children. The covenant is based upon God's word, and it is that word that we find in the Bible. In the Old Testament, we discover God's love for us in the laws, in the experiences, in the wisdom and the prophetic word that make up the Old Testament. All of this is outside of the human person and must be learnt as the human person is invited to become God's own child. This is the radical newness of the New Testament, for in the New Testament, the covenant is written on the heart, within the human person. And this is what Jeremiah has already prophesied in the Old Testament. Let us listen to that prophetic word of the prophet Jeremiah. The days are surely coming, says the Lord, when I will make a new covenant with the house of Israel and the house of Judah. It will not be like the covenant that I made with their ancestors when I took them by the hand to bring them out of the land of Egypt, a covenant that they broke, though I was their Lord, says the Lord. But this is the covenant that I will make with the house of Israel after those days, says the Lord. I will put my law within them, and I will write it on their hearts. And I will be their God, and they shall be my people. No longer shall they teach one another, or say to each other, Know the Lord. For they shall all know me, from the least of them to the greatest, says the Lord. For I will forgive their iniquity, and remember their sin no more. The New Testament as a concept actually means the blood of Christ poured out for us on the cross. Christ's life, his mission, his death on the cross, and his resurrection are what is contained in the books of the New Testament. In fact, according to tradition, the eight authors that wrote the books of the New Testament found the right words in their knowledge of the Old Testament to write their testimony. These eight are Matthew, Mark, Luke, John, Paul, James, Peter, and Judah. The New Testament is divided into four parts, just like the Old Testament. We can see this in the symmetry between the Old and the New. In the Old Testament, we have five books of the Torah. In the New Testament, four books of the Gospel. In the Old Testament, we have 16 books of history. In the New Testament, one book of history. In the Old Testament, we have seven books of wisdom. In the New Testament, we have 21 epistles. In the Old Testament, 16 prophetic books. And in the New Testament, one book of prophecy. The New Testament was written in the first century. All of the books were composed then and in stages. Undoubtedly, the foundational stage is the stage of Jesus, the preacher, preaching the good news of salvation. After his resurrection, his disciples continued to preach. But now they preached Jesus, who had been the preacher and now became the preached one, the subject of the preaching. In the middle of the first century, they began to write. And Jesus, the preached one, became Jesus, the written one, the one that we still have today, the one to whom we turn. And in order to turn to him, we read the New Testament. In order to get to know him, to see him, to listen to him, and most important of all, to follow him, so that we too can enter
the kingdom of God.

And so once a year, the church, the people of God, not the institution, not the Pope, not the bishops, not all of them, no, the people of God, the church, you and me, through history, we've stopped and we've said without apology, we, the church, invite us to stop, but we invite us to enter into wilderness, to enter into wilderness, to enter into the place of absence. And the gospel frames this very well. In Mark's gospel, it says in Mark's gospel, chapter 1, it says this, verse 9. I don't know if you notice, everyone, I've brought my Bible, and rather than just read it off, I set up my Bible with all the scriptures in advance so I can go to it quickly. But because we want everyone here to carry a Bible with them and bring their own personal Bible and you all to watch your Bible, I'm finding it in my Bible at the same time. Because everyone here has got Bibles, you should all have Bibles. Does everyone here have Bibles? Yeah, well, okay. All right, I'm coming to your house afterwards, Peter. Is that all right? Just letting you know, all right? Next week. All right. And John and Rosemary. Did you bring your Bible, Rosemary? You do? Oh, then. All right. I'm sleeping outside now. All right, I'm just letting you know. Verse 9, it says this, Mark chapter 1, verse 9. In those days, Jesus came from Nazareth of Galilee and was baptized by John in the Jordan. And just as he was coming up out of the water, he saw the heavens torn apart and the Spirit descending like a dove on him. And a voice came from heaven, "You are my Son, the Beloved. With you I'm well pleased." This is the story of Jesus being baptized, of the Spirit coming upon him. Then in verse 12 it says, "And the Spirit immediately drove him out into the wilderness. And he was in the wilderness for 40 days, tempted by Satan. And he was with the wild beasts, and the angels waited on him." So here's Jesus, his big baptism. You know, I don't know, when I got baptized, no one saw a dove float down. There were no big booming voices in heaven say, "Oh, look, it's Bruce. You were baptized." But Jesus, it was a big event. And what happens immediately afterwards? Look at it again. "And the Spirit immediately drove him out into the wilderness." Consider what wilderness means in human terms. Wilderness is, it's the removal of noise. Wilderness is the absence of distraction. Wilderness is the place where what normally confronts you is no longer available. And so the church says to us once a year, everybody, to disrupt who you have become and to ensure that you are all that you are meant to be, let's go into the wilderness and remove the noise. Let's go into the wilderness and take away distraction. Let's go into the wilderness and that which normally comforts you make no longer available to you so that your senses become alive. This is Lent. This is Lent. And see, when comfort is removed, clarity emerges. Clarity emerges. I've listened to, you know how sometimes they have those CEO of companies and chairman of companies go and sleep on the streets with once a year to raise awareness of it with the homeless, and they sleep in a sleeping bag or something like that. I find it fascinating talking to them after they've done it, because they all come from their comfortable houses and then they go, "Oh, that was confronting." I've talked to people who've gone and spent time with Mother Teresa's sisters in India. That's confronting. I was talking to a man the other day who said his son went to Timor East and worked with the underprivileged there, and he said, "My 15-year-old came home, and that was 2 years ago, and has never been the same once they experienced what it is to have without." The church says to us, everyone, you are who you are, and you've become who you are because of the human fragile condition you are, and you

drift away. And so let's just pause the process and let's ask the question, let's remove the noise, let's take away the distractions, let's take away the comfort, not for punishment, because the wilderness is not about punishment. It's about confrontation. It confronts what we rely on. The wilderness confronts what we fear. It confronts what we quietly built our lives around. And so Lent is this season where we're stopping and saying, what do you rely on? Is it me? Is your priorities right? Are you who you're meant to be? Because in the end of the day, what's God's motivation? It's this, that we would be with him in eternity. There's his goal. I used to think, you know, what I do is in my living is important, and my children are important, and that's what I was put on the planet for, is to have kids and to get married and have a good job and to be successful. And how wrong am I? Because none of that is first. He's first. All of that rest of it is not first. He's first. His goal is that I would be. So Lent confronts what we rely on. Is the way you're living your life right now, the things that are important to you right now, are the things that make you happy, the things that make you feel full and successful, are they what truly matters? Are they what truly matters? Lent confronts that. Lent comes along and it asks the question, what do you fear? What scares you? Where is your trust? Where is your trust? Lent comes along and it confronts what we've quietly built our lives around. I was reading this week about some people in ministry who have given their entire life to serving the church. And they've done so in obscurity. All of the meetings they held, the things they started, on the whole, no one ever came. No one ever came. They have little to show. And yet, in my line of work, you look at the big ministries, the big churches, the big things, and you go, oh, success. I went to a meeting a few years ago, and I was sitting there was a citywide event, and I was asked by the church if I would go and represent the church at this citywide event. And there were all these different churches there, and I went, and there were about 20 of us. And we used to have a breakfast meeting every couple of weeks to plan things that were happening. And not very far from where I lived, actually, was a very little warehouse church. It wasn't Catholic. And the pastor of this very little church was at this meeting one morning. And he was an older guy, much older guy, and he said, can I just say something to all of you? And he said, I'm about to retire. And he said, but I have no one to tell. I've worked my whole life in the service of the few people that would come. I have nothing to show. I have nothing. But I wanted you to know I'm fully alive. I walked the good fight. I have run the race. And in his eyes, I am successful. But in all of your eyes, I'm a no one. Lent interrupts who we are. It interrupts where we are, and it is a sustained interruption, because it's sustained interruption that changes us. Why does Jesus go into the wilderness immediately? Why does he go into the as soon as he's baptized after this big event? After hearing from God the Father in heaven, you're my beloved, because identity that has not been tested only ever remains theoretical. Identity that's not tested is just theory. It's passing the test of this is who I am. He goes in because conviction that is not being confronted by our failure and by our fragility

and remain fragile our whole life. On the screen, Lent exists because we need testing. Not in the sense of being set up to fail, but in the sense of being brought face to face with what defines us. That's what Lent is about. Lent exists because we need testing, not in the sense of being set up to fail, but in the sense of being brought face to face with what defines us. We live in a world that doesn't lack stimulation. There's stimulation everywhere, isn't there? Yeah. For those around the world, I went to a State of Origin football match last night between the state that I live in, Western Australia, and another state called Victoria. And it was a State of Origin, as in where the player played, was born or played their first game, that's the team they played for, because there's a national competition, they all went back to their states. My state lost last night, but the reason for that is I spoke to the team before and I said, let's let these Victorians win because they have an identity issue and they're insecure in themselves. And, and everyone in their own way, people wore jumpers from their own state and stuff like that. And there was a sense of an emerging identity. Yeah. Identity. So, yeah, and if you were there, I nearly got my grandson who was with me before to come up here when we were praying before, because I wanted to see if I could get him to show you how he cheers when his team scores a goal. The guy's only 10, but he's a fanatic. Seriously, he's a fanatic. He gets it from his mother, I think. You know, he's just a fanatic, and he just. And, you know, we're not limited for stimulation. I'm going to record it one day at the football and I'll play it for you. And I'm going to say to you, that's what church is meant to be like. Yeah. See, we live in a culture that doesn't lack distraction. There's so many distractions. You're feeling a bit unhappy with yourself? Well, you can soothe that. It's easy. We live in a world that soothes us from discomfort all the time. And see, what we lack is sustained. What we lack is a sustained interruption long enough to truly confront ourselves. Let me say that again. What we lack is sustained interruption long enough for us to see. You know how sometimes you can lie awake at night and you have a heart-to-heart talk with yourself and you can feel, oh, gee, that's who I am. But then you wake up in the morning and you've forgotten about it and you just move on. Well, the church comes along and says, hey, listen, let's do this for 6 weeks. Let's see if we can really interrupt you for 6 weeks. Lent is sustained interruption. It's 40 days where we voluntarily, as in we choose, we reduce something that distracts and fills us so that we can see something else. Lent is 40 days where we voluntarily reduce something that distracts and fills us so that we can see something else. See, we fast. Look on the screen. We fast because food is evil. We fast not because food is evil, but because appetite reveals dependence. I just want you to know, I've never thought that food was evil. Right? We fast not because food is evil, but because appetite reveals dependence. And it reveals dependence across things. You know, there are people who eat one meal a day or less. And there are us people in my world where our fridges are always full. And we're not lost for options. We simplify in Lent, not because pleasure is wrong, but because excess hides the emptiness within us. We slow down not because activity is sinful, but because speed keeps us from noticing. See, Lent is not about earning God's approval. It's about examining what has quietly become our master. Lent is not about earning God's approval. It's about examining what has quietly become our master. The man at the pool, where we started, had learned to organize his entire life around waiting for the water to stir. It was not that he loved the pool. He didn't love the pool. It's that he'd adjusted to it.

And you and I do the same, don't we? We've learned to adjust to things. We do the same. We adjust to patterns of thinking that diminish us. We adjust to ways of relating that avoid vulnerability, or another way of saying that is truthfulness. We adjust. We adjust to habits that numb anxiety, but never address it. We adjust to spiritual routines that soothe our conscience to say, there you are, good church person, but never change our direction. Nothing dramatic, just drift. Just drift. Just drift. And I want to ask you, as we start this Lenten period, have you drifted to a place where if today the Lord was to say, it's time to come home, can you say, I'm in the place he asked me to be? Would you be able to ask the biggest question of all? Are you fully alive in him? Because that's the question. Because to be fully alive in him is to be in his will. Are you there? See, nothing dramatic, just drifted. Because drift feels normal after a while. Interruption feels unnecessary, doesn't it? Until the question recurs, do you want to be made well? If the answer is yes, then desire must move towards decision. If you want change, if you want it, you must move towards decision. So Lent is the space where desire becomes directional. It's not about just getting through the time. In years gone by, I used to give up things for Lent because I thought God used to like me suffering. Somehow it was good to suffer. What a weird thought. I just thought, give up something that you really like. It's a bit hard. God will like that. As if he's some callous, mean, nasty individual who likes to see us go through hard things. But Lent's where we say, I will not let another year pass. This Lent should be where we say, I will not let another year pass without examining what defines me. I will not go another day past this Lent without first of all taking stock of who I am for now. And the church in its utter wisdom realizes we need it over and over and over again, and so it keeps coming back. Last year, I thought I pretty much knew everything there was to know about Lent and about where I was, and I was real happy. But gee, I've had a year of years. You know, I'm getting older. I'm not getting any less attractive, but I am getting older. Things hurt now that didn't used to hurt 12 months ago. Both my hips have begun to play up. Now I'm walking and it hurts me to walk distance. You know what that means? I'm getting older. It means when I used to dance in those dance teams, which I've never told any of you about, and there are no photos, that all those things that I did for that many years when I danced, I hurt my legs and my hips, and I'm paying the price of that now. The arthritis is coming. And the doctors tell me it was what I did, those crazy things I did. And you know how you play now and pay later, or you pay now and play later, but you always pay? I'm about to pay in my life. And I thought last year I knew and I was happy. And yet I'm a different person 12 months on. I'm a different person. And so the church says, it's time to do Lent. It's time to do Lent. It's time to do Lent again. So we do Lent every year, not because we forget the calendar, but because we forget ourselves. We forget what we want. We forget what matters. We forget what we were not created, that we were not created merely to cope, but we were created to be fully alive. And the church understanding this doesn't leave us to manage it alone. That's why it gives us 40 days. 40 days is long enough for surface enthusiasm to fade.

0: Because right now I'm feeling pretty enthusiastic about Lent. Ask me in 3 weeks' time. It's long enough for excuses to weaken. It's long enough for deeper questions to surface. And it begins not with shame, but with nearness. Jesus, are you near to me? Holy Spirit, are you near to me? Father, are you near to me? That's where Lent begins. Jesus emerges from the wilderness and he says this in Mark 1:15, the time is fulfilled and the kingdom of God has come near. Repent and believe the good news. The kingdom has come near, Jesus says. And Lent says to us, change is possible. Lent says to us, freedom is possible. Lent says to us, wholeness is possible, but not without you turning. Not without you turning. It's about stopping the drift. It's about asking honestly whether the life we've grown used to is the life we want. It's about recognizing that settling happens quietly and stopping it must be intentional. Let me say that again. It's about recognizing that settling for who we are happens quietly. But Lent is about stopping it and it's about asking intentionally, is this what we want? This is the time to ask, are you in the job that you're meant to be? This is time to ask if you're retired, is your retirement being used the way you believe it's meant to be, or are you just passing one day at a time waiting for whatever will come to come? Is that what retirement and your retirement is? If you're young, is this the course that you took off on? Lent is a time when, in one way, we're meant to all have a midlife crisis, where we stop and say, is this who I am? This is the time to resign your job. This is the time to sell your home. This is the time to ask forgiveness. This is the time to go back and to have those conversations that you've avoided for so long. This is the time to look at yourself spiritually and physically, naked in the mirror, and say, this is who I truly am. This is Lent. This is why Jesus came. And so as we begin Lent, the invitation is not dramatic. It's very deliberate by the church. If you want to be made well, are you willing to interrupt what is familiar? The invitation is this: if you want to be made well, are you willing to interrupt what has become familiar? That is what Lent is about. And so in your decision making for what you will give up, and even if Lent has begun when you hear this, if you have made decisions about what you give up, what you do, how you simplify, how you reduce the noise, if you've not done those things, go back and ask again. Giving something up because you think Jesus will be happy because you're suffering makes no sense to me. Give up in order that you would become the person that God calls you to be. And the way to do that is to walk into wilderness, into the quiet. I have on a number of occasions driven across Australia. I think I've driven across 30 something times from one side of the country to the other. It takes 4 or 5 days. Admittedly, when I was younger, I once did it in 69 hours, but that was being silly. And you go through lots of places where there's nothing, and you get out, if you've ever been into what Australia calls the outback. And if you want to know where the outback is, it's just outback. You know, that's where the outback is. It's just where there's nothing. And if you get out there and all you can hear is the occasional bird and the wind in the trees or the silence, you stop in those moments and you say, is all the things back in the busy place I come from, is that really what it was like? And is that really what's important? Lent is a time to create silence. So make a decision to put yourself, for whatever that means to you, into a silent place. And let's go the journey. I actually prepared 2/3 more on this talk, but we'll stop there so that we've got something to do next week. And I pray that you would embrace silence where you are. Loving Father, we give you thanks and we give you praise for your goodness and for your love. And Father, as we enter into this time of silence, this time of interruption, it's not meant to be a time where we beat ourselves up or we feel bad about ourselves. It's about honesty. Honesty before you and honesty before ourselves. You are not a God who wants us to live, Lord, with disappointment. You are a God of healing. You are a God of wholeness because you invite us to be fully alive. So no matter what has been, it does not have any power over us. Oh, we don't forget, but it has no power over us. And so, Father, right now, to everyone who can hear the sound of my voice in all the places around the world that can, Father, I ask right now in the name of Jesus that we would enter into this season of listening, not out of condemnation, but out of love, out of freedom, and out of wholeness. Would you meet us? Would you meet us? Would you restore us? And would you heal us so that we can live lives that are fully alive? And Father, we make this prayer in Jesus' name through the power of your Holy Spirit. Amen.
1: 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I'll see you next time. And don't forget, wherever you are, God's never ever far from you.

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The joyful mysteries of the Rosary. In the name of the Father, the Son, and the Holy Spirit, amen. I believe in God, the Father Almighty, creator of heaven and earth, and in Jesus Christ, his only Son, our Lord, who was conceived by the Holy Spirit, born of the Virgin Mary, suffered under Pontius Pilate, was crucified, died, and was buried. He descended into hell. On the third day, he rose again from the dead. He ascended into heaven and is seated at the right hand of God, the Father Almighty. From there, he will come to judge the living and the dead. I believe in the Holy Spirit, the Holy Catholic Church, the communion of saints, the forgiveness of sins, the resurrection of the body, and life everlasting. Amen. Our Father, who art in heaven, hallowed be thy name. Thy kingdom come, thy will be done, on earth as it is in heaven. Give us this day our daily bread, and forgive us our trespasses, as we forgive those who trespass against us. And lead us not into temptation, but deliver us from evil. Amen. Hail Mary, full of grace, the Lord is with thee. Blessed art thou amongst women, and blessed is the fruit of thy womb, Jesus. Holy Mary, Mother of God, pray for us sinners, now and at the hour of our death. Amen. Hail Mary, full of grace, the Lord is with thee. Blessed art thou amongst women, and blessed is the fruit of thy womb, Jesus. Holy Mary, Mother of God, pray for us sinners, now and at the hour of our death. Amen. Hail Mary, full of grace, the Lord is with thee. Blessed art thou amongst women, and blessed is the fruit of thy womb, Jesus. Holy Mary, Mother of God, pray for us sinners, now and at the hour of our death. Amen. Glory be to the Father, and to the Son, and to the Holy Spirit, as it was in the beginning, is now, and ever shall be, world without end. Amen. The first joyful mystery, the Annunciation. And when the angel had come to her, he said, Hail, full of grace, the Lord is with thee. Blessed art thou among women. Our Father, who art in heaven, hallowed be thy name. Thy kingdom come, thy will be done, on earth as it is in heaven. Give us this day our daily bread, and forgive us our trespasses, as we forgive those who trespass against us. And lead us not into temptation, but deliver us from evil. Amen. Hail Mary, full of grace, the Lord is with thee. Blessed art thou among women, and blessed is the fruit of thy womb, Jesus. Holy Mary, Mother of God, pray for us sinners, now and at the hour of our death. Amen. Hail Mary, full of grace, the Lord is with thee. Blessed art thou among women, and blessed is the fruit of thy womb, Jesus. Holy Mary, Mother of God, pray for us sinners, now and at the hour of our death. Amen. Hail Mary, full of grace, the Lord is with thee. Blessed art thou among women, and blessed is the fruit of thy womb, Jesus. Holy Mary, Mother of God, pray for us sinners, now and at the hour of our death. Amen. Hail Mary, full of grace, the Lord is with thee. Blessed art thou among women, and blessed is the fruit of thy womb, Jesus. Holy Mary, Mother of God, pray for us sinners, now and at the hour of our death. Amen. Hail Mary, full of grace, the Lord is with thee. Blessed art thou among women, and blessed is the fruit of thy womb, Jesus. Holy Mary, Mother of God, pray for us sinners, now and at the hour of our death. Amen. Hail Mary, full of grace, the Lord is with thee. Blessed art thou among women, and blessed is the fruit of thy womb, Jesus. Holy Mary, Mother of God, pray for us sinners, now and at the hour of our death. Amen. Hail Mary, full of grace, the Lord is with thee. Blessed art thou among women, and blessed is the fruit of thy womb, Jesus. Holy Mary, Mother of God, pray for us sinners, now and at the hour of our death. Amen. Hail Mary, full of grace, the Lord is with thee. Blessed art thou among women, and blessed is the fruit of thy womb, Jesus. Holy Mary, Mother of God, pray for us sinners, now and at the hour of our death. Amen. Hail Mary, full of grace, the Lord is with thee. Blessed art thou among women, and blessed is the fruit of thy womb, Jesus. Holy Mary, Mother of God, pray for us sinners, now and at the hour of our death. Amen. Hail Mary, full of grace, the Lord is with thee. Blessed art thou among women, and blessed is the fruit of thy womb, Jesus. Holy Mary, Mother of God, pray for us sinners, now and at the hour of our death. Amen. Glory be to the Father, and to the Son, and to the Holy Spirit, as it was in the beginning, is now, and ever shall be, world without end. Amen. O my Jesus, forgive us our sins, save us from the fires of hell, lead all souls to heaven, especially those most in need of thy mercy. The second joyful mystery, the Visitation. Elizabeth was filled with the Holy Spirit and cried out in a loud voice, Blessed are you among women, and blessed is the fruit of your womb. Our Father, who art in heaven, hallowed be thy name. Thy kingdom come, thy will be done, on earth as it is in heaven.

Give us this day our daily bread, and forgive us our trespasses, as we forgive those who trespass against us. And lead us not into temptation, but deliver us from evil. Amen. Hail Mary, full of grace, the Lord is with thee. Blessed art thou among women, and blessed is the fruit of thy womb, Jesus. Holy Mary, Mother of God, pray for us sinners, now and at the hour of our death. Amen. Hail Mary, full of grace, the Lord is with thee. Blessed art thou among women, and blessed is the fruit of thy womb, Jesus. Holy Mary, Mother of God, pray for us sinners, now and at the hour of our death. Amen. Hail Mary, full of grace, the Lord is with thee. Blessed art thou among women, and blessed is the fruit of thy womb, Jesus. Holy Mary, Mother of God, pray for us sinners, now and at the hour of our death. Amen. Hail Mary, full of grace, the Lord is with thee. Blessed art thou among women, and blessed is the fruit of thy womb, Jesus. Holy Mary, Mother of God, pray for us sinners, now and at the hour of our death. Amen. Hail Mary, full of grace, the Lord is with thee. Blessed art thou among women, and blessed is the fruit of thy womb, Jesus. Holy Mary, Mother of God, pray for us sinners, now and at the hour of our death. Amen. Hail Mary, full of grace, the Lord is with thee. Blessed art thou among women, and blessed is the fruit of thy womb, Jesus. Holy Mary, Mother of God, pray for us sinners, now and at the hour of our death. Amen. Hail Mary, full of grace, the Lord is with thee. Blessed art thou among women, and blessed is the fruit of thy womb, Jesus. Holy Mary, Mother of God, pray for us sinners, now and at the hour of our death. Amen. Hail Mary, full of grace, the Lord is with thee. Blessed art thou among women, and blessed is the fruit of thy womb, Jesus. Holy Mary, Mother of God, pray for us sinners, now and at the hour of our death. Amen. Hail Mary, full of grace, the Lord is with thee. Blessed art thou among women, and blessed is the fruit of thy womb, Jesus. Holy Mary, Mother of God, pray for us sinners, now and at the hour of our death. Amen. Hail Mary, full of grace, the Lord is with thee. Blessed art thou among women, and blessed is the fruit of thy womb, Jesus. Holy Mary, Mother of God, pray for us sinners, now and at the hour of our death. Amen. Glory be to the Father, and to the Son, and to the Holy Spirit, as it was in the beginning, is now, and ever shall be, world without end. Amen. O my Jesus, forgive us our sins, save us from the fires of hell, lead all souls to heaven, especially those most in need of thy mercy. The third joyful mystery, the birth of Jesus. She gave birth to her firstborn son and wrapped him in swaddling clothes and laid him in a manger because there was no room for them in the inn. Our Father, who art in heaven, hallowed be thy name. Thy kingdom come, thy will be done on earth as it is in heaven. Give us this day our daily bread, and forgive us our trespasses, as we forgive those who trespass against us. And lead us not into temptation, but deliver us from evil. Amen. Hail Mary, full of grace, the Lord is with thee. Blessed art thou among women, and blessed is the fruit of thy womb, Jesus. Holy Mary, Mother of God, pray for us sinners, now and at the hour of our death. Amen. Hail Mary, full of grace, the Lord is with thee. Blessed art thou among women, and blessed is the fruit of thy womb, Jesus. Holy Mary, Mother of God, pray for us sinners, now and at the hour of our death. Amen. Hail Mary, full of grace, the Lord is with thee. Blessed art thou among women, and blessed is the fruit of thy womb, Jesus. Holy Mary, Mother of God, pray for us sinners, now and at the hour of our death. Amen. Hail Mary, full of grace, the Lord is with thee. Blessed art thou among women, and blessed is the fruit of thy womb, Jesus. Holy Mary, Mother of God, pray for us sinners, now and at the hour of our death. Amen. Hail Mary, full of grace, the Lord is with thee. Blessed art thou among women, and blessed is the fruit of thy womb, Jesus. Holy Mary, Mother of God, pray for us sinners, now and at the hour of our death. Amen. Hail Mary, full of grace, the Lord is with thee. Blessed art thou among women, and blessed is the fruit of thy womb, Jesus. Holy Mary, Mother of God, pray for us sinners, now and at the hour of our death. Amen. Hail Mary, full of grace, the Lord is with thee. Blessed art thou among women, and blessed is the fruit of thy womb, Jesus. Holy Mary, Mother of God, pray for us sinners, now and at the hour of our death. Amen. Hail Mary, full of grace, the Lord is with thee. Blessed art thou among women, and blessed is the fruit of thy womb, Jesus. Holy Mary, Mother of God, pray for us sinners, now and at the hour of our death. Amen. Hail Mary, full of grace, the Lord is with thee. Blessed art thou among women, and blessed is the fruit of thy womb, Jesus. Holy Mary, Mother of God, pray for us sinners, now and at the hour of our death. Amen. Hail Mary, full of grace, the Lord is with thee. Blessed art thou among women, and blessed is the fruit of thy womb, Jesus. Holy Mary, Mother of God, pray for us sinners, now and at the hour of our death. Amen. Glory be to the Father, and to the Son, and to the Holy Spirit, as it was in the beginning, is now, and ever shall be, world without end. Amen. O my Jesus, forgive us our sins, save us from the fires of hell, lead all souls to heaven, especially those most in need of thy mercy. The fourth joyful mystery, the Presentation.
When the day came to purify them,

according to the law of Moses, the couple brought him up to Jerusalem so that he could be presented to the Lord. For it is written in the law of the Lord, every firstborn male shall be consecrated to the Lord. Our Father, who art in heaven, hallowed be thy name. Thy kingdom come, thy will be done on earth as it is in heaven. Give us this day our daily bread, and forgive us our trespasses, as we forgive those who trespass against us. And lead us not into temptation, but deliver us from evil. Amen. Hail Mary, full of grace, the Lord is with thee. Blessed art thou among women, and blessed is the fruit of thy womb, Jesus. Holy Mary, Mother of God, pray for us sinners, now and at the hour of our death. Amen. Hail Mary, full of grace, the Lord is with thee. Blessed art thou among women, and blessed is the fruit of thy womb, Jesus. Holy Mary, Mother of God, pray for us sinners, now and at the hour of our death. Amen. Hail Mary, full of grace, the Lord is with thee. Blessed art thou among women, and blessed is the fruit of thy womb, Jesus. Holy Mary, Mother of God, pray for us sinners, now and at the hour of our death. Amen. Hail Mary, full of grace, the Lord is with thee. Blessed art thou among women, and blessed is the fruit of thy womb, Jesus. Holy Mary, Mother of God, pray for us sinners, now and at the hour of our death. Amen. Hail Mary, full of grace, the Lord is with thee. Blessed art thou among women, and blessed is the fruit of thy womb, Jesus. Holy Mary, Mother of God, pray for us sinners, now and at the hour of our death. Amen. Hail Mary, full of grace, the Lord is with thee. Blessed art thou among women, and blessed is the fruit of thy womb, Jesus. Holy Mary, Mother of God, pray for us sinners, now and at the hour of our death. Amen. Hail Mary, full of grace, the Lord is with thee. Blessed art thou among women, and blessed is the fruit of thy womb, Jesus. Holy Mary, Mother of God, pray for us sinners, now and at the hour of our death. Amen. Hail Mary, full of grace, the Lord is with thee. Blessed art thou among women, and blessed is the fruit of thy womb, Jesus. Holy Mary, Mother of God, pray for us sinners, now and at the hour of our death. Amen. Hail Mary, full of grace, the Lord is with thee. Blessed art thou among women, and blessed is the fruit of thy womb, Jesus. Holy Mary, Mother of God, pray for us sinners, now and at the hour of our death. Amen. Hail Mary, full of grace, the Lord is with thee. Blessed art thou among women, and blessed is the fruit of thy womb, Jesus. Holy Mary, Mother of God, pray for us sinners, now and at the hour of our death. Amen. Glory be to the Father, and to the Son, and to the Holy Spirit, as it was in the beginning, is now, and ever shall be, world without end. Amen. O my Jesus, forgive us our sins, save us from the fires of hell, lead all souls to heaven, especially those most in need of thy mercy. The fifth joyful mystery, finding the child Jesus in the temple. On the third day, they came upon him in the temple, sitting in the midst of the teachers, listening to them and asking them questions. Our Father, who art in heaven, hallowed be thy name. Thy kingdom come, thy will be done on earth as it is in heaven. Give us this day our daily bread, and forgive us our trespasses, as we forgive those who trespass against us. And lead us not into temptation, but deliver us from evil. Amen. Hail Mary, full of grace, the Lord is with thee. Blessed art thou among women, and blessed is the fruit of thy womb, Jesus. Holy Mary, Mother of God, pray for us sinners, now and at the hour of our death. Amen. Hail Mary, full of grace, the Lord is with thee. Blessed art thou among women, and blessed is the fruit of thy womb, Jesus. Holy Mary, Mother of God, pray for us sinners, now and at the hour of our death. Amen. Hail Mary, full of grace, the Lord is with thee. Blessed art thou among women, and blessed is the fruit of thy womb, Jesus. Holy Mary, Mother of God, pray for us sinners, now and at the hour of our death. Amen. Hail Mary, full of grace, the Lord is with thee. Blessed art thou among women, and blessed is the fruit of thy womb, Jesus. Holy Mary, Mother of God, pray for us sinners, now and at the hour of our death. Amen. Hail Mary, full of grace, the Lord is with thee. Blessed art thou among women, and blessed is the fruit of thy womb, Jesus. Holy Mary, Mother of God, pray for us sinners, now and at the hour of our death. Amen. Hail Mary, full of grace, the Lord is with thee. Blessed art thou among women, and blessed is the fruit of thy womb, Jesus. Holy Mary, Mother of God, pray for us sinners, now and at the hour of our death. Amen. Hail Mary, full of grace, the Lord is with thee. Blessed art thou among women, and blessed is the fruit of thy womb, Jesus. Holy Mary, Mother of God, pray for us sinners, now and at the hour of our death. Amen. Hail Mary, full of grace, the Lord is with thee. Blessed art thou among women, and blessed is the fruit of thy womb, Jesus. Holy Mary, Mother of God, pray for us sinners, now and at the hour of our death. Amen. Hail Mary, full of grace, the Lord is with thee. Blessed art thou among women, and blessed is the fruit of thy womb, Jesus. Holy Mary, Mother of God, pray for us sinners, now and at the hour of our death. Amen. Hail Mary, full of grace, the Lord is with thee. Blessed art thou among women, and blessed is the fruit of thy womb, Jesus. Holy Mary, Mother of God, pray for us sinners, now and at the hour of our death. Amen.
Glory be to the Father, and to the Son, and to the Holy Spirit, as it was in the beginning, is now, and ever shall be,

world without end. Amen. O my Jesus, forgive us our sins, save us from the fires of hell, lead all souls to heaven, especially those most in need of thy mercy. Hail, Holy Queen, Mother of Mercy, our life, our sweetness, and our hope. To thee do we cry, poor banished children of Eve. To thee do we send up our sighs, mourning and weeping in this vale of tears. Turn then, most gracious Advocate, thine eyes of mercy toward us. And after this, our exile, show unto us the blessed fruit of thy womb, Jesus. O clement, O loving, O sweet Virgin Mary, pray for us, O Holy Mother of God, that we may be made worthy of the promises of Christ. Let us pray. O God, whose only begotten Son, by his life, death, and resurrection, has purchased for us the rewards of eternal life, grant, we beseech thee, that by meditating on these mysteries of the Most Holy Rosary of the Blessed Virgin Mary, we may imitate what they contain and obtain what they promise, through the same Christ our Lord. Amen. Most Sacred Heart of Jesus, have mercy on us. Immaculate Heart of Mary, pray for us. In the name of the Father, and of the Son, and of the Holy Spirit. Amen.

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0: Meals is a simple, practical work of love carried out in the name of Mary, the Mother of Jesus. 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

Lord, not let your servant go in peace. Your word has been fulfilled. My own eyes have seen salvation which you have prepared in the sight of every people, a light to reveal you to the nations and the glory of your people Israel. Glory to the Father, and to the Son, and to the Holy Spirit, as it was in the beginning, is now, and will be forever. Amen.

0: observe a domesticated human family in their natural habitat, known to their species as the backyard.
1: Hey, you think I should light it now?
2: I think it's good.
0: Oh dear, someone is about to burn a pile of debris that's too tall, which can start a wildfire. Wait, could it be? Blimey,
1: oh,
0: it is.
1: It's Smokey.
0: It's Smokey Bear. What a legend.
1: Hey, it's Smokey. Sorry, it was too high. Right.
0: Watch as he astutely ensures that there's no wind and how he removes some of the debris to create a smaller, safer burning pile.
2: No, you can't make it bigger, baby. The bigger, the better.
0: Take note of our fearless furry friend here, humans.
1: I appreciate it. Fist bump.
2: Watching you.
0: Smokey's done it again.
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Coming up in today's show, we look back at Leo XIV's visit to San Marino and Rimini. We discover the stories of a new martyr of communism from Poland. We examine the Pope's appointments

0: A busy day, Pope Leo XIV returned to the Vatican by helicopter, where he landed at 9:15 p.m. The Democratic Republic of the Congo is facing the second largest Ebola outbreak in its history. Authorities say more than 2,600 people have died, with the virus carrying a fatality rate of 47.9%. During the Angelus in St. Peter's Square, Pope Leo XIV remembered the victims and called for an international response.
1: Incoraggio una risposta da parte della comunità internazionale che coinvolga anche le comunità locali nell'opera di prevenzione per salvare tante vite umane.
0: The DRC is already receiving the first doses of an Ebola vaccine. More than 2,800 cases have been confirmed, and around 800 patients are currently in isolation. Meanwhile, the Central African Republic, the DRC's neighbor to the north, has been hit by another tragedy. More than 100 people were killed when a gold mine collapsed in Zambouye. The gold mine was operating illegally and lacked proper safety measures to protect its workers. The town's deputy mayor lamented the loss of so many young lives, saying they had little choice but to take the risk. Pope Leo XIV also prayed for those who died in the accident.
1: Il Signore accolga quanti hanno perso la vita e sostenga l'impegno di garantire la sicurezza e la legalità dei siti minerari.
0: The Pope also marked the 10th anniversary of an earthquake that struck central Italy, praying for those who died and for their families. Pope Leo XIV will meet with abuse survivors during his trip to France. The Holy See announced the meeting, with one important caveat: it's not part of the Pope's official schedule. Pope Leo XIV will privately meet with several people who were victims of abuse in the church. The victims themselves will be involved in preparing for the meeting. Further details may be provided at a later time. The news isn't a surprise, especially in France. The bishops had already announced that this would take place, but so far they haven't provided any more details about how, when, or where the meeting will occur. Local media points to Lourdes as the leading possibility. The Pope will be there on Sunday, September 27th, where he will address the French Conference of Catholic Bishops. A meeting in Lourdes would carry special significance. Just 9 miles from the sanctuary is the Catholic Center of Betaram, the school at the heart of one of the most high-profile abuse cases after it came to light in 2023. According to complaints filed, more than 200 students suffered abuse by clergy between 1950 and 2010. The cases are still in court. The victims' group had already requested a meeting with the Pope and is now helping to organize it. In France, the biggest scandal came in 2021, when an independent commission released a report requested by the bishops. An estimated 216,000 minors were sexually abused by priests and religious figures between 1950 and 2020. This will be the Pope's second meeting with abuse survivors during a papal trip. The first was in Spain. In Madrid, the first stop on that trip, Pope Leo XIV spent nearly an hour behind closed doors at the Nunciature. 6 survivors took part in that meeting. The difference from Spain is how far in advance the meeting was announced. In that case, the Vatican confirmed the encounter 1 day before the trip began. For France, the Vatican gave much more advance notice. The Holy See announced the meeting when it released the Pope's itinerary, more than a month and a half before Pope Leo begins his 6th apostolic journey from September 25th to 28th. John Paul II made history at the meeting of Rimini. In 1982, he visited the event, becoming the first pope to attend. His famous speech on faith and culture helped establish the meeting as an international reference point for the Catholic Church. You are watching Rome Reports. Coming up after the break, we'll learn the role of the tabernacle in the liturgy. You're watching Rome Reports.

I'm Amy Grant, and I want to talk to you from my heart about the heart. There was nothing about my life that said, you have a ticking time bomb in your chest. But I did. I wound up in the office of a cardiologist because I was there with my husband. And at the tail end of that, the cardiologist looked at me and said, I want to see you. No one was more surprised than I was to learn I was living with a rare heart condition. He said, Amy, this condition, you'll be fine, fine, fine.

0: catastrophic. A few months later, I had open heart surgery that saved my life. And I owe it to the research and life-saving medical breakthroughs developed by the American Heart Association. I'm grateful for the American Heart Association. Their research gave me more time to do the things I love with the people I love. So listen to your heart. I'm here today because...
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0: When people hear the word martyr, they usually think of ancient Rome. But what if I told you that the martyrs inside this church were killed not centuries ago, but in some of the darkest moments in our recent history? That's why today we're back at the Basilica of St. Bartholomew for a special episode of Relic Hunter dedicated to the new martyrs that were persecuted under communism and Nazism.
1: During the Cold War, challenging the communist system could cost you your freedom, or even your life. These are the relics of Blessed Jerzy Popiełuszko. He was a Polish priest and one of the loudest religious voices against communist oppression in Poland. Popiełuszko was serving as a priest in Warsaw when the Solidarity movement began challenging communist rule, and he became closely connected to the workers in the resistance groups. He celebrated Mass for them and delivered sermons that spoke about human dignity, freedom, and the importance of overcoming evil with good. Thousands came to hear him preach, including the Polish authorities. Popiełuszko was watched and harassed by the communist security services, but he continued preaching. In the end, he was beaten, tied up, and murdered. His body was later discovered in the Wisła River. He was just 37 years old. But killing Popiełuszko did not silence him. Hundreds of thousands attended his funeral, and his grave became a symbol of resistance. In 2010, the Catholic Church declared Jerzy Popiełuszko a martyr and beatified him in Warsaw.
0: So, most churches in Rome preserve the memories of saints from the ancient past. But this one remembers the people who died close enough for photographs to still exist.
2: When you go into a church, you can see the main thing, that is an altar on the center. Maybe next to it you can see a chair. And sometimes you can see a little light, a red light, shining. That shows where the Blessed Sacrament is and where the tabernacle is. So the tabernacle is symbolically a remembering of the tent of the meeting where God and Moses first met. There's also this breath of the Holy Spirit that always helps you to move and moves you towards other, towards the same direction, but maybe some other paths that we're not used to. So the same with liturgy and kind of style. So we can see Baroque churches, we can see Gothic churches,

0: churches, Renaissance churches, and then we can see modern churches that many people don't like. Many people will say like they look like Costco. And the same with liturgical objects. We can find pretty beautiful mid-ages ciboriums, and we can see like almost minimalistic ciboriums right now. And that's not bad. That's part of style. And actually church allows that. It's Catholic Church, it's universal, that means Catholic. We don't have just one style, one visual style. I mean, it's not that Catholic churches must be Baroque. We can have this mixed with contemporary art. And for instance, we can see that in modern tabernacles, modern ciboriums, modern monstrances, modern churches. We can see that influence of modern art, which is good, because the Catholic Church is not part of the world, but it's in the world. And everything we create as humans, we make it an image to the Creator. So we put our fingerprints to that piece of art, to that liturgical object. So you start with an idea, you start developing that idea, you start this relationship of giving time to this part, but also seeing the results. Also, while I was making the tabernacle, of course, I was not just making it. I was kind of praying, you know? I was thinking, wow, this is gonna be Jesus' house. This is gonna be the thing that someone will see when he's praying, when he's crying, when he's happy. It's not just another piece of art, it's not just another creation, it's something deeper. Because people will see this and they will remember God. And they won't just remember God, it's that actually God is there.
1: What were Popiushko's masses known for? The homeland? Anti-communism? Truth. You are watching Rome Reports.
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1: What were Popiushko's masses known for? The homeland? Anti-communism? Truth? The correct answer is A. They began as Sunday masses for the nation, but after the Free Solidarity Trade Union was banned, they became known as masses for the homeland. You are watching Rome Reports.

0: The 23rd of August is Black Ribbon Day, when Europe honors the victims of totalitarian regimes and those who died under Stalinism, Nazism, Fascism, and Communism. During his greeting to Polish pilgrims at Wednesday's audience, Pope Leo XIV recalled a priest who was arrested and tortured under the communist regime. Pope Benedict XVI beatified him in 2005.
1: In quel giorno, nella liturgia, viene ricordato Władysław Fingis, sacerdote e primo polacco beatificato come martire delle persecuzioni comuniste. 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
0: Returning to the catechetical portion of the audience, the Pope reflected on the role of music in the liturgy. Pope Leo XIV was clear, music is not merely decoration.
1: La musica, infatti, è parte dell'azione liturgica e non mera decorazione della celebrazione. 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
0: The audience, held inside St. Peter's Basilica, brought together people from around the world. A large group of pilgrims from Lebanon was also there. In a memorable moment, Pope Leo XIV greeted a young woman from Colombia, just over a week after a powerful earthquake struck the country. On Black Ribbon Day, the European Day of Remembrance for the Victims of Stalinism and Nazism, we remember three 20th century martyrs of totalitarianism. Some Catholic martyrs of Nazi persecution are well known, including St. Maximilian Kolbe and St. Edith Stein, but the story of St. Titus Brandsma, a Dutch Carmelite, may be less familiar. St. Titus was a professor at the University of Nijmegen. He traveled the world giving lectures on philosophy and Carmelite spirituality. As an ecclesial advisor to the Catholics Journalist Association, he was put in charge of overseeing nearly 30 newspapers. This position ultimately cost him his life. Following the Nazi invasion of the Netherlands, Father Titus visited newspaper offices, urging them not to publish Nazi propaganda. As soon as he finished the trip, he was arrested. After several months in prison, he was sent to the Dachau concentration camp. Before receiving the lethal injection, Father Titus gave his rosary to the nurse who would administer the dose. The woman, a Nazi sympathizer, told him she did not know how to pray. Father Titus told her she only had to say, "Pray for us sinners." She later converted and, years afterward, testified during his canonization process. Another victim of the Nazis was farmer Franz Jägerstätter, a husband and father of three daughters. He was the only person in his village to vote against Germany's annexation of Austria in 1938. When he was called up by the German army, he reported to the recruitment center and said he would not fight, offering instead to perform nonviolent service. He was arrested and convicted of sedition. 5 months later, he was executed by guillotine. Blessed Theophilus Matulionis, a Lithuanian bishop under Soviet rule, suffered a slower form of martyrdom. Secretly ordained a bishop, he spent many years in prison after being sentenced on multiple occasions. He was initially imprisoned in Moscow for 2 years. In 1929, he was sent to the Siberian camp on the Solovki Islands in the White Sea. There he spent 4 years and many months in solitary confinement and during forced labor. After his release, he was sentenced for a third time following the Soviet conquest of Lithuania. This time, he served 7 years. Afterward, he devoted himself to church administration under KGB surveillance. Theophilus urged priests not to cooperate with the regime. Following the orders of Pope Pius XII, he secretly ordained a bishop, which led to his exile. Months after Pope John Paul XXIII named him archbishop and assistant to the papal throne, he died under mysterious circumstances, following a

0: KGB search of his apartment. He was just months past his 89th birthday. Tests on his remains confirmed that he had been poisoned. All three martyrs shared a refusal to cooperate with regimes that denied freedom and human dignity. Today, the church remembers their sacrifice and their steadfast witness in a world where Catholics are persecuted for their faith, even today.
1: Pope Leo XIV has appointed the Archbishop of San Francisco, Salvatore Cordiglione, to the Supreme Tribunal of the Apostolic Signatura, the Vatican's highest judicial body. The appointment puts a prominent American bishop in an important Vatican role, but it also raises questions about Pope Leo's vision for the Church. Charles Collins, who worked at the tribunal office in the late 1990s, says the designation is simpler than it seems.
2: It's interesting because he used to work there before he became a bishop. He was there for 5 years in the late 1990s, early 2000s, which means he knows what the job is. He doesn't have to learn anything. He's a canon lawyer, and that's good. I think sometimes people in America might look at it and think that it's like the Supreme Court is in the United States. It's not. It's a very legal job.
1: Cordiglione is considered one of the more conservative bishops in the United States. This has led to speculation on whether Pope Leo is sending a broader message.
2: The main reason is because he is an American archbishop and he has experience at the Vatican and in Vatican law. I think that's the most important thing. But of course, yes, he does have theological views. He is considered one of the more conservative archbishops in the United States. And if that's a signal from Pope Leo, then he's made a big signal.
1: Still, Collins says the appointment should not automatically be read as a political endorsement, especially since he has made 7 appointments in total, only 2 of whom were Americans.
2: Appointing this archbishop to the role shows that he is at least open to the conservative views in the United States. It doesn't mean he's endorsing them, but it means he's not pushing them away from him.
1: That distinction is particularly important. On numerous occasions, Pope Leo has been asked how his U.S. background will shape his papacy. For Collins, it's clear that Leo XIV does not want to be defined as America's pope.
2: Pope Leo has stated that he does not want people thinking of him as an American pope. He wants to be the pope to the world.
1: That makes interpreting his appointments more complicated. As Pope Leo himself points out, journalists don't always get it right.
3: My face is very expressive, but I'm oftentimes amused by how the journalists interpret my face. Serious, I mean, it's interesting. Sometimes I get, you know, like really great ideas from all of you because you think you can read my mind or my face. And it's not, you're not always correct.
1: Even Collins, with his years of experience inside the Vatican, is still trying to find sense.
2: I worked at the Vatican for 15 years. I worked at a tribunal for 5 years. I've been in Vatican during, I left, started working for Crux. I think I know what's going on in general, and I'll be the first person to admit, I'm not sure what's going on right now.
1: The appointment of Archbishop Cordiglione may offer clues about Leo XIV's priorities, or it may reveal more about our eagerness to interpret the new pope than the pope himself.
0: In our next program, we return to Castel Gandolfo with Leo XIV for some very special events. This and much more here on Rome Reports.

feature the word holy in music and text. The favorite hymn of faith states, "Holy, holy, holy, Lord God Almighty, early in the morning our song shall rise to Thee. Holy, holy, holy, merciful and mighty, God in three persons, blessed Trinity."

The dictionary defines the word holy as free from sin and sinful affections, pure in heart, consecrated, and set apart. The word holy, or sanctus, is used in innumerable hymns and anthems of the church. As in our opening hymn, Holy, Holy, Holy, Charles Gounod brings us the same words of awe and reverence from Scripture concerning the Almighty. Holy, holy, holy, Lord God Almighty, heaven and earth are filled with thy glory.

The word holy occurs in the Bible 611 times in 544 verses. Some of the most famous verses are, "Remember the Sabbath day to keep it holy." The Lord speaking to His people, "Be ye holy as I am holy." Psalm 51:11, "Cast me not away from thy presence, and take not thy Holy Spirit from me." From the tenets of Romans 8:11, "He shall quicken your bodies by His Holy Spirit." In a favorite traditional hymn, we hear the following words, "Holy Spirit, light divine, shine within this heart of mine. Chase the shades of night away. Turn my darkness into day."

Johann Sebastian Bach, one of the greatest composers of all time, has given us the music from one of his cantatas, which uses the word holy. Alleluia, oh praise the Lord, most holy. Bach believed that the writing and performing of music were acts of worship. His music was his means of praising the Holy One.

On the Joy of Music today, we are featuring the word holy. From the St. Michael's Church in Munich, Germany, we hear the Largo from the opera Xerxes by George Friedrich Handel, many times sung by choirs in worship as, "Holy art thou, Lord God Almighty."

We do not often think of towns or cities as being holy, but the Bible calls Jerusalem the holy city of God. In Revelation 21:2, John writes, "And I, John, saw the holy city, the new Jerusalem, coming down from God out of heaven, prepared as a bride adorned for her husband." That earthly city of Jerusalem will someday become the heavenly city for believers from all nations.

In Hebrews 12:14, we read, "Follow peace with all men and holiness." A favorite hymn gives us these words, "Take time to be holy. Speak oft with the Lord. Abide in Him always and feed on His word. Make friends with God's children. Help those who are weak, forgetting in nothing His blessing to seek."

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We pray you have been blessed and enriched by the music today. 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
2: 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Next Tuesday, a major hurricane will cause complete chaos throughout the city. Stand clear of the closing doors, please.
3: Disasters don't plan ahead. 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

In Bethany, the feast of Martha, Mary, and Lazarus, the friends of Jesus, was celebrated. Their house, upon which the church was built, welcomed friars, sisters, and faithful for the occasion. At Mount Tabor, a new campaign of archaeological excavation

0: Experts from the Italian university La Sapienza train Palestinian staff at the Osama Hamdan Cultural Center on the most recent techniques of conservation and restoration of heritage. The Mariapolis, the annual meeting of the Focolare movement, took place on July the 10th at the Talita Kumi School, which this year chose the slogan, "Our closeness to God, our closeness to the other." In Jerusalem as well, with a mass at the same time, the beatification in Lebanon of the Maronite patriarch Elias Hoyek was celebrated. In Bethany, the place where Martha, Mary, and Lazarus resided, the Christian community gathered to celebrate the Feast of the Friends of Jesus. The local community welcomed friars and faithful into the house of friendship, hospitality, and welcome. We live here and we receive the pilgrims who come. Not every day, because there is often traffic and it is difficult to arrive. Also, because of the war, fewer pilgrims come, but when they arrive, we always welcome them gladly. The house is the house of friendship, because Martha, Mary, and their brother lived here, and so we are here to invite the whole world to come and visit.
1: Noi siamo qua per invitare tutto il mondo di venire a visitare.
0: Bethany is one of the holy places entrusted to the custody. Here, where Jesus often came to meet his friends, prayer keeps alive the memory of his presence. The Holy Mass was presided over by Brother Ulisse Zarza, Vicar of the Custody of the Holy Land, who in his homily recalled the value of listening in the Christian life. In a society like ours, full of noise, of activity and of urgencies, Mary reminds us that the first duty of the Christian is not to do, but to listen to the Lord, to place ourselves in his school. Brother Ulisse's invitation in Bethany finds concrete expression in the daily life of those who live and work alongside the local community.
2: Martha, Mary, and Lazarus devoted themselves to welcome. And for us too, living out welcome, service, and listening is very important. I, for example, visit the Christians here. We do not only welcome, but we go to their homes. We bring communion and the Word of God. With the whole situation that is being lived here, people need to talk, and this too for us is part of friendship, the friendship that Martha, Mary, and Lazarus lived with Jesus.
0: After the liturgy, friars and faithful made their way to the tomb of Lazarus for the reading of the gospel that recounts his resurrection, and then to the place of the Ascension and to the church of the Paternoster, where the prayer was recited in the place where, according to tradition, Jesus taught it to the disciples. A day of prayer and pilgrimage, which united the liturgical celebration and the visit to some of the places sanctified by the presence of Jesus. On Mount Tabor, place of the Transfiguration, the custody of the Holy Land has been present for about 800 years at the service of the holy places and of the communities that live and pray in this land.
3: Siamo arrivati qua non soltanto.
0: We have come here not only for the stones that identify the place, but for the grace of the holy places. These stones where Jesus passed also invite us to accompany, assist and support the living stones, that is, the local people.
3: Ad appoggiare le pietre vive che è la gente del posto.
0: The Franciscan presence on Mount Tabor has strengthened over time with the construction of the current shrine. The place is home to a stable community of friars and is also the seat of the Aspirancy House of the Custody of the Holy Land.
3: Nel 1924, dopo gli scavi profondi che si sono fatti in questa proprietà.
0: In 1924, after the deep excavations that were carried out on this property, following the architecture drawn up by Antonio Barluzzi, this marvelous basilica, part of the shrine, was built. On this property, in addition to the stable community, we also have a house of formation, which is the first encounter that young men have with the custody of the Holy Land and through the custody with the Franciscan Order.

0: shoulder when they feel that call, the call that God is addressing to them.
1: E attraverso la custodia, l'ordine francescano, quando sentono quella chiamata, percepiscono quella chiamata che Dio sta facendo.
0: Making this place even more alive is also a new campaign of archaeological excavations. The research conducted by the archaeologist Father Gianantonio Urbani is offering new elements to reconstruct the history of Mount Tabor through caves dug behind the basilica. The site area is interesting because it is a small hill that Antonio Barluzzi himself, during the construction of the basilica, had already investigated, leaving us a drawing. From here we started. The cave has always existed on Mount Tabor and has been adapted or readapted according to the uses of the people who lived there. One realizes that there are spaces for daily life and spaces for liturgical life, for example for prayer, since there were caves inhabited by monks. The structures brought to light do not only tell of the organization of monastic life on Mount Tabor. Each space contributes to reconstructing the history of the Christian presence in this holy place.
2: Su questa area c'è una parte appunto delle grotte che racconta ancora.
0: In this area there is a part of the caves that still tells how life was structured, or how the life of Christians was structured, and how dear it was to Christians to come to a place like this. It is clear, therefore, that even places which remain hidden from the sight, even of many eyes, of many gazes, are in reality important. Even that smaller part, which perhaps must be defended, hidden, protected, tells of something of a much deeper communion. It is Christianity. As St. Paul writes, the body is one and has many members. Thus the excavations at Mount Tabor remind us that every element, even the smallest, contributes to safeguarding history, archaeology and faith. As part of the academic and cultural cooperation between Palestinian and Italian institutions, the Osama Hamdan Cultural Center is hosting a training course supervised by experts from the La Sapienza University in Rome, aimed at developing local skills in the field of cultural heritage conservation. This course is divided into several sections, one dedicated to the restoration of the paper archive, and one dedicated to the study of archaeological finds, ceramics and stone, and to the documentation of the archaeological elements. The course began on July the 3rd and concludes on the 22nd of the same month, and it focuses on providing the participants with both theoretical and practical knowledge.
3: This is the second of three training courses within a program focused on the preliminary conservation of archaeological materials and on basic diagnostic techniques. We teach the participants how to carry out sampling on site and what is important to consider during field work. For us, every material has its importance, but of course there are also logistical considerations to take into account. Sometimes the timing or the working conditions are not ideal, so it is important to know how to select the samples, take them, and preserve them correctly, so as to be able to continue the studies in the future or to send them to external laboratories for analysis, should it not be possible to carry it out here.
0: La Sapienza University boasts vast experience in the field of archaeology, which has allowed it, among other things, to carry out restoration works at the Basilica of the Holy Sepulchre. This is an opportunity for us to gain experience from them and develop our skills. We have acquired broad knowledge, for example, on the use of modern technological materials, on analysis, on laboratories, and on the historical connection of the sites. The importance of this course is not limited to providing the participants with theoretical knowledge and practical skills in the field of archaeological excavation, but also opens up future professional prospects for them.
4: This is the first training to me, so I want to thank Sapienza University for this chance This is chance very important to me because I will gain experience and build on my knowledge about archaeology.

0: Psychology side, and I believe this course will help me to find a job in the future.
1: From Rome to Jerusalem, academic expertise continues to collaborate to support the conservation of Palestinian archaeological heritage, training a new generation of local specialists.

0: with the slogan, "Our closeness to God, our closeness to the other," the Focolare movement held its annual gathering, the Myriapolis, on July the 10th at the Talita Kumi School, with a wide participation of faithful coming from different areas of the country. The gathering featured a spiritual and cultural program focused on strengthening the relationship with God and on translating faith into daily life founded on love, unity, and service towards the other. All of this through meditations, testimonies, dialogue meetings, and community activities held over the course of 3 days. The Focolare is a way of life, not only a spiritual movement. It offers me the tools through which I can face life and live in the peace that Jesus desires for me.
1: We are Christians in the Holy Land, and for us it is of fundamental importance to belong to the Church. We need to feel united to one another, to be a single soul that calls only to love, peace, and security. The theme of the Myriapolis as a whole is very profound and touches each of us. Our closeness to God is our closeness to the other, and the more we draw near to the other, the more we draw near to God. All the words I have heard, every principle and content of the Myriapolis, teach me to return to being the Nardin that I am, with my pure heart, and to draw near to people who might even hurt me, but through whom, nonetheless, I draw near to God.
0: The Myriapolis is one of the most important annual appointments organized by the Focolare movement, since it brings together people of different ages and backgrounds in an atmosphere that reflects its mission, founded on fraternity and on the building of bridges of dialogue and peace. The human being needs to be nourished in body and in spirit. Here at the Myriapolis, I feel that I receive this spiritual nourishment. I benefit from the sharing of experiences. I meet new people. Every person I meet, I consider as Jesus Christ. Here, one truly feels part of a family. These moments are extremely important for us Christians here in the Holy Land, because starting from the COVID epidemic, but perhaps even before, and then with the wars that followed one another, we have gone through difficult times. Moments like this summer gathering are for us like a beacon of hope, where we feel closer to God and also closer to one another. In a time in which the need for dialogue and solidarity grows, this gathering came to reaffirm the importance of the spiritual initiatives that bring the faithful together around the values of the gospel, giving them the strength to face the challenges of life with a spirit of hope, and strengthening their presence as witnesses of peace in society.

On July the 25th, the Maronite Patriarchal Vicariate of Jerusalem celebrated a solemn mass on the occasion of the beatification of Ilias Hoyek, Patriarch of the Maronites, in conjunction with the main celebration held in Lebanon. The event was a spiritual occasion to recall his legacy and his role, both on the national and the ecclesiastical level. The first virtue that distinguished Patriarch Hoyek was obedience. Among the other qualities with which he was endowed was the apostolic spirit. He always committed himself to spreading the word of God and to gathering the faithful of the community in France, in Egypt, in Jerusalem, and wherever the Patriarchate sent him. Considered one of the most important religious and national figures in the history of modern Lebanon, the Blessed led the Patriarchal See from 1899 until his death in 1931. He was among the greatest supporters of the independence of Lebanon.

0: يعمل يجمع كل
1: He managed to gather the consensus of all the Lebanese communities, which chose him to lead the delegation to the Paris Peace Conference in 1919, where he successfully claimed the birth of the state of Greater Lebanon within the borders known today. For this, he is considered among the founding fathers of modern
0: Lebanon.
1: The celebration was presided over by Father Antoine Douayi, Maronite Patriarchal Vicar of Jerusalem, assisted by the Latin Patriarchal Vicar of Jerusalem, Monsignor William Shomali, and by Father Aziz Halawa. Father Douayi stated in his homily that Patriarch Hoyek was also known for his love towards the poor. He indeed put the goods of the Patriarchate at their service during the famine of Mount Lebanon in the First World War. He also founded the Congregation of the Maronite Sisters of the Holy Family. He wanted this congregation to be apostolic and not contemplative and enclosed in monasteries, with the aim of educating women in an era in which this type of education was almost non-existent. The legacy of Patriarch Hoyek is still alive in the memory of the community of Jerusalem, since to him is owed the merit of having consolidated the Maronite presence in the city at a time when a church did not yet exist.
0: In 1985,
1: he returned to Jerusalem and, together with the notables of the community, searched for a suitable place. This building was thus identified, which previously housed a hospital. He purchased it and it became the reference center of the Maronite community in Jerusalem.
0: مرقد عنزي بالقدس

0: Hi, dear friends. I am Cardinal Luis Antonio Tagle, Archbishop of Manila. You are watching Catholic Faith Network. May God bless you.
1: My name is Father Burke Masters. I'm the Director of Adult Formation for the Diocese of Joliet, and I'd like to talk about praying the rosary at home as a family, as a domestic church. Somebody who's a convert to the faith, one of the big stumbling blocks I had in coming into the church was Mary. And I thought Catholics worshiped Mary, put her on a pedestal, maybe even on an equal level to God. And so I was very hesitant to pray the rosary or anything associated with Mary, even when I became Catholic. When my mother died, after my first year of seminary, I was 31 years old, and it really hit me. I remember hearing about John Paul II. When his mother died, he was 11, and he went to the Blessed Mother, and he says, "You must be my mother now." And that really hit me, that I thought, God is so wise in giving us an earthly mother, but also giving us a heavenly mother whose role is to intercede for us and to guide us closer to her son, Jesus. So the rosary is this prayer that, yes, it's a Marian prayer, but Mary's always doing this, pointing us to Jesus. And so we're meditating on the life of Christ. We're offering prayer, and this repetitive prayer is meant to lead us into meditation, whether it's thinking about those mysteries of Christ, calling to mind the people who are in need of prayer. There's so much beauty that comes from the rosary. And I've found in my own life, since I started praying the rosary daily, I've seen powerful things happen in my life. As a husband and father, I really want to encourage you, one, to, if you don't know how to pray the rosary, to learn how to pray it. There's so many resources out there online, there's pamphlets, and to get your family involved. My good friend Mike Sweeney, I remember visiting him the first time, and we were sitting around the dinner table, and as we finished dinner, his oldest daughter got up, and I thought she was gonna take things, you know, to the kitchen, and she came back with a rosary for everybody. And Mike started to lead the rosary as a father. And I thought, oh, he's just trying to impress me as a priest in the family. But as he started to pray, I realized that these kids knew the rosary. They prayed it every day. And even the 2-year-old could say, "Hail Mary, full of grace." But what was so powerful

0: joyful. He'd say, okay, today's Monday. Which mysteries are we praying? And the joyful mysteries. And what's the first joyful mystery? The Annunciation. And so it's a way of teaching the rosary, but also teaching the life of Christ. And it was so powerful for me as I saw this domestic church live right before my eyes. And I thought, Mike is living out his baptismal call to be a priest, prophet, and king for his family. So I would recommend, as you're praying the rosary, not just for you to lead the whole rosary, but to have your members of the family to take turns leading. One, it's teaching them leadership. It's teaching them to not be afraid to pray publicly, even if it's with the family. They're gonna learn to have courage to pray publicly. We were at a restaurant one time. It was during spring training. There were three priests and five baseball players. And as we finished dinner, we were in the middle of this crowded restaurant. Mike says, let's pray a rosary. And I'm thinking, as a priest, like outside, right? And he says, no, let's pray a rosary right here in the restaurant. So Mike led a rosary, and you could see people, waiters, other people kind of looking like, what are these eight grown men doing? We finished the rosary. An elderly man comes over, and he comes to me because I'm dressed like a priest, and he says, Father, I just want to commend you all for praying publicly. And I said, well, it was actually the baseball player here who had the idea. He said, I'm 81 years old, and I became Catholic because of people like you who are not afraid to show their faith publicly. And for me, that was such a great example of courage on Mike's part and of witness. And so I really want to encourage you men out there who may be a little fearful. You don't have to start praying publicly. Start praying in your home. Develop that domestic church. And then when you are able to go back to restaurants to eat, to not be afraid to make the sign of the cross. This world needs signs. This world needs witnesses. And I think we're being called, as the winds and the waves grow stronger against us, we're being called to be bold in Christ, to be free, and not to be afraid to pray publicly.
1: I like the mission of the Knights because it's about men getting together and iron sharpening iron. My coach would always say, show us who you're running with, and I'll tell you what you are. You know, you're running with stallions, you're gonna be a stallion. So you always surround yourself with good people, godly people to be around you, and you're gonna have a really good chance to be a good influence and successful. And to be challenged as a man of faith by other men of faith is the only way that you're really gonna ever grow. And that's, to me, what it's all about.
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9: Can't you just feel it? The conflict is becoming apparent in our culture. It reminds me of those words of John Paul II. We're now living in the final confrontation between the gospel and the anti-gospel, between the church and the anti-church, between Christ and the antichrist. And if we don't choose to know God's word, to believe God's word, and follow God's word, we're going to be a sitting duck for all kinds of confusion, all kinds of disorder. Those are really important choices that people have to make.
10: And these choices are difficult. Who am I going to marry? What kind of life am I going to live? How am I going to raise my kids? What am I going to do with my time, my talent, and my treasure? And I have to make a choice today. Jesus says to each one of us, I came that you might have life and have it to the full. The question is, do we want it?
11: Welcome, friends, to another week of The Choices We Face. I'm Peter Herbeck, and it's my delight to be here with good friend Ralph Martin. We switch chairs every once in a while. So
12: Peter's in charge today. I'm obeying him.
11: That's right. Christianity, at its core, is a test. It's a test of fidelity to a person, to Jesus Christ, the Word of God, who's come to reveal the truth. And he calls us to follow him. And he wants us to, we're going to be tested along the way, and he wants us to win. He wants us to actually be faithful to the end. And Ralph's going to break open that whole theme for us today. So Ralph, I'm so glad you're going to do this. It's like it kind of percolated in a conversation we had the other day. And it was so clear and important.
12: You know, periodically you read a scripture that talks about being tested. And I'm always thinking, gee, I think I'd like to try to understand more about that, or how often are we tested? Why are we tested? And so I just felt like the time had come to really look into it. So I'd like to share a little bit about why we're being tested.
11: Good.
12: And how we need to pass the test.
11: And what it means. That we're tested.
12: So there's a very simple verse in Romans chapter 10 where Paul says, greet Apollos, whose fidelity to Christ has stood the test. That, just like you said, Peter. That's the test, faithfulness to Christ or not. And it's a pretty important test. It's pretty fundamental. Then 2 Corinthians chapter 13, examine yourselves to

0: see whether you are in the faith. Test yourselves. Do you not realize that Christ is in you, unless, of course, you fail the test? So we're supposed to actually test ourselves or examine ourselves. And it's about that identity question. You know, Christ is in you. Test yourself. Do you really believe that? Do you really live like that? Do you really pay attention to the one who's living in you? Then there's a couple of verses here that we're all familiar with, but they're so helpful and so illuminating. James chapter 1. This is shocking. Consider it pure joy, my brothers and sisters, whenever you face trials of many kinds, because you know that the testing of your faith produces perseverance. So there, that's one of the fruits of being tested. When we pass the test, when we reject what will take us away from faithfulness to Christ, it increases perseverance in us. It increases the will to persevere. We're doubling down on Jesus, or as I heard some of the young people in the office talking, that they were locking down on Jesus, where every time we say no to temptation, every time we pass a test to our fidelity or our obedience, we're strengthening something in our character that puts us in a better place to resisting temptation in the future. Let perseverance finish its work so that you may be mature and complete. I know that Peter's one of your favorite epistles, and there's so much there. I mean, on your radio program, you talk about it in some depth, which is really good. Dear friends, do not be surprised at the fiery ordeal. Now, there's testing and then there's testing. There's like mild little tests that are easily passed. And every now and then we find ourselves in, everything's breaking apart at the same time. We're in a fiery ordeal. Do not be surprised at the fiery ordeal that has come on you to test you. So if you find yourself in a fiery ordeal, why are you in a fiery ordeal? Because it's a test. And the Lord thinks you're able to pass the test by turning to him and receiving his grace, and it's going to produce good fruit when you pass this test. Do not be surprised at the fiery ordeal that has come on you to test you as though something strange were happening to you. This is part of life. We don't normally like to think about life as one test after another, but it is. Our whole life on earth is a test. It's a test about whether we're going to follow Jesus or not. It's a test whether we're going to choose life or choose death. The whole Bible is a matter of one fundamental choice, and we're going to keep being tested about whether we're going to double down on that choice or not, whether we're going to remain faithful to that choice or not. And each time that we resist temptation, each time that we pass the test, we're growing in strength, we're growing in union with the Lord. This is how we grow. Rejoice inasmuch as you participate in the sufferings of Christ, so that you may be overjoyed when his glory is revealed. If you are insulted because of the name of Christ, you are blessed. There's a lot of things that go against our natural instinct, isn't it? Like, oh, thank you, Lord, for strengthening my perseverance. Thank you for blessing me with this persecution. But honestly, it truly, truly is a blessing. For it is time for judgment to begin with God's household. And if it begins with us, by God testing us so severely, what will become for those? What will the outcome be for those who do not obey the gospel of God? And if it's hard for the righteous to be saved, what will become of the ungodly and the sinner? I keep thinking about Peter Kreef's book, you know, Jesus Shock, that you talk about so often. Isn't that shocking, Peter?
1: It is, yeah.
0: If it is hard for the righteous to be saved, what will become of the ungodly and the sinner? So this isn't something to play around with. This isn't an optional extra. This isn't like an easy path. You know, Jesus says, strive to enter by the narrow door. That means the underlying Greek word for that, as you know, is agonize. Like, you got to put something into it. You got to make an effort. You got to be willing to deny yourself. You got to be willing to suffer a little pain. To turn away from those things that allure us and towards the true life and the true hope. Now, how familiar are we all with the temptation of Jesus in the desert? It comes around every year during Lent. It's a really key scripture passage. And seeing how Jesus was tempted and seeing how he resisted temptation gives us some real tools about how to do this ourselves.

First of all, there's the mystery of the incarnation. We just don't know how it all works exactly in Jesus. Like, was Jesus really tempted? Could he have really fallen? No. But did he feel in his human flesh the allure of when he was hungry, eating bread, or when the devil taunted him, saying, look at all the kingdoms of the world, I'll give them to you. Jesus says, oh, by the way, they're my kingdoms, and I'll take them right now, thank you. Or when the Satan said, you know, the angels are going to protect you if you fall off the parapet, go ahead. And Jesus said, every single time the devil tempted him with the scripture passage, every time he was tempted, the devil used a partial truth, a half-truth. And the way that Jesus countered the half-truth was by completing the whole truth. Man doesn't live by bread alone. Don't test or tempt the Lord your God. Be gone, Satan. You know, it was, and so that's a clue for us. Sometimes we'll be tempted by a half-truth. The culture is full of half-truths, isn't it? The church is full of half-truths. We're going to hear that God is compassionate, but we'll hardly ever hear that he's just. We're going to hear that God is kind, but we'll hardly ever hear that he's holy. We're going to hear about how merciful he is, but we'll never hear about the consequences of rejecting his mercy. We'll talk about the wonders of heaven, but we'll never hear about the reality of hell. So one of the ways that we most need to strengthen ourselves to resist temptation is to know the word of God. And there's no way of knowing the word of God unless you put some effort into it. So I'd say it's really critical for everybody who doesn't want to fail the test to know the word of God, because we're going to be tested by half-truths, and we need to know the whole truth. We need to know the catechism of the Catholic Church. We need to know what the Catholic Church really teaches, because there is incredible confusion today in many, many ways. Now, those are some familiar passages. Here's some unfamiliar passages that shed real light about why we're being tested. Deuteronomy chapter 8, verse 2. I bet you didn't know there was something really cool in Deuteronomy chapter 8, verse 2. Be careful to follow every command I am giving you today, so that you may live and increase and may enter and possess the land the Lord promised on oath to your ancestors. Remember how the Lord your God led you all the way in the wilderness these 40 years. Why? To humble and test you in order to know what was in your heart, whether or not you would keep his commands. That's why we're being tested. The Lord wants to know what's in our heart. He wants to know whether or not we're going to keep his commands. Because why? Because the gift that's being offered is so precious. The gift is eternal life. The gift is never-ending blessing. Acts chapter 13, verse 46. This is the gift. Paul and Barnabas spoke out boldly and said, it was necessary that the word of God be spoken to you first, but since you reject it and condemn yourselves as unworthy of eternal life, we now turn to the Gentiles. That's another shocking passage. Can somehow we make ourselves unworthy of eternal life? Unfortunately, yes. Can we actually condemn ourselves? Unfortunately, yes. So this is why it's so serious to know that testing is part of the plan of God to prepare us for heaven. Testing is part of the plan of God to find out who really wants to be saved. Testing is part of God's plan to want to know who really loves him, who really wants the gift that's being given to us in Jesus. And there's no way of understanding why there's eternal consequences here unless we understand the awesomeness of the gift that's being offered. Natural life on this earth is really good, but with a lot of pain and suffering. We're being offered something better than the original creation. We're being offered being taken into the whole life of God himself and somehow participating in this most amazing, intense, faithful, infinite, pure, perfect love and goodness and truth and beauty. And we're being offered eternal life, life that never ends, not just a continuous, unending stream, but a higher level, a much higher level. We're being offered to be elevated into the life of God himself, and we're being offered it through Jesus. The gift is so precious, and it's so serious to reject that gift.

not treasure that gift. And that's why Paul and Barnabas could say, you're rejecting eternal life, and we're now going to turn to the Gentiles. Now, what's at stake is eternal life or eternal death. It's a foundational message of the Bible. It's not a game. Everybody doesn't win the price, but those who run to win. Paul uses those images about training yourself, beating your body, being an athlete. He uses the images of running the race and running to win. Not everybody who drifts along in the comfortable culture, even in the comfortable culture of the church, is going to win the prize. Jesus says, strive. Not everybody who's trying to fit in is going to win the prize, but those who are willing to stand out and stand up. How will we be tested? I'm going to run through four quick things here, and then we're going to talk a little bit about it. We're going to be tested in our own heart. Our own disordered desires are going to invite us to not be faithful to Christ. Our own disordered desires are going to tempt us to disobey the commandments of God. Our own disordered desires are going to tempt us to give in to greed or lust or envy or jealousy or lying. Our own disordered desires are going to test us every day. And so we need to realize that the personal test within our heart is really important, a way in which we're being tested. And we need to learn how to say no to disordered desires. We need to learn how to crucify ourselves. And Jesus says, unless you deny yourself and pick up your cross and follow me, you're not worthy to be my disciple. It's another hard word. We're also going to be tremendously tested by the culture we live in today. We're no longer living in a Christian culture. We're living in a culture that's bombarding us with lies, not even half-truths, but without and out lies. And we know that the devil himself is a liar and a murderer from the beginning. He hates us and he's trying to kill us. He's going to wreck our life in this world. He wants to wreck our life eternally by the lies he's speaking through the culture. One of the really huge lies that we talk about periodically is be yourself. Be the real you. Be you. Don't worry about what anybody else is doing. There's a half-truth to that. But you are what you feel. You are what you want. You are who you can decide you can be. You can be whoever you want to be. Total lie. Total lie. If we're being true to our feelings, sometimes we're being true to evil feelings, bad feelings, false feelings, deceptive feelings, lying feelings. We're also going to be tremendously tested by pressure on the church. Bishop Barron just recently wrote a long article for First Things magazine where he's trying to assess where is the church now after the pontificate of Pope Francis. He talked about many of the wonderful positive things that Pope Francis did, his emphasis on mercy and compassion, his concern for the environment, but he also said there's a real mess here that has to be cleaned up. There's a lot of division in the church now. Bishops and cardinals are openly contradicting each other. Whole bishops' conferences are going off the deep end. There's a lot of disproportionate emphasis on certain things, and this all needs to be cleaned up. And it's true. We're living in a messy church right now. We're living in a church where there's deception. We're living in a church where people have been appointed to very high positions that don't believe what the Catholic Church teaches, particularly in the area of marriage and sexuality. And what's going to happen? How can we come back together as a unified church? Well, let's hope Pope Leo wants to do that. Let's hope Pope Leo can do that. Let's hope the Holy Spirit shows him how to solve this incredible situation we're in right now. But in the meantime, we need to take personal responsibility ourselves for knowing what the Word of God says, knowing what the Catechism of the Church really says, even if high church leaders say something different. Ezekiel chapter 13. The Lord periodically has had problems with church leadership. Jesus himself said some really shocking things to the religious leaders of his day. I'm a Catholic. I believe we should obey the lawful authority the Lord has placed over us, but I'm also realistic. I understand that sometimes some church leaders are going to say some things that Jesus doesn't teach and that the Catechism doesn't teach. So we need to take some personal responsibility to know what the Word of God says. Ezekiel chapter 13, because they lead my people astray, saying peace when there is no peace, because when a flimsy wall is built, they cover it with whitewash. Therefore, tell those who cover it with whitewash that it's going to fall.
Rain will come in torrents, and I will send

0: hailstones hurtling down, and violent winds will burst forth. And when the wall collapses, will people not ask you, where is the whitewash you covered it with? Peter, we just lived through a traumatic time of whitewashing, really awful things that people in positions of leadership in the church were doing to vulnerable adults and most horribly to minors. We spent billions of dollars to try to make amends to secular authorities. But you know what? There's a lot of words here about false prophets and false teachers. And quite honestly, if we didn't have lawyers and the secular press exposing this whitewashing, this cover-up, this corruption in the church, it would still be going on. Very sad to see. And I just hope we see a more profound repentance that we've seen so far to the cover-up and a more profound commitment to not caring what other people think, not being afraid of offending people, but fearing God more than man. Now, oh golly, I'm going to stop here, Peter, but let's jump to the Catechism of the Catholic Church, section 675. Before Christ's second coming, the church must pass through a final test that will shake the faith of many believers. The persecution that accompanies her pilgrimage on earth will unveil the mystery of iniquity in the form of religious deception. A religious deception, offering men an apparent solution to their problems at the price of apostasy, at the price of not being faithful to Christ. The supreme religious deception is that of the Antichrist, by which man glorifies himself in place of God, which is happening today, big time. Things are going to get worse before the kingdom comes in its fullness. Things are going to get so worse that Jesus said in Luke chapter 18, when the Son of Man returns, will he find faith on the earth? God willing, he will. But what in what proportion and what percentages, we don't know. Finally, truly, this is really finally, Revelation chapter 2, verse 10. Do not be afraid of what you are about to suffer. Don't be afraid of the trials that are coming. Don't be afraid of the tests that are coming. God's with you. He wants you to pass the test. He's giving you the answers to the test. He's giving you the final exam before you have to take it. He's letting you know exactly what you have to do to pass the test. And he's going to give you all the help, all the strength, all the grace, all the encouragement, all the support for your brothers and sisters that you need. But I tell you, the devil will put some of you in prison to test you. And you'll suffer persecution for 10 days. It's short. It's going to be over. Life is short. The sufferings of the present age, scripture says, aren't worth comparing to the glory that will be ours when Christ Jesus comes. Be faithful even to the point of death. We have to ask for that grace. We have to prepare ourselves for that. And I will give you life as your victor's crown, because whoever has ears, let them hear what the Spirit says to the churches. The one who is victorious will not be hurt at all by the second death, which is hell.
1: Wow. Yeah.
0: The thing that most strikes me, Peter, is that life is a test, and we got to be prepared for it. We got to accept it. It's a test every day in our own heart. It's a test every day in the culture we live in. It's a test every day in the church we're living in.
1: Thank you for sharing that, Ralph. There's some great stuff there to chew on. Let me ask you this. There's different kinds of tests, as you were pointing out. And I think sometimes we can have tests that come to us that we don't quite understand, like sicknesses, unexpected financial collapse, all these things. And people say, gee, I feel like Job. Like, why is this happening to me? Like, and is God mad at me? Is God upset with me?
0: Right.
1: Am I getting punished because of this or that? And so people can get very confused. Could you just share some thoughts about that?
0: No, absolutely. This is why the book of Job is written. This is why the book of Job is written, is that when you have a fiery ordeal of that magnitude, it doesn't mean you've done anything wrong. It means that God thinks that he can bring glory out of it and goodness for your life by letting you experience a fiery ordeal with your wife and children dying, all your flocks being taken away, everybody thinking you're a bad person. That's pretty bad.
1: Yeah.
0: And so if you're trying to live a Christian life and you get into painful things like that, like you said,

0: debt, betrayal, financial collapse, horrible illness. Yes, it doesn't mean you've done anything wrong. It means that God's deeming you worthy to participate in a deeper way in the purification and the suffering of Jesus. Now, sometimes, yes, if we're experiencing bad things in our life because it's a consequence of something we've done wrong or we're not living right, and that's a wake-up call that God's giving us. He's letting us experience the natural consequences of doing bad things to wake us up and get us back to doing good things. But just because we're doing good things doesn't mean we're not going to have suffering.
1: And sometimes it can be confusing to know where I'm at, you know, like a person's at. So, I encourage you to find a good spiritual director, or a spiritual director can help you understand what's going on as you discern it, you know, and respond to it.
0: Yeah.
1: But to know that the Lord is in your corner. I mean, the Lord wants you to come to Him fully, and He's gonna lead you through whatever trial, whatever difficulty is there.
0: Yeah, you know, and so, He reveals the tenderness of His heart. You know, come to me, all you who are heavy laden and burdened, I will give you rest for your souls, because my yoke is sweet and my burden is light. And I want to give you rest. I'm humble and meek of heart, and I want to give you rest for your soul.
1: There's also a way of choosing for the kingdom and kind of leaving the world, because you can even have a sadness, like you can, if you're not careful, recognizing what the Lord is doing in you, but you're sad that it has to happen, like the Lord's detaching us from the world. Yeah. We don't want to be detached from the world. And no, I want more of that. I want more of that. Why can't I have more of that? Look at all the people who have all that. Why can't I have both?
0: You know, that's really excellent, that kind of Peter. Francis de Sales says, when we're first being weaned from the world, it's painful. We say, oh, do I have to, you know, do I have to give this up? Can I join in this anymore? Yeah. But he says, after you've made the switch, after you've persevered in rejecting the fallen world and the world of delusion and deterioration and imagination and fantasy, after you've rejected unreality of the world and you're more and more firmly planted in the kingdom, it's not hard anymore. You see so clearly what you've left, and you know it's good for you to have left it. You see so clearly what you're heading towards, you know it's so good.
1: Yeah, you see the truth now differently. Mm-hmm. Your affections begin to change. Yeah. You start loving what the Lord loves. You have the affections you had for the world that was so hard to let go of, and you feel so sad. It goes away if you just keep saying yes and yielding to the grace of God, the graces that are in the church, and daily prayer and scripture and rosary and service and the sacraments and all. Just keep living it, living in community, and get support. And the Lord will lead us through. Because in the end, what's celebrated in the book of Revelation, Ralph and I were talking about earlier, are the martyrs.
0: Yeah.
1: They passed the test.
0: Yeah, big time.
1: And the church also raises up the saints for us, who are people who passed the test. Yeah. And they show us the way forward. And in the first chapter of the book of Revelation, John, who's on the island of Patmos, he writes a letter to the seven churches. And he said, he's the shepherd, right? But he's being tested, he's in prison or on an island for sharing the gospel. And he says to them, I, John, share with you the tribulation, the kingdom, and the patient endurance. Mm. These are fundamental realities to the Christian life, right? Yeah. Every one of us is going to experience those. And in Jesus, we'll have the victory. Ralph, thanks so much for a wonderful
0: Thanks for putting up with my first stab at talking about testing.
1: Very good. But friends, we want to offer to you this wonderful booklet by Peter Burak, Free for the Asking. Do whatever he tells you to do, which is the critical thing when we're living out the call and being able to pass the test. Obey the Lord. God bless you. Hope to see you next week.
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11: I'm Amy Grant, and I want to talk to you from my heart about the heart. There was nothing about my life that said, you have a ticking time bomb in your chest. But I did. I wound up in the office of a cardiologist because I was there with my husband. And at the tail end of that, the cardiologist looked at me and said, I want to see you. No one was more surprised than I was to learn I was living with a rare heart condition. He said, Amy, this condition, you'll be fine, and then catastrophic. A few months later, I had open heart surgery that saved my life. And I owe it to the research and life-saving medical breakthroughs developed by the American Heart Association. I'm grateful for the American Heart Association. Their research gave me more time to do the things I love with the people I love. So listen to your heart. I'm here today

How will you be remembered in 20 or 50 or 100 years? I think of some of the saints who have gone before us, St. Gregory the Great. He's known as the Great. That's fantastic. And yet there's St. Thomas, who is forever going to be known as Doubting Thomas. Or there's Paul Meeky and the companions. They were all martyrs for the Lord. And one of them, however, I'm not sure, there's a couple of them actually, are forever going to be known as the companions. I mean, think about that. You give your life to the Lord, you're martyred, and you're known as a companion. I'll tell you, if I was one of the companions, I would probably raise, well, probably wouldn't. If you're a saint, it's probably a non-issue anymore. But how are we going to be remembered?

0: I love the story in the 7th chapter of Luke, and it's the story about the sinful woman. How would you like to forever be remembered as the sinful woman? I mean, but that is how she, I mean, you take a look at the scriptures, the heading says the sinful woman. And this is just a great story that Simon is throwing a big gathering, a big party, a big meal, and Jesus is invited, and there's a room much like this, and Jesus would be reclining and having dinner. And this woman comes into this place, and she has absolutely no business being there. But she just wants to be close to Jesus. Everybody knew who this woman was. She was a prostitute, and there was no way she was invited, and there was no way that she belonged there. And then you've got this image, which it's almost so personal and intimate, it's kind of awkward that Luke is giving us a view in of this scene. And Jesus is seated there, and this woman comes up to him, and she kneels down at his feet, and she begins to weep. In tears, tears are flowing down and falling on Jesus' feet. And I imagine what everybody else is thinking, like, do we know exactly what they're thinking. Does he have any idea what kind of a woman she is? The answer is yes, he does. She takes oil and she caresses the oil in Jesus' feet. And then she does something, we hear the story and it doesn't make any sense for us, but it says that she dries his feet with her hair. A woman to let down her hair in Jesus' time would be totally scandalous. It's a personal, intimate, beautiful, beautiful scene. This woman knew her profound need for God. She knew of her sin, but she loved. The scripture says that she loved much. She knew that Jesus wouldn't turn her away, that if she could only get to Jesus. She was moved by a great love, and it caused her tears, but also her trust that the Lord would forgive her.
1: Well, I love that story because I think it's just this, she comes with this extravagant love, just like this outpouring. She's walking into just a hostile environment where everyone would be judging her, the Pharisee looking upon her, saying, you know, don't you know who's touching you, you know? And she just comes with such beautiful humility and such an extravagant outpouring of love that she bursts this whole jar. And she's just taking, you know, such a risk that Jesus could treat her just the same way. And what I love about it is that Jesus is never outdone in generosity and just, you know, what he says and, you know, redeems her and says, you know, you didn't do anything that was customary of what a host should do, washing my feet, anointing my head, kissing me. And then she's come and she's anointed me with oil. She hasn't stopped kissing my feet. And it's just this beautiful exchange of love.
2: Recognizing that God was always loving me, even when I wasn't living my life for him, that was kind of a game changer, but it was hard. I always feel like growing up, I was the prodigal daughter. So many experiences where, you know, I made poor decisions, so many experiences where I'm not proud of growing up, you know, teenage rebellion, stupid things. But the beautiful thing is, like, God always called me back, and he always called me back to his heart. So I think just through the process of my conversion, through recognizing, man, I really messed up, or I really sinned, or I really chose myself over God, God is merciful, God is loving, and in the midst of that, like, God calls me to his heart. He calls me to his mercy. He calls me to his love.
0: Have you ever had an awareness of your sin that moved you to tears, like the

0: I had an opportunity a couple of years ago to take a group of pilgrims to Guadalupe. And Guadalupe is just such a wonderful pilgrimage site. She's our mother, right? Our Lady of Guadalupe, she's our mother. This one gentleman with us was just so wonderful, and he was a great storyteller, very gregarious. It was just really fun. And we had gone to the Basilica of Our Lady Guadalupe and just had a wonderful day there. And then we got back in the bus, and I noticed that he was seated in the back of the bus, and he kind of had his head on the seat in front of it. So I tapped him on the shoulder and I said, "Are you okay? Are you all right?" And he said, I just was watching the people. I was watching the people in the Basilica and the way they prayed and how reverent they were and how they loved our Lord and how they loved our Lady. He said, "I realize that I'm prejudiced. My whole life I've been prejudiced to Mexicans, that I've considered them lazy and I would hire them and I would take advantage of them and I didn't give them their due. My whole life that this weight about a prejudice I had towards them." He said, "And yet I was so convicted that when I saw the way they prayed and how they honored Our Lady, that I realized that this was just this sin in my life that I wasn't even aware of." And it was just so beautiful for this man. This was a moment of conversion and metanoia for this man. Literally sitting in front of me, he was being changed by him coming to an awareness of his sin. And he knew at that moment his profound need for God's mercy.
1: We hear in the scriptures that Jesus came for the sick, that he came for the sinners, but that's really all of us, right? I mean, we're all part of that fallen humanity. Unless we acknowledge our need for God's mercy, we're gonna and turn back to Him, then we're in danger of missing out on the lasting joy that only He can give. And I remember I celebrated the sacrament of reconciliation, and it wasn't that I had never celebrated the sacrament before, but this was different. I actually experienced the Father's love, the Father's mercy in a way that I'd never experienced before, just delighting in me and calling me to something better, calling me into relationship with Him.
0: The sinful woman knew of her sin. She knew that she was in need of the Lord's mercy, but she also loved much, and she knew that the Lord would not turn her away. Simon did not know of his need for mercy. In Jesus' world, the woman is much closer to the kingdom of God. So I would like to suggest from now on, she is not known as the sinful woman. Rather, she is known as the woman crying on Jesus' feet with oil and hair drying them, woman. I realize it doesn't flow as well, but it's a little bit more positive. I just think of the scriptures at the beginning of the first chapter of Mark. We have Jesus, it's actually his first statement, first time he speaks in Mark's gospel. He says, "This is the time of fulfillment. The kingdom of heaven is at hand. Repent and believe in the gospel." This word repent, that is the word metanoia. Be converted, be turned, be changed. This process, repent and believe in the gospel. Now, I've had people say to me at times, "Why do Catholics seem to be so obsessed with sin?" Well, if obsessed we mean the first thing that Jesus says as he comes onto the scene is repent, well then maybe we are obsessed. The reality is that Jesus came for sinners. He spent a great deal of his time for sinners. He says things like, "I have come for the sick." He says that there is greater rejoicing in heaven over one repentant sinner than one righteous person who has no need of repentance. That the nature of his coming is to rescue us and to free us from our sin. That if we think about it, it is our sin that caused Jesus' death. And he would have, I think, a holy hatred towards sin. But it's not just our sin that caused Jesus' death. It's our sin that causes our death. And it's our sin that causes our destruction. And that's really why Jesus goes to the cross. He goes to the cross on our behalf because he knows that he can save us and redeem us by his death and resurrection.
2: A time where I personally experienced perhaps the most amount of his forgiveness, or I felt I experienced the most amount of his forgiveness, was when I went on an 8-day silent retreat. And on day 4, I had a

0: general confession. So he explains to me what this is and how I'm supposed to write down everything. I walk through something, and so what I did, I wrote down as a front of a page, a back of a page, and a front of another page. And then I decided I wanted to try to quantify it. I was like, I just wonder like what this number is. So I'd add up this in, then I'd add up this in, and I'm looking at a number, and I really felt I was looking at the odometer on a 1988 Dodge Dynasty that was commuting from Tampa, Florida to Canada every day for like the last 30 years. And I'm looking at this thing like, wow, like I can't believe this. I'm walking through it, surprisingly composed. And I was thankful I got to understand the consequences of what I was doing. And then act of contrition, you get absolved. And he goes, Shevin, you know what people like to do? We like to get those pieces of paper and a match. You're gonna set it on fire. You're gonna put it like in a glass jar. Cause initially he's like, you're gonna set it on fire. So I went and got a lot of gasoline and realized how to burn down the retreat center. But what, there was just something special about that. Just thinking that maybe all of my guilt was just going away with that smoke. Like all of that, you're no good. You should never have done that. Why did you do that? Can you believe you did that? As that smoke is just going away, like all of that is just being released. And it was just like, I felt like I was being like washed. It's just, I mean, it's obviously for the world, but I think about him being crucified on a cross for 3 hours and all that pain and suffering that he had to go through and he had to endure, it's like so he could save me. And I don't think that's like a wiffle mentality of like what's in it for me, but I just think about how special this relationship is, how ever knowing, ever perfect, ever everything he is. I'm like, man, he went through all that for you. Get your act together and start being more intentional with getting to know him, because he's like this. He's like, come on, I want you to love me, but you gotta make that choice.
1: Jesus is loving, accepting, and tolerant of every person who comes before him, but he is not loving, accepting, and tolerant of sin. Time and time again, Jesus says, go and sin no more. So I just found myself thinking and reflecting about being obsessed by sin, but I've seen things in 23 years as a priest, and I've seen the impact that sin has had on us, and I've just created a little bit of a list. Maybe a pretty big list. But I just want to kind of go through this because it helps us to be able to see and recognize the nature of our sin. First off, it caused the death of Jesus and continues to wound his Sacred Heart. Sin offends the Heavenly Father who loves us perfectly and unconditionally. And what St. Francis would say is that in sin is saying, I don't want that, I don't need that, and pushing it off to the side when the Father just wants to love us. Sin is ultimately diabolical. It is an instrument of the evil one, and its purpose is to destroy, kill the world, you, me, everything that is good, and everything that is holy. Sin breaks up marriages by spouses' infidelity, by their inability to love. Sin tears apart families by things that family members do to one another. Sin moves some priests to do horrible, despicable things and allows the church to be ridiculed and mocked. Sin produces suspicion and cynicism and division in the church. Sin causes some men to prey on women and to see them as objects of their pleasure. Sin causes some women to be more concerned about the shape of their body and their career than the child that is in their womb. Sin moves physical intimacy between a man and a woman from something holy and beautiful and life-giving to total self-gratification and the use of the other person. Sin exploits the beauty of the human body, and it puts it on a screen to trap people in a web of filth and pornography. It causes some people to believe that making money is the most important goal of life. Sin causes us to dismiss entire groups of people, causes us to believe that they are less valuable than we are, less worthy, less important. I could go on and on. Why do we take sin seriously? The church takes sin seriously because Jesus takes sin seriously.
2: John the Baptist asks his audience, you know, to confess their sins and be baptized. Jesus likewise calls people, you know, go and sin no more. Jesus is as much opposed to sin, sinful life, sinful behavior as Yahweh is in the old. But I mean, and it touches every aspect of a person's life. And from my professional life to my family life to relationships with friends and family to the public, whatever. Your whole existence is, on the one hand, embracing the joy of the gift that God brought in your life. On the other hand, you're saying, no, I'm not doing that. I'm not going to do that. I'm not going to follow that path because I want this path.
3: When we lose the idea that sin doesn't matter, this is a bad idea, right? And I'm in evangelization, so I love to preach God's love, God's love, God's love. If you leave out repentance, right, the idea that sin exists, you're missing it all, right? What God meant to do for us is to save us from sin. This is why he comes. And I think this is like a big problem. It was a big problem in my life where I used to think this weird thing, like I have to make myself better before going to confession. Like I want to get over a sin before going to confession. And that's such a lie. It's such a terrible lie, right? That's the opposite of what God wants to do. He comes into the mess always. He always comes into the mess.
1: We see that in, I think, just a really beautiful story in the fifth chapter of Luke. And it's the story that we're all familiar with. And it's the story of the paralytic. And it's just this great image that the man is paralyzed and his friends, there's something beautiful about this. His friends recognize that Jesus is there and that Jesus could possibly heal him. So his friends carry him and they come to the house, again, not much different than this. And the door is full and it's full of people. And they're thinking, how can we get him to Jesus? And one of them probably says, I got an idea. Let's just go up the ladder and we'll just tear a hole in the roof and we'll lower him down. And I'm sure the paralytic is saying, let's not worry about that. Jesus is eventually going to come. We don't have to go up ladders, holes. Let's just wait till Jesus comes out. He's got to come out eventually. No. This is a great idea. So they carry him up the ladder and they lower him down in front of Jesus. And this is just so beautiful that Jesus looks at him and he says to him, your sins are forgiven. This is interesting because probably everyone around there expected Jesus to heal him. But in Jesus's mind at that point, at that time, the most important thing to him was that his sins were forgiven. Because he knew, Jesus knows that the body is ultimately passing away, but the soul, the heart will live forever. So in Jesus's mind and his heart, the most important thing for him, that paralyzed man sitting in front of him at that moment, was to be forgiven, that his sins were forgiven. And the people all around says, who does this guy think he is? I mean, that he's, your sins are forgiven. And this is so important that Jesus has the authority to forgive sins. It's interesting. Jesus says many times, the law says, but I say. And that just drove the Pharisees crazy because who is he that put himself over and above the law? But Jesus had the authority. And he says, your sins are forgiven. And to show you that I, in fact, have the authority, get up and walk. And the man gets up and walks away because Jesus has the authority to forgive sins. It seems to me we need to be able to take seriously our relationship with God and how we approach and how we deal with our sin. I was watching a Protestant minister one time, and he was talking about our attitude towards sin and how our attitude towards sin needs to be able to change. And I think that there's something really profound about that if as soon as our attitude towards sin begins to change, then our actual sin is going to change. And we need to be able to think and pray about that. Lord, just change how I see sin. Let me not be so worried about

0: about how other people are sinning or what they're doing, but allow me to recognize my own sin, and my heart would be able to be changed. An interesting thing is the closer we get to the light, the more we grow in holiness, we actually see more sin. And there's makes sense, right? The closer we are to the light, the more we see the darkness is exposed and we see. But we shouldn't be discouraged. There was an older friar in my community that I would often go to confession to, and he would say to me every time, "Dave, don't be discouraged." And I want to say that to you, that the Lord's grace, His mercy is bigger and greater than any sin you have ever committed. So don't be discouraged. Jesus came to free you, to free me from our sins.
1: It's a continual process of healing. To when you're so bound up by your shame and you remember the sins of your youth. Or Psalm 50, "My sin is always before me." It's a continued process of healing and growth, and really the passage that I pray with the most is, "You are my beloved Son, with you I am well pleased." And just being reminded of the Father's love. We're afraid we're just disappointing Him, and we don't realize that He's passionately in love with us.
2: You know, what's so fascinating to me and so beautiful is when He appears to the 12, and He appeared to 11 before, but Thomas wasn't there. And, you know, the way that Thomas wants to recognize Him and demands to recognize Him is by His wounds, right? "Unless I put my finger in the wounds in His hands, my hand in His side, I can't believe, I won't believe." You know, and whether Jesus retains those wounds just for Thomas or just for me, just for all of us, He does. And it's in that space that He's known to Thomas. And I think there's a great hope there, because Thomas has wounds, you know? It might not be those physical piercings, but Thomas has wounds. And so he can see that, you know, even in His glory, Christ identifies with the broken, Christ identifies with the wounded. That's just part of who God is. And I think for all of us, there are those places that we just wish weren't there. We just wish they weren't there for whatever reason. And I think what's important to remember is it's not about us fixing it, making it go away, or somebody else fixing it, making it go away. It's about being in that place with Jesus, letting Him speak the love that He wants to speak, and walking with Him in it and growing as He invites us to grow.
0: The first time I came to the Holy Land, I had this beautiful experience. It was the morning that we were gonna walk the Via Dolorosa. And I was just really excited to be able to walk where Jesus walked. And as I was praying, I had this image of Jesus, and He was walking along carrying His cross, and He was badly beaten and bloodied, and He had splinters in His neck and His shoulders, and just the pain of all that was just excruciating. And in this image that I had, in this prayer that I had, I walked up next to Jesus, and I whispered in His ears all the sins that I was going to commit. And I stepped back, and He kept on walking, and that frustrated me. I wanted Him, and I just said, "Jesus, didn't you hear me? I'm going to do this, and I'm going to do that, I'm going to do this." And so I looked behind me, and as far as I could see, there was this long line of people who were going to do exactly what I was doing, telling Jesus my sins. And I was remembering the prophet Isaiah that says, "Upon Him, the sins of us all are going to be thrust." And I was finding myself frustrated, and He kept on walking. And I said, "Jesus, why don't you stop? Why do you keep on walking?" And at that moment, the Lord stopped and He looked at me, and I can still close my eyes and I can see His face. And He looked on me, as we hear in the scriptures, He looked on me with love. And He said, "Because I love you." That's why we need to take sin seriously. Because He loves us. And Jesus' love in His death on the cross, in His resurrection, freed you and me from the power of sin and the power of death.

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Come, Holy Spirit. Jesus, your mercy is greater than any sin we've ever committed. That you will never turn away from us. You will always open your heart, which is the storehouse of your love and your mercy. Help us to know our sin so that we might know your forgiveness and your mercy. May Almighty God bless you, the Father, the Son, and the Holy Spirit. Amen. Amen.

0: Hi, this is Tasha Layton, and you're watching Catholic Faith Network. Look what you've done!
1: Look what you've done! 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

0: Welcome to another great edition of Beacons of Light. Joining me today is Claudia Ramirez, a colleague, a fellow CEO in the society. Tell everybody where you're from.
1: Well, I'm from the Bay Area in Northern California, so we're about 30 miles east of San Francisco. And Contra Costa County is the council that I am privileged to lead for.
0: How did you start? How long have you been doing it?
1: Well, I've been a Vincentian for 13 years, which is how I got started with the society. But I've been the executive director for a little over 6 years now.
0: That's great.
1: So it's been an interesting time, but truly where I'm supposed to be.
0: No doubt. What invited you first to become a Vincentian?
1: It was after my mother had passed, and I knew that I wanted to do something. She always gave of her time, and I happened to have two aunts at the time

0: who were her sisters and living in Florida, who were active in the St. Vincent de Paul conference there. And I said, oh, I'll try this Vincentian thing because I'd like to serve the poor. And once I started with our conference and I got to experience the spirituality side of being a Vincentian, it's what felt to my heart that this is where I needed to be. And since then, I still, work actively as a or volunteer actively as a Vincentian and, do home visits and see our neighbors in need. But at the time that I started with the society as ED, our previous ED had resigned, and three of my fellow Vincentians were on the board, and they looked at me and they knew I had quit my job in industry because I knew it wasn't right for me anymore, but I didn't know what I was supposed to do. And they said, hey, can you come help us out for a few months while we look for somebody? And I guess the devil you know versus the one you don't, and they kept me on. So I've been around now for over 6 years, leading the organization, and really, it's been a privilege to do so because I get to just live what I'm supposed to be doing, live my vocation.
1: Isn't it great?
0: It
1: As a
0: is.
1: professional, you get to live your career and your faith all at the same time.
0: It's a blessing. It's a
1: It's not
0: blessing.
1: like working in industry. Totally opposite, right?
0: Very different. Very different. Not that I don't take the skills that I brought from that, because we run stores, we run certain entities that are similar to, but in a different way, as Vincentians.
1: And our decisions are based on our Vincentian mission and ministry. So, the Holy Spirit's always a factor in that algorithm, right? The
0: Definitely.
1: decision-making algorithm, huh?
0: Definitely. We just always have to remember to listen to that because we get caught up sometimes in the we should versus the no, this is what we need to do. This is
1: No
0: what
1: doubt
0: God
1: about
0: calls
1: it.
0: us to do. So.
1: Well, you are also the lead of our task force, CEO task force for the country, and you've been that for a while now. What have you seen in your colleagues, your fellow executives, that really help you in your spiritual journey and growth?
0: Well, it's interesting. We actually started an executive director prayer group a few months ago, and we're trying to get that off and running. But it's just really seeing how we can be Catholic at work. A lot of, it's still not always, in favor, as particularly in California, where I live, to necessarily show your faith. And live your faith so openly. And it's so refreshing that we get to do that. A lot of the CEOs, I've learned a lot and also have seen a lot that we share good information about how to be better Vincentians and better leaders. Because we're leading a lot of volunteers. I mean, yes, some of us have staff. We have stores, so we have staff there, and other administrative staff, but there are a lot who rely very heavily on volunteers, some that have huge staffs because they have, big housing projects and things like that that require that. So it's how do we balance that with our Vincentian mission?
1: It's always a balancing act. You got to take those leaps of faith sometime, huh?
0: And it's interesting because a lot of our employees aren't Catholic. Most of them are Christian, but not all. And how they embrace the mission, not necessarily knowing the Catholic foundations of it, but still knowing that they're serving.
1: And that's sometime in today's world, I find it's a little bit harder to get people to recognize that mission. Once they do and they understand, then you have a Vincentian staff member that is doing the work of the society in an exemplary manner.
0: Exactly. Most, at least more than half of my staff has a longer tenure there than I do. I've got some people there 25 plus years. And, I will argue the point all day with somebody who tells me they're not Vincentians, even though technically they're not Catholic or anything and don't fit the rule, but true to the heart, they are.
1: Well, the
0: So.
1: Vincentian mission is a powerful one. And like you said, you don't have to be Catholic to live that mission. And you've seen it in action. And you've also seen that unity among executives when we come together at the mid-year meeting or the National Assembly. Why is that connection important?
0: I think that connection is important because we are, like you said, not like normal corporate America, and we don't run that way. So that we get to

0: share our ideas and our successes and our failures and our challenges with each other, knowing that there are others out there like us. And even, you know, some of the other nonprofits, they're different, you know, even trying to explain that to somebody else, they're like, oh, but you still go out and see people. I said, yes, many of us still are active in our Vincentian service as well as our, you know, ED and, you know, leadership business side of things. I tell people I wear two hats. I'll take off the executive director hat, but I won't ever take off the Vincentian hat.
1: So. Yeah, and that's true. You got two hats on, because once you put that Vincentian hat on, it never comes off, does it?
0: That's right. No, it doesn't. It doesn't. If anything, it just gets melded on there even stronger. So, I mean, like I mentioned, my aunt, she's been a Vincentian for 37 years. So
1: powerful. No doubt about it.
0: 91 and still helping.
1: With about 45 seconds to go, what would your message be to the audience about joining the society and really becoming a part of our ministry?
0: I think you need to want to be connected more to Christ. And listen to that voice inside you. Listen to the Holy Spirit, because that's who will guide you there. Ask to find out a little bit more, and you'll know if it's right for you. Be open to that. And I think that's how we grow the society, and that's how we strengthen our service, our faith, and our friendship.
1: Well, Claudia, thank you for the excellent job you do, both at a local level and then at a national level. Thank you for all your support through the years, and we appreciate you out in the field.
0: Thank you, Michael, and a continued success with this great program that you have.
1: Well, thank you, Claudia. We hope you enjoy this segment. When we come back, we're going to talk to another powerful Vincentian, someone that's going to share the vibrancy of our organization and really kind of give a good glimpse of why you need to become a part of our Society of St. Vincent de Paul. We'll be right back.
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0: Welcome back. I've got another wonderful Vincentian, Tom Pelger, who is the Vice President of Regional and Council Support. What does that mean, Tom?
1: Well, basically, I mean, the society at a national level, we have 9 regional vice presidents that provide support to the councils and conferences and Vincentians in a portion of the U.S. So there's roughly 183 dioceses in the U.S., so each of those 9 regional vice presidents has about 20 dioceses that they support. And I'm just there to help mentor and guide, help them to learn from each other, connect the dots, share best practices so that they can be better supporters to the Vincentians in that part of the country.
0: And what makes you perfect for this role is you were a regional vice president.
1: I was, right.
0: And what region was that?
1: I covered the North Central region, which was essentially North Dakota, South Dakota, Minnesota, Wisconsin, the Upper Peninsula of Michigan, and Illinois.
0: So you don't know nothing about winters, do you?
1: Well, it was about 25 below last week, you know, with the wind chill.
0: Yeah, so. No doubt about it. It's interesting how different regions have different challenges, you know, whether it's cold in the north, the heat was blistering down here in the south this summer. You have to be ready to respond and mentor those different regions. And how do you do that? And how does faith

0: play a role in that?
1: Well, I mean, I guess first thing, we're all trying to respond to people in need. And while the needs may vary somewhat, there may be a different seasonality to them in different parts of the country, human need is the same wherever you go. And what may differ a little bit is the structure of the resources you have available to bring. So it's how do you marshal the resources that you have, which is in many cases largely volunteers. Mm-hmm. I mean, I come from a diocese, my home diocese. We have no stores, no staff. It's all parish donor funded, all individual Vincentian volunteers that are doing all the work. And so every not only region, but every places within the region has their own structural differences. The need may be the same of the people we serve, but how we are, the resources we bring to be able to address that and the way we organize to serve it varies quite a bit. I mean, we're very much, while we're part of an international structure, it's got the same mission, same charism, we are very local in the way we practice. I mean, it's every individual conference.
0: Isn't that great,
1: though? Yeah. I mean, there's not a lot of bureaucracy.
0: Right.
1: It's very much bottoms up.
0: Right.
1: Now, it may take some challenge sometime to actually move all that to action to get everybody headed in the common direction. But that's also, it's a strength.
0: Right. And when you see one St. Vincent de Paul, you've really only seen one St. Vincent de Paul group, right?
1: that is very true. Yeah. And that's okay.
0: Oh, that's
1: because,
0: great.
1: Because each Vincentian brings their own gifts to it. And really is when I think about when we talk about recruiting people to the society, while they all share the Catholic faith, in their individual talents and interests vary. Mm-hmm. So in many cases, it's a matter of having a diversity of services available so we can call the right people from our churches into our conferences in order to perform the service that is not only in line with the people we serve's needs, but also with what we're called individually to do.
0: Well, Connie Stewart was on the show a few shows mm-hmm. ago, and we were talking about, and I just proposed this to her, I said, mm-hmm. what a boring world it would be if we were all the same.
1: Oh, yeah, it is.
0: And, you know, she had a brilliant answer, as Connie always does. And it was talking about the strength of diversity, mm-hmm. how we're all God's children, how we all bring something priceless to the table. That's what you see when you were original VP, but now in this important new role, you mm-hmm. see that up front.
1: Sure, yeah. So what I'm just trying to do is try to help the people that are supporting each of those regions and the conferences and councils within them to be able to match those talents and gifts up to the needs that we're trying to meet.
0: The most important question I'm going to ask you, mm-hmm. what got you involved with our Vincentian family?
1: Well, I mean, I'm a kind of an action doer guy. And so when I retired, I don't do idle very well. And a colleague from work knew I was retiring and got in touch with me several months before I was scheduled to retire to say, hey, I got something you could do. And so I got involved first thing at the individual conference level, doing home visits, still do that now 14 years later, but very quickly became the council president for Central Illinois and then regional vice president, served on National Finance Committee, the Systemic Change Task Force, Strategic Planning Committee. I guess one of my gifts is I can help to organize people and things, you know.
0: And that's powerful. And and I think also powerful, you don't have idol. Most Vincentians, they seem to kind of keep it in gear, though.
1: Oh, huh? Yeah. I mean, we're all tend to be action-oriented.
0: Yeah.
1: But grounded in our faith. Mm-hmm. I mean, it's very hard, I think, to live the Christian life by yourself.
0: Oh, God, yes.
1: You need the strength and support from others that are trying to follow that difficult journey to the Lord. Mm-hmm. And in conferences, in national gatherings, in regional gatherings, you draw the inspiration and fire from the influence and the inspiration of those other Vincentians. And that helps, at least me, I know, become more true to myself, become truer to my Christian calling, It's a way to kind of put faith in.

0: into action.
1: Powerful. The Vincentian spiritual journey is a powerful one, and it's a gift that we need to share with others. What would your message be, with about a minute and 10 seconds to go in the segment, to people that are thinking they may be getting a pull to the society, but they're kind of scared? It's outside their comfort zone.
0: Well, I mean, first thing, as others have said, I think it's important to give it a try to see. But there is something actually very powerful in moving away from what we're comfortable with into a point of discomfort, because the change and growth comes out of that discomfort. I mean, for those of us that have been blessed to live a fairly comfortable lifestyle, the idea of going to that other part of town and going into someone's home seems challenging, seems a bit scary sometimes. But you find the welcome you receive and that experience of not only trying to be Christ to those we serve, but actually to see Christ in them, to see the challenges that people are facing, but oftentimes the very powerful faith they have is very humbling, and to me keeps my faith burning, and I think it's an opportunity for others.
1: Well, thank you for sharing that Vincentian fire with the audience today. When we come back, we're going to have another Vincentian that is on fire for our society, Brian Burgess, when we come back.
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1: Welcome to this segment with Brian Burgess. 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
7: I am so happy to be here.
1: We're excited to have you. You play a lot of national leadership roles, and now you're in a new leadership role. Share that with the audience what you're doing for the society.
7: I am. I am on all the boards. I am the National Council Board. I'm the liaison to all of our subsidiary organizations. So our National Council has three subsidiaries, which is our foundation, our stores, and our Disaster Services Corporation. And for the DSC, Disaster Services Corporation, or DSC, I'm also the chairman of that board.
1: Excellent. That's a lot on your plate.
7: That's a lot on the plate. A
1: lot of meetings.
7: A lot of meetings, but it's all right, because every time I'm with a group of Vincentians, even if it's just a regular old meeting, it's a wonderful experience.
1: Well, share that with because I know when you joined the society, you didn't join it for meetings, but talk about the friendship within our society, and whether it's a national board or local conference, why that's so very important in our spiritual growth.
7: It really is, because as Vincentians, our primary focus is on our own spiritual growth. And it's not something we can do all by ourselves. And I believe the Society of St. Vincent de Paul puts a unique, within the Catholic Church, spin on how can you grow in your salvation. It's your spiritual growth. It's your fellowship and your friendship, and it's in your service. And the society

0: combines all three of those. And when I, what I have experienced in my previous role on the National Council as vice president, and Ralph Middlecamp was our president, and he asked me to spearhead strategic plan development for his term. We did a survey of intentions, and two very interesting points came out of that. Is we asked, as your Vincentian, what drew you to the society? 70%, over 70% said they wanted to do good works, which is not surprising. People look at St. Vincent de Paul and want to do some good. About 4% talked about faith and spirituality. We asked the second question in that survey, give us two reasons you stayed in the society. About 70, 75% still on the good works, 60% was on faith and spirituality. So that number went from 4 to 60%. So a lot of people join us with just thinking, oh, we'll work in the thrift store or the food pantry or do home visits. And that's wonderful, but they begin to experience the growth in spirituality that is evident in the society. And that, when I ask people to join the society, it's that grace that we have the Holy Spirit working in the society. Come join us and experience that, and you will find your calling.
1: The gift and charism of the Society of St. Vincent de Paul. Well put. I mean, that's what our society is all about, is that friendship, that spiritual growth, that action.
0: Right.
1: You got to connect it all, right?
0: Right. Right. You do, and again, I think that's what's unique about the society, is that we do that. The way we were, you know, founded 190 years ago by a college student and his friends, and they were challenged. You know, you talk about being a Catholic, you know, what do you do? And the answer that they came up with was, we go to the poor.
1: Right.
0: And so that's what we still do 190 years later in 150 countries around the world. So we're a lot more than a lot of people think, frankly. And we're a lot more than, again, like I said, working in the thrift store or the food pantry or, you know, a couple people in the back of church helping the poor. And that unique intersection we have, that grace guided by the Holy Spirit and divine providence, that's what's kept us going. And that's what informs and compels us as Vincentians to do what we do, which is to serve those in need. And we find it's not just us that bring Christ to those we serve. We find that's where Christ is, the suffering Christ. And when you experience that as a Vincentian, your life changes.
1: In a really true sense, everyone's searching for Christ. If you become a member of the Vincentian family, you find him.
0: This is absolutely a wonderful way to find Christ in a very experiential manner. You know, it's a lot more than just going to Mass on Sunday, sitting in the pews and just sort of hearing the word. This gives you a way to actually experience Christ. We go to Mass, we have the Eucharist, so we experience Christ that way. This is another way to do it.
1: In a way that just, you know, the Beatitudes, you know, blessed are the poor in spirit.
0: Yeah.
1: That spirit, that poverty of spirit, and the society is where that poverty, you can grow spiritually. But, you know, I've heard Vincentian say before, the more you grow spiritually, the more you know you have to grow.
0: It is a lifelong journey. And I think that's what, broadly speaking, our Catholic faith is that way. You know, that we don't all of a sudden one day figure it all out and say, oh, that's it, we're done. That salvation journey that we have, it's something that we live every day. And again, as a Vincentian, it's just a wonderful way to do that, to live out the gospel values, the things that you read Jesus saying, you can live them out in this point. And knowing, you're talking about the Beatitudes and other things of Jesus

0: though, you know, whatever you do for the least of those, he didn't say those people, or, you know, he said, you do to me.
1: Right.
0: To Christ.
1: That's right.
0: And that is, that's what we do. It's what we see.
1: Well, with about a minute and a half to go, I shared something with Connie Stewart that was here earlier, and she, somebody, Deacon Eulis Simeon, who was, before he was ordained, was a Vincentian just like you and me, a conference Vincentian, and he was inspired to become a deacon because of his work within the society. Mm-hmm. But on the show, we were visiting, and he does a lot of ministry at our shelters for those experiencing homelessness. And one of the things, Brian, that he said is, you know, Michael, we shouldn't be so focused on our salvation. We should be focused on the salvation of others. And when you think about that, isn't, if you focus on the salvation of others, isn't that a roadmap to your own salvation?
0: Absolutely. That's beautiful and well put. We cannot, and we should not, and we cannot do it alone. God doesn't want, He created us to be social beings, or our own path to salvation is in conjunction, in coordination with others, with those we serve, with our, in the society, in our fellow Vincentians, our fellow Catholics, non-Catholics, who, it doesn't matter. It's we're all doing this together. We're all inspired by those gospel values that Jesus gave us to live that out. And we do it together, and we help each other.
1: And that's what it's all about. Well,
0: it's what it's all about. And I really think the society has got the perfect answer to actually how to execute that.
1: And you are executing it in such a phenomenal fashion. Thank you, Brian, for all you do. I thank all the guests today's show were fantastic and great examples of our Vincentian mission. If you'd like to join the society, you can do so. Get more information at svdpusa.org or our local website, svdpbr.org. We'll see you again next week on Beacons of Light.

services are often affiliated with the Blessed Mother and the Rosary. In fact, in the 15th century, the Rosary was known as the Rosarium, Rose Garden.

a bouquet of prayers. Today we will crown our Blessed Mother and offer our prayers through the Chaplet of the Divine Mercy and the Living World Mission Rosary. To quote Archbishop Fulton Sheen, the power of the rosary is beyond description. Now it is with great joy that we crown Our Lady of Fatima as Queen of the Most Holy Rosary and of the whole world.

0: Look at Jesus, who is looking back at you. I adore you, Lord and Creator, hidden in the most blessed sacrament. I adore you for all the works of your hands that reveal to me so much wisdom, goodness, and mercy. O Lord, you have spread so much beauty over the earth. It tells me about your beauty, even though these beautiful things are but a faint reflection of you, incomprehensible beauty. And although you have hidden yourself and consecrated your beauty, my eyes, enlightened by faith, reaches you, and my soul recognizes its creator, its highest good. My heart is completely immersed in prayer of adoration.
1: Please join me in praying the act of consecration of the family to the divine mercy. O Jesus, you showed us your infinite compassionate love by exhausting the very last drop of blood and water from your body. From this day forward, with full confidence, we entrust our family to your divine mercy. We abandon our past, our present, our future. We place into your wounds all our wounds, which are caused by lack of love, understanding, and trust. Jesus, expel Satan and all evil from our families. Free us from the consequence of sin, and protect us from further harm. Heal our wounds. May our families learn to venerate your divine image, that they will never perish, but experience your loving mercy. Amen.
2: Contemplate the rays and graces of the divine mercy flowing down upon all families. We will now pray the Chaplet of Divine Mercy and remain standing for Jesus, I trust in you. In the name of the Father, and of the Son, and of the Holy Spirit, amen. Our Father,
3: who art in heaven, hallowed be thy name. Thy kingdom come, thy will be done, on earth as it is in heaven. Give us this day our daily bread, and forgive us our trespasses, as we forgive those who trespass against us. And lead us not into temptation, but deliver us from evil.
2: Amen. Hail Mary, full of grace,
3: the Lord is with thee. Blessed art thou among women, and blessed is the fruit of thy womb, Jesus. Holy Mary,
2: I believe in God, the Father Almighty, Creator of heaven and earth, and in Jesus.

Christ, his only Son, our Lord, who was conceived by the Holy Spirit, born of the Virgin Mary, suffered under Pontius Pilate, was crucified, died, and was buried. He descended into hell. On the third day he rose again from the dead. He ascended into heaven and sitteth at the right hand of God, the Father Almighty. From thence he shall come to judge the living and the dead. I believe in the Holy Spirit, the Holy Catholic Church, the communion of saints, the forgiveness of sins, the resurrection of the body, and life everlasting. Amen.

0: Mary and Joseph created a loving home for Jesus. Let us pray for our families while we welcome the Holy Spirit to bathe us in divine mercy as we offer prayers to the Holy Family.
1: O Lord Jesus, in the home of Mary and Joseph in Nazareth, there you grew in age, wisdom, and grace as you prepared to fulfill your mission as our Redeemer. We entrust our family to you. O Blessed Mary, you are the mother of our Savior. In Nazareth, you cared for Jesus and nurtured him in the peace and joy of your home. We entrust our family to you. O Saint Joseph, you provided a secure and living home for Jesus and Mary and gave us a model of fatherhood while showing us the dignity of work. We entrust our family to you.
2: Holy Family, we consecrate ourselves and our family to you. May we be completely united in a love that is lasting, faithful and open to the gift of new life. Help us to grow in virtue, to forgive one another from our hearts, and to live in peace all our days. Keep us strong in faith, persevering in prayer, diligent in our work, and generous towards those in need. May our home, O Holy Family, truly become a domestic church where we reflect your example in our daily life. Amen. Jesus, Mary, and Joseph, pray for us.

0: our volunteers. And I think that's part of what makes it beautiful, is
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1: Known the world over as the prison angel, Mother Antonia lived for over 30 years in a small, bitter cell in Tijuana La Mesa prison. She ministered to some of the most maltreated inmates on earth. But before she received her ministry calling at the age of 50, she formed the Order of the Servants of the 11th Hour. This Catholic nun was Mary Clark, a blonde Beverly Hills socialite who had been married and divorced twice and raised 7 children. When La Mesa prison erupted in riots, bullets flew and tear gas filled the air. The inmates watched in astonishment as Mother Antonia, dressed in her habit, entered fearlessly into the prison, and the fighting and prison violence immediately stopped.
0: Now, part two of this special Focus presentation.
2: We have to win. We have to be winners. We have to be winners. Well, who was more of a loser than being crucified? All the failures have been the great winners. Mm-hmm. If you look through history.
3: You're right.
2: The failures have become the great winners. They become the guide for all the rest of us. Paul in chains. You know, Paul gets my heart. So, you know, our prison is named, our chapel's named Paul in chains. See, my sons identify with a man chained. Mm-hmm. We have a beautiful statue made by beautiful artists of Paul in chains. They see those chains and they know what they feel like. Mm-hmm. They identify much more with Paul in chains than they do with St. Teresa. Or St. Monica.
3: Sure.
2: Or they see what they've been through themselves. I, Paul, a prisoner.
3: That's right.
2: And you know, when he says it now, is I just don't listen to it as I did growing up. Mm-hmm. I, Paul, a prisoner. I remember my chains, Paul says.
3: Yes.
2: He states it. Remember my, how many of us remember his chains? How much did he write? Chained. When you think of what he was living through at that time, it's so remarkable what Paul's had to

0: stay chained. And you come to love him more and more. And his criticisms were not so much, you know, people always speak of his criticism of homosexuals, that they are not going to enter heaven. Now, remember, at the time Paul wrote, he was talking about Roman orgies.
1: That's right.
0: Where people that were perfectly normal were becoming, doing all kinds of
1: perverted things.
0: And when he spoke about their stomachs, mm-hmm. all they think of their stomachs, he was speaking about their sexual organs in truth.
1: Right.
0: But it was referred to as the stomach mm-hmm. to be proper. More proper, mm-hmm. I just say it. That's all they think about. But he was trying to give courage to those Christians. But they never mentioned that in that same time he talked about who's not going to heaven. He said the greedy. Hey. Did you hear that
1: one?
0: Did you hear that? Oh, I didn't hear that.
1: I missed that one.
0: I fit into that category a little bit, right?
1: Archbishop loves to talk about the catacombs, you know. As a matter of fact, somehow he'll bring the catacombs in. But he said a very interesting thing that I didn't realize. Back in the time of the Romans, if you had a child that was deformed uh-huh. or thought to be retarded, you didn't have to keep that child. So they would take him down, and there was a market, and you would deposit the child down there. And the law allowed them to do that. If you had this child, then just bring it down to the market. Mm-hmm. Then people would come by and take them for slaves or whatever. So he said that the Christians, they would preach, and they would always encourage them to go down and take one of these children, to take it. I see people now when they have a child that's maybe autistic or Downs.
0: Yes, there's nothing.
1: They are the most loving children, and people
0: yes.
1: will say, this is a gift to me.
0: Yes, they
1: and
0: do. They say it.
1: And they find faith through that child.
0: That child is so innocent,
1: gift, you know?
0: So completely innocent, that I've heard people say, I had four sons, and this one is the one who brought me the most joy.
1: That's right.
0: Because they're pure love. They have
1: That's
0: no,
1: right.
0: they have an evil in them.
1: That's
0: you
1: right.
0: know, there's a purity. We have friends in Massachusetts that have adopted four children from different parts of the world.
1: Mm-hmm.
0: And the one is so badly deformed, mm-hmm. they've had him since he was 3 months old. He's 24. Or 3 weeks old, that they had several surgeries. He's blind, clinically blind. He's autistic and mentally retarded. And he's adorable.
1: Mm-hmm.
0: And can you imagine, he's 24 and he paws his parents, you know, all the time. Because he goes like this to them and shakes them and everything else. And he says, Daddy, I want to go to church. What do you want to go to church for, Ian? I want to talk to Jesus.
1: Isn't that something?
0: What do you want to say to Jesus? I want to say, Jesus, Eon is here.
1: That's great.
0: That's what
1: That's
0: we
1: great.
0: All should
1: That's
0: say
1: right.
0: in church. That's what we all should say. I'm here. I'm really here in heart and
1: yeah.
0: in soul. I'm not going to my obligation. I'm not going to my habit. I'm going to my devotion.
1: That's right.
0: Which
1: That's
0: is pretty hard sometimes to tell the difference in the two. Oh, it's time to get to Mass.
1: That's right.
0: I've got to go.
1: Yeah.
0: It'll be the last.
1: No.
0: So we're going to our habit, our obligation. But there's other times that we go to our devotion.
1: That's right.
0: And those little children like that, they teach us that.
1: That's right.
0: That's Maybe right. that's what our Lord meant when he said, we yeah. must be yeah. as little children
1: That's right.
0: to enter into heaven.
1: And
0: the trust that they have.
1: I tell the story one time about that I went to the Protestant school, public school rather, and over here was the Catholic school. And they had an arrangement where we would take the bus with the Catholic kids. And there was a nun that was on bus duty all the time. And this nun, I was scared to death. And when you're not, you know, when you're not raised around nuns or priests. If I saw a priest coming down the street or something, I'd cross the street. I was scared to death of him. And this nun would, you know, she was on bus duty and she'd be like this. And I was always amazed because she was like David Copperfield. She could just whip out something and a yardstick would come out this big. Or I was scared to death of her. And so when I came home one time, I said to mother, I said, mother, who are they? You know, and

0: she said, I said, who's sister? And I always had like a man's name, you know, Sister Mary Joseph or Sister Mary.
1: That's true.
0: You know. And I said, who is Sister someone? And what is she? What is it? And my mother said, well, she's a nun. And I said, well, what's that mean? And she said, well, you see, they devote their life to God. She said, they don't marry, and they spend their whole life devoted to God. And I said, well, Mother, not this one. I said, because she's got a wedding ring on, you know. And she says, well, she's married to God. And I said, well, she don't look too happy about it, you know. But the point being is, you know, if you can see joy in somebody.
1: So true.
0: And so when people look at you, Mother, I mean, you can just see the love of Christ. I mean, you just come and you have so much joy. And that's really what the world needs. You know, I walk down the street sometimes and you'll smile at somebody and they'll, like, what are you smiling at? What? Why are you looking at me and smiling like that? Do you find, you know, if you can give joy to somebody, and I imagine that's, you bring such love to those people in the prison like that.
1: I do. Thanks be to God. The grace of everything is grace. And when we can do that, it's because God has graced us with that. You know, Nietzsche, the atheistic philosopher, he said, I thought Christians were supposed to be joyful. I never saw so many long-faced people in my life.
0: That's why I call them the church faces. Did you ever see people in church?
1: I thought they were supposed to be filled with joy.
0: Right.
1: And a Christian should be.
0: Yeah.
1: They should be filled with joy. And maybe if it's not their nature, they can express joy in some way, because some people are more stoic than others or more less expressive, but they can have a way of expressing it in some way, at least kindness. But I always said when I was young, would you like to be a nun? No, I would not like to be a nun. Although I know now it's a wonderful, wonderful vocation. Oh,
0: right.
1: Young people, it's a glorious vocation.
0: But you know, don't you think, Mother, if I know of several people that went to Catholic school, and they always talk about how strict the nuns were. I mean, don't you think if they would have been a little bit more joyful and looked happy about it, people would have wanted to join, you know? We just came back from visiting an order, and I mean, every one of those nuns are joyful. And I said, you know, this wouldn't be half bad, you know?
1: That's it.
0: And
1: the contemplatives, surprisingly, contemplatives and the cloistered show that joy.
0: Yes.
1: They have joy in their eyes, joy in their smile, joy in their way of talking.
0: Right.
1: And their singing are like angels from heaven.
0: Yeah.
1: And I think that that God has given them that gift. Because as one woman said, I thought it'd be depressing life to live the kind of life you live. I've been 50 years in the monastic life, I've never had a day that was without joy. I've never had a day of depression. I have not had a day of depression in the prison. Sadness, grief, you know, a righteous kind of indignation against something that's really wrong. Yes, you don't have to be in accord with it, everything.
0: That's right.
1: But I've never had a day I felt depression, hopelessness. Because there's always hope with the Lord. Mm-hmm. In fact, I'll tell a story, maybe your listeners would like it. And I mean this humbly, not with any pride. But the doctor in the prison just said about a week ago to me, you know, Mother, you're like the hummingbird. The hummingbird tries to put out a forest fire. And the hummingbird has a very small beak. So it flies out to the lake, and it goes down and picks up this little bit of water, and all the other birds are laughing.
0: Yeah.
1: What do you think you're going to do with that little bit of water? And the hummingbird says, I'm going to put out one flame.
0: That's beautiful. That's beautiful.
1: And that's what every one of you listening can do.
0: That's right.
1: You know, you don't have to put out a forest fire. Mm-hmm. You don't have to do great things in the eyes of the world. Mm-hmm. But you do something great for God.
0: That's right.
1: For God.
0: That's right.
1: Forgive somebody today. Love somebody. Ask the person that has something against you. Maybe they've gossiped about you. Maybe they've go to them and say, I want you to forgive me for whatever it is I've done to you.
0: Good point.
1: To ask the people that you've harmed to forgive you, and the people that have harmed you, that you'll forgive them. When St. Vincent de Paul died, they were praying by his side, and the priest was saying the same prayer over and over again until St. Vincent de Paul went, yeah, that's enough. I knew you'd laugh at that. And then St. Vincent de Paul said, they said, have you, Father, forgiven everyone you've ever harmed in your life?

0: Have you asked everyone, do you ask everyone you've ever harmed in any way in your life to forgive you? He said, with all my heart. And do you, Father, forgive everyone who's harmed you in your life? No, he said, no one has ever harmed me or sinned against me in my life. They threw rocks at St. Vincent de Paul.
1: Oh, my.
0: Nobody has ever harmed me. He didn't keep count of it. So on his deathbed, he could say, no one
1: harmed me.
0: Is that a beautiful example? And one more, this is from Mexico, too, of John the 23rd that I thought was beautiful for all of you listening. Then when John the 23rd said, the greatest book, the greatest teaching, the most celestial power, the most celestial wisdom that has ever come to me throughout my life has been the crucifix. Now, we all expect him to say the Bible, mm-hmm. or the New Testament, or the mm-hmm. Old Testament, or some saint. He said the crucifix. That's been his greatest lesson, his most profound teaching, his greatest, and it is true for all
1: That's
0: of
1: all
0: us.
1: Of us.
0: If
1: That's
0: we
1: right.
0: look at the crucifix, we see the loving God. Since I've seen you last, one morning, I was in my cot in the prison, and I was dreaming as I was about to wake up. And I said, Lord, why don't you lift me up right now into your arms? And all of a sudden, my bunk went boom. And Jesus fell live into my arms. I felt flesh. And I opened my eyes. Of course, it was a dream. And I looked up. I thought the body had come off the crucifix.
1: Oh, my.
0: I have a rather large crucifix above my bed. I thought the body has come off of it. And then I said, I understand what you're saying. Lazy woman, you get out of that bed. I'm not about to take you in my arms. You get out there and take me in your arms.
1: Oh, mother.
0: And serve all those
1: oh, mother.
0: That are waiting for you.
1: That's beautiful.
0: And
1: That's
0: when the day beautiful. Comes for me to take you in your arms, you won't have to ask me. I'll come for you.
1: Let me ask you, in working with the prisoners in there, and are there some that have a difficulty forgiving?
0: Many have difficulty forgiving. Very often people have, and all of you listening, we can have difficulty in forgiving people that we've harmed because we feel so badly about harming them or saying something against them, or even if it's the truth, that we feel so badly about it that we find it hard to forgive them. Because they've caused us to do something that we didn't want to do. We can even see this when it comes to murder,
1: yeah.
0: where they say, I didn't want to kill him. I told him, don't say that again. Yeah. Don't say it again. And he kept saying it over and over and over again. I couldn't hear it anymore. Or he was coming toward me. He's going to hit me again. He's going to hit me. It was his fault. He's going to hit me. And I can't stand to be hit again. And there was a cheese knife there. And I picked it up and I threw it. And I didn't mean to, but I threw it right into his heart. And I killed him. And they all must start to say, he's to blame.
1: Yeah.
0: I told them, don't come any closer to me. Don't hit me. Don't do that. And so they start to almost hate their victim. Their victim, I told him, just give that to me. That's all he had to do. That's mm-hmm. all he had to do. And he said, no, he wouldn't give it to me. And I shot him. Even if it's money.
1: Mm-hmm.
0: I went into the store and I said, give me the money in that drawer. And I'm nervous. I'm nervous. I'm scared. Give me the money. When someone tells you to give the money, you give the money.
1: That's right.
0: No, I won't give it. Give it to me. And then all of a sudden you think a police car is coming and you shoot. He said, it was his fault. It was his fault because they can't accept that they're guilty of such a terrible thing.
1: Right.
0: And if they accept it and say, I'm guilty, but I've been washed clean as snow, I think I should tell them the story about this repentant sinner that went to heaven. Shaw, you will love this story. And he repented at the last second, the last moment. And he went up to heaven and knocked on heaven's gate. And there was an answer. Who is out there? A repentant sinner who wants to enter heaven. Well, let me see. What is your name? Oh, look at this record you have. It's all evil, bad. No, you can't. This place is not for you. May I ask who's refusing me entrance into heaven? Yes, this is King David. King David, King David who did this, King David who did that, King David who did the other thing, King David

0: that cried out, "Mercy, mercy, Lord, yeah. I am washed clean as snow." Yes. And there's silence. And nobody answers. He knocks again. And he said, "Who is this, a repentant sinner who wants to enter heaven?" "Well, what is your name?" "Oh, look at this record. You can't enter here. This is for holy people." "May I ask who's condemning me from entering into heaven?" "Yes, I'm the Apostle Peter." "Peter, who denied Christ three times?" "Peter," and then he starts in. And the silence on the other end of heaven.
1: I love it.
0: And then, in silence, he knocks again. And there's another voice that says, "Who is this? A repentant sinner who wants to enter heaven." "And who? Let me look it up." "Oh, look at your record. No, you can't enter here. You have too many sins." "May I ask who's refusing me entrance into heaven?" "Yes, I'm the evangelist, John." "John, who wrote that God is love?" And the door to heaven opened.
1: Oh, that's great.
0: But I think it's a beautiful story.
1: It is a beautiful story.
0: So we are not to say, he'll never go to heaven. He's headed for hell. We'll be looking down at him. Let's just hope we're not looking up at him. That's all you have to worry about. Don't worry about who's looking down. Don't worry about who's looking up, that it's not you.
1: Let me ask you, in all your years of experience, do you think that some people are just gifted? They have a gift of forgiveness. They just don't hold a grudge, that some people...
0: I think they have that grace.
1: I think they prayed for it.
0: I think, because it's not natural. Mm-hmm. It's not natural to see somebody kill your son, mm-hmm. and put your hand on his breast, your son's dead breast, and mm-hmm. say, "I forgive the man who killed my son, who was a gang member, the son's in college, he's a good boy," mm-hmm. and to kill him in cold blood, and for almost no reason at all. I think it's not a natural response of a mother.
1: Right.
0: But I think it's a supernatural response. It's a heroic response of somebody who's sanctified, because I'm sure that Mary forgave the men who crucified Jesus. Mm-hmm. But only the saints have the gift of that. I mean, and that a woman I know that killed the director who was killed, his family forgave the whoever it was that killed. And his wife, when she came out to see his dead body on the street, and he was a saint, mm-hmm. she said, "Just let me kiss him. I know he's dead. I know he's been shot." And all the televisions there and all the newspapers, it's in the early hours of the morning. And she said, "Oh, I forgot. Father in heaven, I forgive the men who killed my husband." And she meant it. Mm-hmm. When he was buried, she said, "Ride with me in the hearse." She said, "Mother, they've called me the police, that they believe they have the men that killed my husband. Will you go to the police and tell them not to hurt them? Don't hurt them."
1: Oh, my.
0: "Don't hurt them," she said. And she said, "Will you tell them I've forgiven them? Mother, maybe we'll bring souls to Christ."
1: Oh, wow.
0: That's it.
1: Well, would you say if somebody said, I forgive them, but I'm not going to forget what they did. Do you think that's forgiveness?
0: I think that everyone forgives according to its own grace to forgive. I think when you're gifted as St. Vincent de Paul was, you can forgive and forget. I think it's almost a natural thing. It's very good to forgive, even if you do it as a matter of something that would please Christ. You please God by saying, "I forgive him." It's an act, something you've chosen to do. Mm-hmm. "I've forgiven him, but don't talk about him." I saw that in a kidnapping where the mother said, "We've got our son back. Mm-hmm. We must thank God that, and thank the Blessed Mother who brought him back to us." And he said, "Don't you and Mother Antonia start to telling me about loving him. I will forgive him because God brought him back. I won't help him in any way possible. She gave me something in my hand, and it fell to the ground when I walked out, and I could see the word love, and it was money." Mm. And she said, "Bring this to the kidnappers." I never read something private like that. And she said, "I forgive you, and I ask God to forgive you, but you must pay the law. Come close to Christ, because Christ forgives you. And if you need anything, go to Mother Antonia, and she'll tell me, and I'll send it to you. If you need a blanket, if you need medicine,
1: oh,
0: if you need anything at all, tell me, and I'll give it to you. She signed it, Love, Carmen. And then she put a P.S. on, I'm not capable. I'm incapable of hating you.
1: Oh.
0: And her son, her young son, kidnapped. If you read the kidnapping note, you'd say how anybody could forgive men that would say that. You know when I told those men that read that to them and told them what she said? Martha. They started to cry. Now, those are tough men. They weren't about to cry if she said, I hate you. I hope
1: That's
0: that
1: right.
0: they kill you inside the prison. I hope you get what you deserve. Mm-hmm. I hope you never get out of prison free. Why, they never would have turned to Christ. Every one of them turned their lives to Christ because of the forgiveness that woman did.
1: That's a powerful, powerful.
0: It's very powerful.
1: That's
0: forgive
1: powerful.
0: And you are forgiven. Forgive and bring a soul to Christ and ask God to forgive you. Mm-hmm. You know, the only one who thinks that they've never sinned, that they don't have anything to be forgiven, is a person with a very good conscience and a very short memory.
1: That's great.
0: Isn't that true?
1: That's true. That's very true. But I think that that's one of the most things that we really have to work on, because it really will set us free if we can forgive.
0: We can forgive. And every time, as the little girl said to sister, that child is always mean to me, that little girl, say a Hail Mary for her every time you see her. She said, I do. And she said, well, hasn't it helped? She said, yes, I think she gets more Hail Mary said for her than anybody. Well, if you do the same thing that that little girl did and say a Hail Mary for her and put her in God's hands. And I've said to men that hated me, because of course I've been hated in the prison. I haven't always been loved and always cherished and always, most of the time, yes. But there have been those individuals that felt anger, hatred, and violence toward me. And I said, you have a problem with me, I know, son. And I'm sorry for that. I know that you've had a very hard life, and I love you. However, I am not going to make your problem my problem.
1: Very good.
0: I'm not going to make it that.
1: Very good.
0: And one man, the only time I was ever threatened close by, was one-on-one, not with a lot of men, I looked at him, and I said, well, I die a little bit every day for you.
1: Oh.
0: But if you want to kill me, una vez, that means at one time, I'm here. And he dropped it and ran.
1: Oh, mother.
0: And I thought that was very beautiful, too.
1: Absolutely. But what a grace to be able to say that, Tim, I die a little bit for you every day.
0: Well, it was the truth.
1: That's right.
0: And two other times when men were going to kill other people, I went to them and said, if you want to kill somebody, why don't you kill me? I'm not young like he is. He's a guard. He's young. He has four children. But mother, I hate him. I hate him. And they had a weapon. The men told me he had a weapon. And I said, you know, please. And then I kneel down. And when you kneel down, don't kneel to me, mother. I said, I do kneel to you. I kneel to you and I ask you. I kneel to God and I kneel to you. And I don't ask you, I beg you, give me your weapon, son. Give me that great gift of your weapon. And boom, the weapon goes in my hand. That's what does it.
1: That's what does it, huh?
0: Love and saying, if you want to kill, you want to shed blood, shed mine. Shed mine. I'm old and I'm tired. I don't mind. And this was many years ago. And twice that same day, because something had happened, and twice the same, and both men handed me their weapons. The guards never knew. And the men told me in those days I wore a habit with a leather belt. And so I put the weapon under the scapular and in the belt on both sides.
1: Oh.
0: And I left the area, and the men were waiting outside. Did you get the weapons? I went, I've got the weapons.
1: Oh, that's great. That's
0: sometimes great. I'd have a collection of weapons.
1: Well, your great weapon is joy and love.
0: It really is.
1: And it is. I can't thank you enough for coming here.
0: Maybe somebody that's listening to me today will say a prayer for those that are disparaged and shamed and put in prisons and without jobs. And maybe you'll love them a little bit and find reasons to love them when you look through the list of the saints and the apostles and say they're not one of those, but they very well may be.
1: That's right.
0: And so please pray for those that are poor and disparaged and unwanted. And maybe you'll say a prayer for me too. And I'll bring you all

0: of you in my heart and in my poor prayers. Thank you, and God bless you.
1: God bless you.
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generosity, dedication, and talent enhance our experience of worship and preserve this treasured tradition. Hi, I'm Michael McDowell, the pianist here at Most Blessed Sacrament Church, and I'm honored to be your host for this choir video series. Today we're going to start with a look at St. Aloysius Choirs under the direction of Ken Tavenay. They've chosen a song for you that was originally a tune composed by Gustav Holst in the 1920s for symphony, and then later adapted as a hymn with text by Michael Perry. 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

composed in 1791, Wolfgang Amadeus Mozart wrote this piece based on the traditional Latin text, Ave Verum Corpus, for the Feast of Corpus Christi. This hymn reflects on the true meaning of the body of Christ.

based on a text by the prophet Micah, our adult choirs often sing this contemplative piece, Offertory by John Nesbeck, because it reflects the mission statement of St. Aloysius Parish.

The St. Aloysius Children's Choir, under the direction of Shannon O'Dowd, will sing a setting of Psalm 138, "I Will Praise You, O Lord, with All My Heart."

Now we're going to combine the chorale, the renewal singers, and the children's choir, and we're going to sing a song from the African American tradition, Down to the River to Pray.

Our second featured choir is from Immaculate Conception Parish in Denham Springs. This choir is made up of all volunteers and is under the direction of Kathy Newcomb. They've chosen a setting of Psalm 8 that they use on Easter Vigil because it lives up to its title as the majesty and glory of his name.

The Lord's Prayer is our next selection by Stephen Warner. This piece is one that the choir especially loves, and we sing it before Mass or as a hymn of thanksgiving. It's enhanced by the instrumental solo performed today by Christina Boudreau.

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Graciously grant peace in our day, and by the help of thy grace, we may be always free from sin and safe from all distress as we await the blessed hope and the coming of our Savior, Jesus Christ.

Jesus, Gentle Lamb by Lloyd Larson. This song is sung during Passion Week because the text depicts Christ as the gentle lamb being led to the slaughter.

The Ave Maria Boccaccini, originally written in the 16th century, it was arranged for choir by Patrick Liebergen, and we use this and perform it during any of the Marian feasts.

Thank you for joining us for Sacred Music, a Treasured Tradition. We hope that this program has both inspired you and given you a greater appreciation for the rich heritage we have in the choirs of our diocese.

0: Hello and welcome to our program Where God Weeps, a program where we talk about the realities of the Catholic Church around the world, especially in those places where she struggles to share her message due to difficult circumstances, persecution, or discrimination. Today, we will be looking at Ethiopia. Located in the so-called Horn of Africa, it is a vast territory with extraordinary natural richness. Unique among African countries, Ethiopia maintained its freedom from colonial rule, with the exception of a short-lived Italian occupation. Ethiopia is one of the oldest Christian countries in Africa. In the Acts of the Apostles, we read that Philip the Apostle converted an Ethiopian court official in the first century. The Ethiopian Empire was one of the first in the world to adopt Christianity as a state religion. Bishop Abraham Desta is the head of the Apostolic Vicariate of Mekki. He tells us more about Christian history in his country.
1: As you said, it's one of the oldest Christian countries in the Horn of Africa, and it has kept its richness in the churches, among the people, in the culture, so deep, not even rooted in the stones and soil of the country, that Christian faith is so important. That does not mean that there is no other faith in the country. We have minorities and majorities who live very peacefully with us, but the Catholic Church is evangelizing in Ethiopia from north to south, east to west, sharing its values with the people of Ethiopia, of all nations and nationalities, of all tribes and ethnic groups, equally with the local language reached and preached to the people. So the Catholic Church is very much involved, both in the social as well as in the pastoral activities, life of the people of the country, as it has been done for thousands of years in the past. Today it is very well and deeply involved in the deeper evangelization and changing of life of people in the values, gospel values, that we share with the rest of Africa and the world of the Universal Church as well.
0: Sharing these gospel values is a fundamental part of belonging to the church, and they have far-reaching implications, as we just heard. We're going to see now how the church in Ethiopia is living out these values every day as she seeks to relieve the suffering of hundreds of thousands of refugees within the country. It is an ongoing crisis caused by the political instability of her neighboring countries, particularly Eritrea, South Sudan, and Somalia. Because of war and violence at home, many people risk their lives to find safety. We're going to take a look now at the refugee camp near the border of Eritrea.
2: In this northeastern Tigray, there is a 4 refugee camps. According to the UNHCR estimation, 4 camps has more than 80,000 refugee people. They told us there is a terrible economical problem in Eritrea and terrible political problem. So young people, for example, in Eritrea, they cannot go to university after they finish high school.

0: they have to go to military service. They come by many, many difficulties. So the life is not easy here because they have no work, all these young people. I know the people who is waiting for 18 years there for legal resettlement from America, from Canada, from Australia. And many of them are going from Sudan to Libya and the Mediterranean Sea. You see always they are in danger. We are praying and we are waiting for the peace to remain people in their country. Before we have only tent here. For this tent here, not easy. When the rain comes, when the wind blows, we cannot say mass. Thanks for the God and thanks for the Church of a Need, we get this church and we have salaries for the catechists here. This is good help.
1: Though situations in the camps are dire, it is a still safer or better alternative to what they left behind. Goitum left Eritrea with his wife and children, not knowing where they would end up. This is his story.
2: لعل فلتات غيرهم نخلبرو ندكاي من المقيار نبعليك افتا زلو لخلا ساعه كسبت عدمي تاكل كرب نفسي كغير مالتي ودي كغير كم حاجه

0: For Gaitum and for so many refugees, the helplessness and uncertainty about the future is an extremely heavy cross to bear. In another corner of Ethiopia, just 50 kilometers from the border with South Sudan, lies Gambela, the largest refugee camp in the country. Here, despite the desperate situation, faith in Christ is strong and robust.
1: It's 48,000 in Jawi refugee camp. There's war is broken from there in South Sudan. It's happened seen in 2013. When there's tribal conflicts, so there will be fightings. And many people already have been killed. So this is the why we are come here. I'm coming together with my two sisters and three brothers, and also together with my mothers. I have a 4 year here. We have 3 days on going on our foot, and we arrival on the border of Ethiopia. And we have 1 week on the border, so we are eating some biscuits. We don't have enough food. If there's no war from this, I will be back. If the war is continuous, I will stay here.

0: There's no end unless we praise the God. All things is happen, but we praise God. God is one who helps all the people. We need to have a priest here, and we need to have a church. We need to pray anytime. I would like to be a priest, really. I love the Word of God. I want to teach our community for the Word of God.
1: In darkness and despair, the Word of God brings light and hope, as we just heard. The presence of the church in these camps is life-giving, and in Gambela, it is especially treasured because many of the South Sudanese refugees are Christian. We're going to hear now from Father Tesfaye Petros, a priest who felt called to serve the camp, moved by the plea of those forced to live there. He shared with us what being in Gambela has meant to him.
2: I was born in southeast of Ethiopia. From the very beginning, when I was a seminarian, I heard about the negative side of Gambela because of the weather, because of the conflict, because of malaria. But when I heard that no one wants to go there, and I decided to go to this place where there is many challenges and where people were not considered as a human being. And they're considered outcasted, unprivileged people. But I decided to go there and to serve them and to give my life for these people. Yes, for me, you know, most of the time also I speak to the refugees. As to have them for me is a blessing in Gambela region. And especially when I see the faith which they have. Whenever we are having a program, the refugees are singing, dancing, and really it's a kind of witness for me. And without any complaint, they are living with that situation. And they are always thanking God to be there. But the situation is not easy to live there in the camp. And many children, many women, many young boys, and waiting for many years there. But they are happy, even if they are facing many challenges.
1: For Father Tesfaye, seeing the faith of the refugees has been a renewal for his own faith. He has been struck how the first question of some of the refugees arriving at the camp is to ask whether there is a church, even before requesting any of the many essential things they need, such as food. Forced to live in a situation of continuous waiting and a lack of education and social services, some refugees feel that their only option is to attempt the dangerous journey through Sudan, Egypt, Libya, and finally to Europe. All too often, this comes at the price of their lives.
3: I know

0: people who is waiting for 18 years there. The life is not easy here because they have no work. Also, it is hot. Big young people are waiting to go. And many of them are going from Sudan to Libya and the Mediterranean Sea. You see always they are in danger. With children, you cannot go to all this desert. Some people are very old. They cannot go. The government cannot get them for visa. They remain here, they die here. Those who reached Europe, they call us. What life is there in the Libya? This is terrible. People are not counted like people or human beings. Even they told us they sell for some dollars in Libya to make them in the agricultural work. If they got chance to enter in the Mediterranean Sea, there is not a legal traveling, simply plastics. If the sea moved, you know how many are remaining in the sea. So it's very terrible, very sad. These young people are remaining in the Mediterranean Sea and on the deserts. I don't know how far from here to Libya, all the truckers, how many times they make them pay, how many rapings, how many sufferings there. So really, really, it is a difficult time for the people.
1: We need to give them some hope. Maybe they receive kind of piece of plastic to build the roof of the house. Maybe they receive some food, wheat or oil, but really nobody takes them about this kind of guidance in education and also in the spiritual values.
2: Traveling in the opposite direction, going into the country, the work of missionaries is extremely important in Ethiopia, seeking to share the gospel, as Father Miroslav mentioned. Another missionary, Father Angelo Regazzo, shares with us his own vocation.
3: I was 8 years old, and the teacher showed us a movie in which there was this little African boy. And this African boy was just eating a living animal, you know, ugly. I felt revolting. When we went back to school, the teacher asked us, what can we do to help this little boy?

Then they said immediately, we can sell paper, scratch iron, even pieces of wood. We sell them and we send the money to the missionaries. And the teacher, she looked into my eyes, I will never forget that, and she said, "Bravo, Angelo, but there is a better way. Instead of helping the missionaries, to go to the missions." My God, I was hit so hard. I was only 8 years old, and they said, "I want to be a missionary," without knowing what it meant to be a religious, a priest, going, leaving the country behind at a very early age. I didn't know, but I said, "I want to be a missionary."

0: Why am I here? In Italy, I could have a beautiful family, wife, children, a company, because I'm not that stupid. I had a lot of opportunities, but that, when I was 8 years old, I want to be a missionary. And when I look back, I say, thank you, Lord. I am doing it because of Him. Christ came. He was even giving food. He was taking care. He was living with the sinners. He was giving joy, taking care of them. Come on. And then He was telling us, you have to do the same. Come on, share what you have. When you are sent, you are not sent for yourself. You are sent for others. This is beautiful. So I will continue doing it until I can.
1: The call to be like Christ, being sent, not for oneself, but for others, is a very powerful witness to His selfless love. We're going to hear now from Father Isaiah, another missionary, who with his community lives and works in the now threatened town of Gublat. They work closely with the Gumus people.
2: I came to Ethiopia 6 years ago because I belong to be in a mission such as this. I'm happy to share my life, my faith with the Christians of this area. Among the Gumus people, I feel very much at home because their culture, their social life, their daily life resembles very much to the place where I was born and from where I come from. They're kind of semi-nomads, not by the way of they are moving from place to place, but by their way of life. They are seasonal hunters. They cultivate a little bit. They were slaves of the Amara from the islands and other people.
3: There are not many. There are about 200,000 of them. They have been emarginated and oppressed and abused for so many years. They have to defend themselves. But if you are friendly with them, they are very friendly, very open, and you can live peacefully with them.
2: They marry by exchange. The young boy takes his sister against her wish or will. He takes her to that family where he will get his wife from. The moment that sister comes back, the wife of this young boy also goes back, and that's the end of the marriage. When we are sitting together and we consume coffee, we are not simply consuming coffee, but we are consuming brotherhood, sisterhood, and friendship. Around we have about

0: 7 to 8 villages are waiting for us. 3 months ago, we received a letter from one village asking us to be present in their village. We had 2 meetings, and then they were so enthusiastic that we may continue. But we are so limited. One, means of transport. We have only one car that can access such roads, and it's the one we are using from Monday to Monday, going to different villages, even for taking patients to hospital. So through this, we told them we shall be coming to them once in 2 or 3 months to keep this hope still burning.
1: The work of Father Isaiah and his fellow missionaries in his first evangelization has given many people the gift of an intimate friendship with Christ. Father Goesh is another man of God, committed to bring the gospel to the tribes of Ethiopia. In an emotional letter to his superior, he shares his feelings about serving and loving the Desenesh people.
2: Dear Reverend Father Christopher Modlek, I salute you in the name of Jesus Christ. We are very fine and so much happy in this new and so much challenging mission of the Church among these forgotten and marginalized lower South Omo pastoralists. They have the face of the loving God. When I came here 9 years ago, it was completely desert. No single Desenesh person was heard about Jesus Christ. It was somehow risky to greet a Desenesh shepherd on the road for any visitor. However, to the surprise of many outsiders, the Desenesh communities welcomed Jesus Christ. And it took me like one of them, they changed me.

0: I'm in love
1: with the people.
0: They are innocent. That's what I love in them. And they are free. I admire in them is the simplicity. Also their social life. If you love anything, it's not difficult. This is my experience. And this is not my, because I'm strong, and, but because God is with me. It's my faith. It gives you inner courage, inner confidence, inner joy.
2: This is the inner force that urges so many men and women to give their lives to spread the gospel. The message of the gospel is life-changing. For the Dessenish people, it has meant the difference between a life where killing is the norm to a life of peace, living side by side with their neighbors. It means, in the words of Father Goesch, unity in a God who is both from every culture and above every culture. Thank you for joining us in another program of Where God Weeps. If you want to know more about the work of the Church in Ethiopia, we encourage you to contact the information at the end of this program. Thank you, and God bless.

0: 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We are here at St. James the Apostle with Father Joseph.
1: Welcome, and I would like to welcome in a very special way the Archbishop of San Antonio, Archbishop Gustavo Garcia Sierra. Thank you so much for doing this for us, and thanks for all the good things you do for our Archdiocese. There are some things about you that are so inspiring to me, and one of them is your humility. Another one is your sense of mission. You know, you're able to reach out to all the parishes in the Archdiocese, even though it's a very large Archdiocese, and we are very grateful for that. Thank you so much.
2: It's a joy to be here.
0: You're gonna have to stay humble now, Archbishop, okay, through this whole show. Sure. So, Lumen Gentium Awards, which usually is on the Presentation of the Lord, but the weekends have been messing that up. We just had that again at St. Dominic's. And I think, was that a record number of churches participating
2: this
0: year?
2: That's right, there were 151 parishes. And of course, this award is for the laity. And it is Christi Fidei Laici, that is, means God's faithful people. And the Lumen Gentium, that means light of the nations, meaning that the laity had conveyed the relationship with the Lord and in service to the Lord that brings about life in the church. So
0: that was also one of the documents of the Second Vatican Council.
2: That's right.
0: And it was interesting because one of the professors out at the seminary was one of the priests working behind the scenes, yeah, on Lumen Gentium. So you have that candlelight service that you do as part of that with evening prayer. Is that like the Easter Vigil from the front? I was wondering, because I'm usually sitting on the side somewhere. Is it like the Easter Vigil as the church lights up again?
2: Well, no, it's not really connected with the...
0: No, but I mean the idea of the church being dark and then coming,
2: sure,
0: to light.
2: Well, what we do that is just to highlight how the awardees, they are the light of the world, and how in that prayer service, when they are holding their candle, and in the middle of darkness, it shows more clearly as a symbol of them being evangelizers, disciples, and missionaries of Jesus Christ.
0: And do you know what we did 3 years ago on that day?
2: You came.
0: You signed
2: the
0: paperwork incarnating me into your diocese.
2: Into the church at San Antonio.
0: Yeah. So thank you for that.
2: Yeah.
0: So then also you had the World Day for Consecrated Life.
2: Yes.
0: As always, you've been very busy.
2: Well, Sister Elizabeth Ann, she is the, mm-hmm, Director of Religious Life for Women and Men. And she has been so good to getting people together, members of religious orders. And we had a celebration at St. Vincent de Paul Parish. It was very well attended, and the people in that parish, they welcomed us with open arms and their hospitality. The church is a beautiful, beautiful place for worship.
0: I was here as an Air Force chaplain back in the around 1991. I would go and help out there on weekends. Mm. So that was a long time ago.
2: Right.
0: So, and there's a special community to you there now, isn't that correct?
2: Yes, the missionaries of the Holy Spirit are leading that parish, Father Hugo and Father Armando.
0: Yep. They seem to be doing well. I haven't been down there, but I've heard great things from some of those people I still remember from being down there. Now, Catholic Charities board installation, how often does that happen?
2: It's every year. So that celebration was for welcoming the new members of the board. So most of the people of the board come, and those new ones, they are installed that day, and they are sent to the mission of Catholic Charities.
0: And how many people are on that board?
2: Well, they have the at-large board that is over 100 people.
0: Oh, wow.
2: And then they have the actual smaller group, but it's about 40 to 50 people, the smaller board.
0: That's not even one for each one of their ministries.

0: industries, though. So if you look at everything they do,
1: right,
0: it's a pretty diverse group.
1: Yeah, this last year, they reported that they helped 240-some thousand people last year.
0: We did that show there not too long ago where you had just gotten those numbers. That is simply amazing how many people they're able to touch. And I think people forget when they think of Catholic Charities the breadth of what they do to help in the mission of the gospel for the archdiocese.
1: It's kind of the reaching out. You know, we have other important bodies in the Church of San Antonio who help in many different ways. But their specific work is to be kind of the outreach of the church. And they do it not just Catholic Charities, but in relationship, in partnership with other organizations of the city and other denominations. And
0: they get called a lot by government entities, whether federally or locally, to help out in situations too. Mm-hmm. So there's a lot that they do that even is beyond what they intend to do sometimes. Yeah. And then you also been having fun, it looks like. Whereas I'm heading to the rodeo next.
1: Well, I'm not the only one. Sister Jeanine is here too. And she loves to go to sports nights. Like
0: so, you had Catholic night at the Spurs. I wasn't able to make it this year. Uh-huh. Did we win this year?
1: We won. It was in the last few seconds.
0: So have we lost at Catholic night? I think every time I've been, we've won. Have we ever lost at Catholic night?
1: I don't remember.
0: Let's just say we haven't.
1: Yeah, we haven't.
0: There we go.
1: If you say so.
0: Now, were you the honorary captain again, and you got to go down and give them their little send-off at the beginning?
1: Well, with the Catholic Knight of the Commanders?
0: No, I was talking about it for the Spurs.
1: Sure, I did.
0: Yeah, so that's... Do you feel short around those guys? I always feel short.
1: Yeah, you feel very little. Very little.
0: So, and then the Commanders. Who are the Commanders?
1: The Commanders is the new football team for San Antonio. So the Commanders started their first game. That was last few days. Was Friday, I think. Saturday?
0: A few days ago, because they won't see this till next month. It was last month when this airs.
1: Right.
0: So.
1: You got it right. But it was fun. It was fun. And it's a new experience for San Antonio, their own team.
0: Yeah, because we had football a little bit after the hurricane because we helped out the Saints when they were here. But we really haven't had professional football. It's nice to have UTSA playing here, but we really don't have professional football any closer than Houston. And then there's that other team up in Dallas somewhere. I keep forgetting what that one is. So been busy, very
1: quite
0: busy.
1: Quite a bit.
0: So anything else? We got through our list quickly today. We're being good. So you have you've done some prayer services at the cathedral.
1: That's right. You've been
0: busy there. I hear you took confessions at the cathedral not too long ago. You sat there for an hour and a half.
1: Yes.
0: So you sat there the whole hour and a half?
1: Yes, that was last
0: Sunday. Yeah. Mm-hmm. What is that like to be the Archbishop? I would die if I walked into a confessional and heard your voice. You're like, oops. You probably wouldn't want that either.
1: And if I hear you coming in, I would say, give me another one. Give me 10 more people. Well, you know, it was a need because there was no priest there during that time. And usually we cover from 10 to 5. So I had two masses, and then they mentioned to me that they needed someone to hear confessions. And I enjoyed doing that.
0: Mm-hmm. How often do you get to do that as bishop?
1: Oh, very often.
0: Okay, you do.
1: Yeah, we do it like in special occasions too, like during Holy Week, during Our Lady of Guadalupe, main feasts. Mm-hmm. There is more people at the cathedral, so.
0: Yeah, but it's fun and interesting. And people say we have confessions twice a week at my parish, but it's, you know, people say, well, we need more and more and more. It's like the cathedral, 7 hours a day, 7 days a week.
1: Right.
0: There's a priest sitting there, and I think, you know, in fairness, because I've heard sometimes it's not busy, you know, we need to, so people know that. If you need confession and you can't get a hold of your priest because sometimes we're busy, you can go down to the cathedral from 10 until 7.
1: Yes. No, 10 to 5.
0: 10 to 5. Oh, so
1: 10 to 5.
0: Okay, yep.
1: Every
0: so 7
1: day.
0: Hours. Every day and have your confession heard and celebrate reconciliation. What I don't think people realize the gift that is for our church.
1: Yes, reconciliation is so needed. because we need a reconciliation.

0: creation in many ways.
1: Even me?
0: And then, yes, and especially the sacrament of reconciliation. And many people, I mean, that particular day was a Sunday, and there were people outside, because there was no room inside, just waiting for confession.
1: Well, thank you, Father. We'll be back with you in a few segments, but this is the end already of the first segment of Discovering Our Faith. We will be right back.
2: At Boys and Girls Clubs, it's not just about trying new things.
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0: Welcome back to Discovering Our Faith. We are back with our second segment, and last month was a difficult month, especially for you, Archbishop, and I'm here with Steve Martinez. Steve, would you? I'm not going to even try and describe what your job is. Do you want to give a brief overview of what your job is?
1: Sure. I am the director for the Office of Victim Assistance and Safe Environment for the Archdiocese of San Antonio. Longest title there is.
0: And you base, I could have done that part, but what is your role within the Archdiocese?
1: Sure. I am the initial contact point for anyone who's been abused by clergy, church staff, or church personnel. As a part of that, I provide pastoral care for these individuals. And what I like to do is, what I feel is the most important thing that I do is I listen. Someone calls, I sit, I listen to what they have to say. In many cases, I'm usually the first person they've ever spoken to about this issue, and I want to be there and just listen to them.
0: And also with us is Sister Jane Ann Slater. I think I'd ask you what you do, but I don't know that we have enough time to get through that list. In short, you're the Chancellor of the Archdiocese of San Antonio.
2: That's right.
0: So we are here because of the list that was released and the work that went into that. Would one of you like to share what, obviously Father Martin was instrumental in that, but what was the purpose in releasing that list?
1: Well, I think it's transparency, first and foremost. We want to be as open as possible. And just let people know these are our mistakes that we've made. However, we are growing from that. We're learning from that. And just let everyone know, this is us. This is what we've done. But now we're moving forward. And this is what we're really trying to do, just to put it out there. As well.

0: as to give people the encouragement to call. So for those people to see, like, oh gosh, I was also abused by this man. Let me tell them my story. Or to encourage other people to call who maybe they've never shared this before, or they saw someone who wasn't listed there who hurt them. So hopefully to get them the strength to call and come forward.
1: And I had somebody in my office on Monday that we may have been able to prevent something happening worse than what already did. So there is a great value just in the little small world of the people at this table where we prevented something possibly worse happening.
2: You know, we are also the bishops of the state of all the dioceses. There are 15 dioceses in Texas. We saw the need to express what has happened regarding the sexual abuse of minors by clergy since the 1940, 1950, all the way to the present, because there were different ways of handling the situation, and also there were mistakes made. And so it was important to express clearly where we were at. And though there are, for the most part, there are cases of 30, 40 years back, we said, this is the time to do it. So we came to the agreement to make public those lists or reports January 31st in order to encourage people who have been affected by this, directly or indirectly, to express themselves and their feelings, and that healing will take place. At the same time, we were able to provide information from the last 20 years, basically, how there was not any case in the last 10 years, and there were two in the last, in the decade before. In other words, in 20 years, there were two cases. And of course, they went to prison. And the invitation to all of us to learn how to be attentive, how to prevent, and how to act when we know that something has happened so that it will not be repeated, and to provide some healing or ways to healing.
1: And the reason, Archbishop, that it changed, I'm sure most people know that by now, but in case they don't, in 2002, the Dallas Charter laid down some fairly strict rules. Your job was created at that time, and it was not the same world we were ordained into or you were consecrated into. We have a very different way of, one, we have training, was every other year for lay people that are working with youth?
0: It's mandated that anyone who's working with children or youth must be trained every 3 years.
1: 3 years.
0: Yes, sir.
1: And I think it's the same for clergy, but ours is a little bit more extensive training that we do, just to make sure, one, we don't unintentionally end up, you know, so you read some of the things about these priests, not the ones on those lists, but priests that get in trouble by unintentionally ending up in bad situations. Mm-hmm. And to help people, you know, priests are mostly motivated to do right and aren't always thinking about the negative consequences of what they're doing.
0: Mm-hmm. Exactly. Most priests aren't going to hurt anybody, but what we tell people is perception is reality. You know, even though you may be doing what you feel is the right thing, you know, it may look bad to other people. So that's a lot of things, but that's what we try to teach during those trainings.
3: And you know, I think when someone comes forward, whether it's and accuses or makes a report on something that happened, and now what you're doing, Steve and also Archbishop, the listening part, to let so that people, in giving the list, I think people knew the ones who had been abused, the survivors, and even those who haven't reached that stage who are still consider themselves victims, know that they've been heard. That's so important. I think you had an episode in which someone asked you if he was or she was on the list of perpetrators, yeah. if his story had been heard.
2: He said, I want us to be sure that in that situation of that priest, there are several allegations, credible allegations, that I am one of them, which means that the archdiocese has listened to me, and my story is part of that.
3: And I think the list also, we have to know that in some instances, the, well, probably every instance,

0: instance, the pain of the person who was abused is ignited again. In mm-hmm. other words, it's kind of the wound is opened. However, when those stories, when they tell those stories and they deal with that, the healing is progressing. Mm-hmm. And I think that's the mm-hmm. thing that really is the purpose.
1: And
2: you have more people to help you. There's that listening piece or that accompaniment mm-hmm. to walk with them. And each case is different. Could be
1: exactly.
2: It's about sexual abuse. But in each person, it is flavored differently, it mm-hmm. sounds differently, the elements or the facts that they bring about are different mm-hmm. and implies a lot of attention.
1: Definitely. There's no cookie cutter way to handle anyone who does call in. Because every, like you stated, Archbishop, everyone is different. So it goes from the beginning. Listening to that individual, seeing what their needs are, seeing how we can help them, and being a part of that healing journey.
3: Mm-hmm. I was very grateful when I first came here, having been, you know, ordained in another diocese, been involved with the military, and coming here, when I found out the two things that happen first in this diocese, one, you make sure if it's criminal, the police are called, and second, whether there's any credibility to the complaint or not, you get a counselor for the person. Because anybody that would make an accusation like that, we need to help as church. And it's not like, is it true, is it not true? We're there to help whoever comes forward with whatever is motivating them. And we worry about getting to the facts after we take care of the person that comes forward.
1: Exactly.
3: And that shows such an amazing sense of heart and pastoral care.
1: Definitely. The last thing, I'm not there to decide whether or not they're telling me the truth. If they called me for a reason. Mm-hmm. So my job is to provide that part pastoral care. And I tell them, no matter what happens through this process, we will still be here as a church to help you.
2: And then also there's a possibility, if they would like to meet with me, and I give follow-up to what Steve has done, or his team has provided for them. But it takes time, and some of them, they have been able to make it through in life in a very difficult way, but eventually they are freer and they are leaders in their professions, but some they're not. Mm-hmm. And so that's why we use the two terms, victims or survivors, because they're in different stage of the process of healing. And it's not that we say so, it's what they say.
0: I think it's important to ask, what do you need?
2: What do you need? Mm-hmm.
0: And not decide that you need this yes. or that. And that, I know, is part of the listening mm-hmm. and questioning, mm-hmm. yes.
3: And I think as we look at this whole thing and the lessons learned from this, that it's not just us. Your listening part is huge, Archbishop. Just the fact that you'll sit down. I mean, there are dioceses, you have to be on fire almost to get an appointment with the bishop, but you are present to anybody who needs you. Where you get the time, I have no idea. But you always make time for those things that are at the level of importance. But the other part I don't think we can forget is you've also helped in enabling the laity to help us with this. What would you say for the people watching this is their role in all of this that they can do?
1: Sure. A lot of it is monitoring us as a church. Holding us to the fire when they feel that we're not doing what we said we'd do, call us out on it. Monitor us, watch us, as well as just, you know, it's comes down to just reporting. If they see something that they feel isn't right, call it in. Whether it be to myself, whether it be to the authorities, just call. Let people know.
2: And I think this difficult period of time that we have gone through, and that is not completely over, but has helped us to grow, to be purified. And not only the clergy, but it has been an invitation to the laity, to everyone. The sisters, I mean, many of the sisters in religious life have dedicated their lives to teaching little ones, teaching young people, just to be in a better place. I remember one priest, Father Ron Rollheiser, has spoken to us. I remember once, Sister Jean Anne, we were in a reception, and he was telling us how important it was to know that that what we are doing in facing this was ministry.

0: And lately we hear it again. This is ministry. So it's not like a burden, you know. This is part of what we are as instruments of the Lord, but not only the priest or the religious, but the laity. Parents play a very important role in all this, knowing that most of the cases of sexual abuse of minors happen in the family. And so we all need to work together in this, not to point out fingers, how together we will be in a better place, so we are better catalysts for the little ones and the youth to grow, to mature, to be what the Lord calls them to be.
1: And we remember that from the very beginning, Jesus had, his apostles weren't perfect by any means, mm-hmm. a traitor, a denier, you know, a person mm-hmm. who denied him, and we're a sinful church, we're a human church, mm-hmm. and it's got divine qualities, mm-hmm. it's divine, but it's run by human beings who are very, very flawed. And so all of us are reminded of our flaws and our sinfulness, and we're all called to repent and to reconcile. And I think what you did, what the priests and deacons, the clergy did at the Mass on this, either this past Sunday or the 3rd of February, in asking forgiveness, not for this, because they weren't perpetrators, but asking forgiveness for those times in which their actions had been very human and maybe selfish.
2: You know, I know some priests struggled with doing that, but after the bishop got up there, who is probably one of the most loving, caring bishops I've ever encountered, and said what he said, there's no way I couldn't pray that in the first person on behalf for the people that are survivors, for those people that haven't transitioned to survivor. And I think one of the biggest warning signs, my dad was an Air Force lawyer, and at one point he dealt a lot with the military members that had abused children. And one of the things that early on he warned me is secrets. And so I've been preaching a lot recently. There are no secrets between adults and children. You know, it's just birthdays maybe, birthday parties, presents, yes. But we don't share adult things with kids. And we have to have that sense. Adults do adult things, and yet we don't need adults that want to be friends with our kids. We need adults that can be adults for our kids and lead them and mentor them and not be in this secret sense. Because it's, as you read all those reports, it's secrets, it's that confidentiality, it's all those things that lead down a bad path. So anybody out there watching, warn your young people. Yeah. Be kids, enjoy life. They don't need to know about adult things, and simply enjoy that gift of youth and the joy that comes with that.
1: And I think the challenge now is, how do we move on from this?
2: That was my next question, sister.
1: Oh,
2: what's next?
1: I read your mind. I read your mind. And you know, I don't know what that means, but I think that there's a time to say we're open, we invite, but we're a church that's experiencing conversion, and we're moving into a new time.
0: Yes, it's like a new chapter. Mm-hmm. And that will help us to see with fresh eyes many other aspects of the church. That is true through this situation, and all of us were involved in different ways. Mm-hmm. Has been taking time, has been taking time for prayer. We have been able to express our feelings, our concerns, extra attention to those who are hurting, and that is a lot.
3: Yes, I think we move forward by we're learning, we're growing, and we're healing. Those who have been hurt, as well as the co-community, has also been hurt by all this. The entire Catholic community within the Archdiocese have been hurt because mm-hmm. they're feeling the effects. They're looking at this list and they're saying, oh gosh, there's 6 people here, there's 7 people here. So it hurts us as an entire community, hurts us as an Archdiocese. Mm-hmm. So now we go forward, we move, we grow, we learn, and we heal.
1: With that attitude of openness mm-hmm. and
3: exactly.
1: willingness to be there and to listen.
2: Mm-hmm. And to realize that to those people, they did nothing wrong. Mm-hmm. You know, no matter what they think or they've been told, if somebody takes advantage or abuses you, that is never your fault. And that you need to have the courage to know we're here to love, we're here to help heal.
0: Yeah, you know, there are two words that also that were affirmed by by a prayer time that we spend with

0: Reverend Heiser and with the Blessed Sacrament, and together in my senior staff, and it was the difference between faith and credibility. It is not a crisis of faith. Our faith is clear, the truths, the values that we proclaim and that we try to live, but it's credibility. And credibility comes in relationships, in how we respect one another, how we deal with issues, how we express our joys. So that is the new phase. And we don't have a doubt that God will provide. As He provided for us to deal with this, these difficult situations, He will provide in giving us the light, the strength, the courage to take the new challenges.
1: To reestablish
0: our credibility.
2: Well, on behalf of all the people out there, Archbishop, Steve, Sister, thank you for making a very difficult time something that actually can bring hope and give us some sense that we are going to get through this and that there is going to be healing for those that have been hurt by our church. So thank you both. This brings to the end our second segment of Discovering Our Faith. We will be right back.
3: He helped me learn to read.
4: It is the best feeling in the world. They impact me. I'm proud of the work that I'm doing.
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0: Dear humans, this is an adoption campaign, but it's not for me, or Mr. Buttons, or Frank over there. 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
6: Welcome back to Discovering Our Faith. We're back in the church with Father Joseph. I love being here and looking back at that amazing stained glass window behind us. Let the children come. Tell us about that.
7: Well, what I see in that stained glass is a beautiful message to us that we should be welcoming to people. You know, the story behind the stained glass has to do with Matthew, the Gospel of Matthew, when Jesus asked the little children to come to him. Many people rejected children in those days, but he told his disciples to let the children come to him, meaning as a church, we have to be welcoming to everybody, the vulnerable, the sick, the weak, anybody in our society. Nobody should be prevented from coming to Jesus. So that is a symbol of welcoming, you know, for this church, that everybody is welcomed to this place.
6: I don't think it's a coincidence that through the scriptures we have widows, you know, those ones without a voice too, the children, the widows. Jesus is always using

0: them is his image. And then out in the back in the foyer, which we can't really see from here, is one of like a holy family sitting back at a table saying grace. The window down there.
1: Yes, the last one I think is about forgiveness. Something that has to do with forgiveness, and it speaks a lot about.
0: Well, if you have a family, you know about forgiveness, right?
1: Yes.
0: Especially family, if you have a sister, right?
1: Forgiveness and one of that things. So both stained glasses are communicating a lot for us as a church. You know, we have to be welcoming, we have to be forgiving, we have to be members of one family.
0: So before we go back and we talk to the people in your parish, what makes this parish unique for you?
1: What makes this parish unique for me is the welcoming nature of this church. This church is very, very welcoming. You know, I'm not saying that other churches are not. Many other churches are also welcoming. But when I came here newly, I saw that everybody welcomed me, and that made me feel at home. And this church also has many young people.
0: Is this like your churches at home?
1: Yes, it's like my churches. It's like some of my churches at home too. They are very welcoming. But the difference is here is very organized as well. They have a welcoming committee. At home they would have ushers. You know, they welcome you into the church. But here we have a welcoming committee. They welcome you. And after some masses, they take you to the hall for coffee and some other things, which is quite unique, you know, as compared to other nations I've been to.
0: Mm-hmm. How many? You're a missionary, correct? What community are you with?
1: Missionary Society of St. Paul.
0: So, and how long have you been in the United States?
1: About 8 years.
0: 8 years, and you said other countries. Where else have you been?
1: I've been to Germany, I've been to Mexico, and then Nigeria is my home country.
0: So what are the similarities between St. James here and maybe a St. James back in Nigeria? What are the things that are the same?
1: Okay, between the St. James Church and another St. James
0: or any church, another just Catholic church. Another church. What are the things that are the same?
1: Okay, well, here, they have a choir here, and at home we also have a choir, and the way the Mass is celebrated here is the same as the way the Mass is celebrated there. But there are some differences between the church there in Africa and the church here. And one of them is that the church in Africa, the masses there take longer times than the masses here. The masses
0: when
1: here
0: you say longer, I know this, you really mean longer, don't you?
1: Yes, like 3 hours for one Mass.
0: Was that hard for you to get used to, having to stay an hour here?
1: It wasn't very hard because this one was less, it was not more, so I think it was fine. I could easily adapt to the culture here. So the masses there take like 3 hours, and the ones here take only 1 hour. And then they dance, they sing a lot and dance in the church in Africa. But over here, it's on a minimal level, you know. So these are some of the differences. But the similarities might just be the Mass, the same style of celebrating Mass, and then the same choir, the same Catholic songs that are sung here are the same that are sung there in Africa, especially
0: really?
1: Those in English.
0: What songs?
1: You know, like songs like, there are many of them I have in mind, like the song about, as the Father has loved me, so okay. I love you. We have been told, we've seen his face.
0: Oh, wow.
1: You know, songs like this are sung also in Africa, and songs like Take Our Bread, We Ask You, Take Our Hearts, We Love You, Take Our Lives, Oh Father, We Are Yours, We Are Yours, you know. So these songs you've seen.
0: So there are a lot of similarities, and you have your parish here that you've had a great time. We should probably get back to the Archbishop, don't you think? He's probably waiting for us. All right, let's go back to the table and be with the Archbishop. We'll be right back.

0: We are back. And Father Joseph, you're a busy man at this parish, aren't you?
1: Yes.
0: We have a whole list of people. We were talking one of the breaks that for a smaller parish, you need two priests to get everything done.
1: Yes.
0: So.
1: And we are two.
0: One, and I know you're not lazy because I know you work hard, right?
1: Yeah.
0: Yeah.
1: I do my best. Sometimes I celebrate about

0: Seven masses on a weekend, sometimes six. But with the coming of Father Hippolytus, it's been very helpful to me. So I get to do like three masses, and he does three too as well.
1: I think it's proof that you're, these people here, I think, like you a little bit. Do you want to start with one of your groups? Let's start with some. Let's see how the knights like you, because I will start with them. Because being a knight, I know the knights can't say anything bad about a priest, so we'll start there. Knights of Columbus, JB.
2: Yes.
1: Is he a good guy?
3: Father is a good guy.
1: He's a good guy. So tell me a little bit about your ministry here and what you guys do.
3: Well, as far as speaking on behalf of the knights, I used to, when I came to the knights, I thought it was about service, you know, being the right hand of the church and servicing, you know, others. But as I come to find out, as we've grown, you know, not just the knights in general, but me as well, it's pretty much the greatest commission. It's evangelization, you know, from one-on-one to, as y'all just saw recently, the March for Life, you know, on a grandstand of thousands.
1: Well, very well said.
3: Thank you.
1: And I think the pro-life stance of the knights is fairly amazing also.
3: Yes, it is.
1: So, now, since we have the knights, we have to go to the ladies, right? Because we don't want to be in trouble. We don't want you in trouble later. We also have the ladies auxiliary here, and we have Maribel.
4: Yes, hello, Father.
1: Boy, that was a quick switch over there. You do, yes, Anya, that was good.
4: We work as a team.
1: A team.
4: We work as a team. Yes, sir.
1: So you keep Father out of trouble?
4: Father keeps us out of trouble.
1: Oh, hey.
4: Yes, he's our right-hand man. He supports us in all that we do and encourages us to reach out to our community as one body in Christ.
1: Okay. Now, ladies auxiliary can mean everything all over the place. What does your ladies auxiliary do?
4: We support our Knights of Columbus and all that they do, whether it's fundraising or praying for pro-life, as you mentioned just a few minutes ago. But we also reach out to our community during Christmas, Thanksgiving, and also providing scholarships to our seniors in high school. So just being able, again, as one body in Christ, reaching out and serving, not only with our hands, our actions, and our prayers.
1: Well, thank you very much for
4: You're all welcome.
1: That you do.
4: Thank you for having me.
1: And next, Homebound Ministry, Alfonso. That you're already up.
5: I'm right here.
1: You're right here. Homebound, does that mean like if I'm sick and at home, you bring me breakfast?
5: You know, actually, if you like tacos, we can do that.
1: That may not be on my diet.
5: No,
1: So what does your homebound ministry here look like?
5: Our homebound ministry, we have approximately 15 to 20 homebound ministers, and these are extraordinary ministers of Holy Communion. They do visits. They each have certain individuals that they're assigned. We have a contact with the individual that's requesting for someone to come out to see them. So we can assign someone who's available at the hour that our homebound parishioner needs to be seen. If they are Hispanic and they would rather have the prayers in Spanish, we will send someone that is bilingual. We will also make sure that we make a contact with a family member in case that we see that there's other needs that are, of course, you know, of our concern to them at the time that we make the visit, so we can make sure that we talk to the family members.
1: Good. What an amazing gift and a service. Then you bring a taco with you if it's in the morning?
5: If we need to, yes, we will.
1: So how many
5: As a matter of fact, Father, we're joking about it, but can I tell you a little story about situation? We had a walking the community. We were out leaving bulletins and just evangelizing one year. And as we were going out and just, you know, knocking on the doors and saying, we're from St. James, we welcome you to come back to church if you would like to have children that need to receive baptism, first communion, whatever. We were just generally making our presence known to families that maybe had moved in over the last couple of years. We were doing the visits, and as we did this, we knocked on a door, a lady who was homebound, but she was also not able to get out of bed. She had been left. Her caretaker wasn't there. She needed food. One of our ministers went and bought food for her, stayed with her while she ate. We brought her bottles of water. We made sure that she had gone to the bathroom because she was not able to go by herself. And then we went ahead and just took care of her needs for that evening. They called me. I called our AP, which is the adult.

0: Protective Services, and we made a report only because of the care. We didn't know if that caretaker was going to come back the next day. So in us doing that visit, by God's grace, we were able to help her even beyond just seeing her. And she is a lady that I, to this day, still see on a weekly basis and bring her communion.
1: Wow. Well, thank you.
2: Wonderful story.
1: Just curious, because I had an idea. How many people do each of your homebound ministers minister to in a week?
0: Okay, depending on the area that they want to service, if they have a vehicle that they can move around, and of course they don't have to depend on someone else to take them, we will assign them two or three if they're available for that. But I don't like to assign too many. That way we can make sure that we keep the visits on a weekly basis and we don't miss anyone. So an average of about two to three.
1: What a great ministry.
0: It is.
1: And thank you. I mean, that's just, Father, you're a lucky man. So, thank you. So next, oh, you can clap for that. That's amazing. Next, we have Project Hannah, Rachel. Okay, make sure we don't get that confused with that other project with your name on it.
3: No. Father, Project Hannah was started by Father. I just came and approached him because I wanted to do a retreat for pregnant women. And he said, meet me in my office. And so when I got there, he said, I want you to start a pro-life group. So that's how that started. He wanted me to name it Project Rachel. I said, no, that's a different ministry. So he came up with Hannah from Samuel. And we're a spinoff for, you know, when women go on a retreat and they open up their wounds and then they come back and they need healing. This is what our program does. We meet, we provide them tools, we refer them, we do retreats, day retreats, and minister to them.
1: Now, is this for all pregnant women?
3: Oh, no, sir. It started with the pregnant women, but we see all kinds of women, from elderly to young. It's 18.
1: Wow.
4: In addition to what Rachel said, the Project Hannah is one of the most successful ministries in our church. Right now, they have many members, and the last time they had a retreat, they had about 200 women in attendance. So they reach out to pregnant women, women who are passing through some kind of issues in their families and other places. They do a whole lot of work and they promote life. Why do we have the name Hannah there? You know, it's taken from the book of 1 Samuel, Hannah, the mother of Samuel. It's just a way of saying that children are gifts from God. You know, Hannah was looking for a baby, and she promised God that if God gave her a baby, that she would dedicate this child to God. So Hannah saw Samuel as a gift from God. So children are a gift from God, and they should be protected.
1: Amen. Amen.
4: Right from there.
1: So, and speaking of children and taking care of them, next we have our youth ministry duo. We have Diego and, is it Kayla? And Kayla, who are here. So obviously your job is really important with what your pastor just said. So tell us a little bit about what your program looks like here at St. James.
5: So our youth ministry consists of high school students from throughout the city. We bring children in, not children, teenagers basically, from acts retreats, confirmation classes, or just the bigger part of the community. Through the youth ministry, we're able to deepen our faith through adoration. We're able to go on the RCYCs, the NCYCs, theology lessons, stuff like that. But I say the biggest part of it is that we're surrounded by people our age that have the same faith, that we're able to bounce ideas off of what does this mean to how did you get where you are, and then we have the adult support that can answer whatever questions that we have. Like Father would go in a couple times and he'll answer some of the questions, as well as our youth minister and everyone else there.
1: So you're the youth that are actually a part of this program.
5: Yes.
1: So Kayla, what do you have to add to that?
6: Well, Dio kind of took everything, but no, like he said, we're a big part of the community. We have a mass once a month. We

0: We are constantly getting our CCD classes involved. We have something different every Wednesday. Our youth group leader tells us if there's different types of events coming up, such as concerts or, like he said, conferences, the national and regional Catholic youth conferences. And we just, we're one community. We come all together. Like he said, we connect with each other.
1: Well, thank you. Not to have anybody else feel bad, but I saved the, in my opinion, the best for last. This woman has a heart above any other principal, sorry to my own principal, that I have met. We have Sister Debbie. Sister, I think you have a record for khaki and plaid that did not get mentioned that night. Well, I think you got more single donations than anybody in the history of khaki and plaid.
2: Sister Lindsay did, yes. Yeah. Sister Lindsay.
1: Oh, no, no.
2: It was Sister Lindsay.
1: I thought that was you that did.
2: I was her campaign manager or her support, but Sister Lindsay was our candidate. And yes, actually it was mentioned, but I think it was within the applause, so some people might not have caught it.
1: You guys did a phenomenal job.
2: Well, thank you.
1: I always love doing the khaki and plaid run or the Hope for the Future run because somebody here is all full of energy. How do you get there when you have all these masses? But he's there. Did you guys get the spirit stick this year? Did you get it back or?
2: Unfortunately, no, we did not.
1: Oh, man. But you guys come with a smaller school with more energy than I think many other schools combined.
2: Well, we really try to motivate our students and our families. And I think it all speaks to the family spirit that is part of our community. And really trying to encourage all of our students and their families to be involved with the school, with the Archdiocese. And we really have a great time and they love coming out. Our school, you know, we are a pre-K 3 to 8th grade school. We have 355 students, and we're doing well. Our mission statement says we're a Christ-centered community where children can grow in faith, they can grow in values of service, and academic excellence.
1: I'm glad you gave me the number because you're not one of the smaller schools. You're one of the bigger schools in the Archdiocese.
2: Maybe.
3: Do you like to share the name of your community? And a little bit about your founder, because many of the people who are going to watch the program will be good for them to know.
2: Thank you, Archbishop. We are our sisters community. We are Salesian Sisters of St. John Bosco, also known as the Daughters of Mary Help of Christians. That was our official title that St. John Bosco gave us. And we were founded for education, for young women especially, and as a monument, a living monument of gratitude to Our Lady for the work that has been done in our lives and the lives of young people. And so we can be found all over the world, international congregation, anywhere where young people are and where they need assistance or education. We Salesian Sisters are there.
1: Yeah. And you do a simply phenomenal job. You play different schools and sports. I always love the St. James kids always seem to have that competitive nature, but in a good sense. You don't have the problems that you need refs for, whatever else. Your kids really do seem to have good sportsmanship, good faith, and I think you've done a great job here.
4: And we've won many trophies as well.
1: You have a lot of trophies to prove that?
4: Trophies.
1: Well, what I was trying to say, Father, it's not always about winning. But it's, as
2: yes,
1: it's about.
2: But our coaches do strive to help them work for that good sportsmanship and have great spirit and to work hard for all that they do. So thank you for the compliment. I will share that with the children tomorrow.
1: Please do it. Have them watch the show and you can see. It's always a pleasure to play your kids, even though we don't always win. So.
3: And we pray that through the capital campaign, your school will be helped so that new buildings will be provided for the children that you serve. And for many more, but they need what you provide, what you give, the charisma of your community.
2: Thank you, Archbishop. That would be great.
1: So, I get tired after some of these shows when I think I'm a busy priest, but I think you're probably there. You have 15 seconds to summarize what you'd like to leave the show with.
4: Okay. Personally, I would like to say that I'm very grateful to the Archdiocese for having this show here in this church, and I'm very grateful for all the ministries in this church. They've been able to work together, and they've promoted the Christian faith. We have a new mission and vision of the church.

0: church and all the ministries are ready to work with me to realize the mission and the vision of the church. So I'm very, very grateful. Hopefully this church will continue to reach out to especially the disconnected Catholics in this area. So I'm very, very grateful.
1: Father Joseph, I've always enjoyed watching you and the energy that you bring to whatever you do. And it's been a pure pleasure to be here with you this evening. So thank you.
0: Thank you so much.
1: Archbishop, would you like to lead us in our final prayer?
2: Well, thanks to all of you here present for this program. Thank you, Father Joe. Thank you, Pat, for leading and coordinating our effort tonight. Let us all together say, in prayer with faith, hope, and love, gentle Jesus,
3: shepherd of peace,
2: victim of injustice and sin, joined to your own suffering, the pain of all victims who have been hurt,
3: in body, mind, and spirit,
2: by those who betrayed and trust placed in them.
3: In your divine mercy,
2: you will judge the living and the dead, and through your loving care and saving grace, bring healing to the deep wounds of abused victims. Grant courage and wisdom, humility and grace to the people of the Archdiocese of San Antonio, so that we may act with justice, find peace in you. We humbly ask this through Christ our Lord, and through the intercession of St. Maria Goretti, patroness of youth victims. Amen. And may Almighty God bless you, the Father, the Son, and the Holy Spirit.
1: Amen. Amen. Thank you both very much. This has been Discovering Our Faith. We will see you again next month.
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0: 30, 40 years ago, young people didn't trust institutions, but something has changed.
1: On June 29th, Pope Leo gave four U.S. archbishops the pallium, a simple woolen band worn over the shoulders, symbolizing their responsibility to shepherd some of the largest communities in the Catholic Church. One of them is Archbishop James Golka of Denver. Colorado is one of America's most politically progressive and secular states. Yet over the past several decades, Denver has also earned a reputation as one of the most dynamic centers of Catholicism in the United States.
0: When you have a place that is kind of so against the church, when the church becomes the church and speaks the word of Jesus, people hear it.
2: I mean, that sounds counterintuitive, right?
0: Yeah. So in a political environment that is so against the faith, there are those who are finding out that they're not getting fed by that. They're looking for something else that will give them direction in their life and talk about the meaning of their life.
1: In this conversation with Catholic News Service, we discuss the meaning of the pallium, the responsibilities weighing on a new archbishop, and why Denver has become a microcosm of the challenges facing Catholicism in 21st century America, from secularism and immigration to one of the country's most contentious debates, abortion.
0: Colorado is one of the top three abortion destination states in the country, with legislation that allows abortions right up to the moment of birth even. Appalling to us, people of faith. And so if God has created a life, God wants that life to be here for a reason. So we have to hold that reason up above anything else.
2: Some people have made the case that if the church focuses too much on issues that are litigious in the culture, people won't listen to its message about Jesus. What kind of bishop do you believe that Pope Leo is calling you to be?
0: I feel most a calling to be close to our Lord and to be fascinated by Jesus and want to talk about him to everybody.
1: This is Vatican Access.

0: the hard decisions you have to make. Mm-hmm. Or is there anything specific you can share with us?
1: You know, since I've come to Denver, a grace I've been given is I feel very comfortable there and not overwhelmed or too nervous about anything, but it's only been 3 months, so I'm sure that will come. I like the prayer of, you know, God, it's your church. I'm going to go to bed. You take care of it. Now, there are plenty of things. I worry about kind of the secularism of our culture. I worry about how many people are drifting away from the faith. I worry about the people we're missing and how we can reach out to them better. And so I think about evangelization and discipleship have to be keys that we can improve on. So those things come to my mind.
0: Denver's an interesting place to actually do that work, right? Because on the one hand, it's a very progressive state. Mm-hmm. The culture is very progressive. But Denver is recognized as being sort of a bastion of Orthodox Catholic teaching, surging priestly vocations. Yeah. Can you explain for people who may not be aware that the sort of irony of the Archdiocese of Denver and its surrounding context?
1: Yeah, I kind of see it as when you have a place that is kind of so against the church, when the church becomes the church and speaks the word of Jesus, people hear it. And there is a great growing Catholic energy there. And again, I feel very lucky and blessed as a new archbishop to just be able to meet these people who are on fire with mission. All the lay apostolates that have come since John Paul II was there in 1993, that's still happening. But we can't sit around and say, isn't it great what we did? Like, God has something again in store for the next thing. So it's an interesting state. I come from Nebraska where politically it's very different. So just the politics of it. So thank God that we're about people of faith, not just the politics part.
0: Do you think that given the cultural, political challenges you face in Denver, that the struggles of articulating the Catholic faith in 21st century America are epitomized in Denver? And if so, mm-hmm. what does that story look like writ large?
1: That's a great question. I kind of think of two narratives. One is, on one hand, whatever the Catholic Church says, however we say it, there are going to be people who are just ready to pounce on it and disagree and try to make fun of and try to discount it. And so we kind of know that that's part of the culture. And even from people who profess to be Catholics, often who will just stand up in opposition. Or we had a candidate recently using an image of Pope Leo for their candidacy. And so on one hand, we're not going to win those political battles, but we need to keep on trying. On the other hand, again, in a culture that seems so against the Catholic Church, just to speak the truth and the beauty of Jesus Christ in his church is so attractive to people who are hungry. And we're finding a number of people, especially young people, are not getting satisfied by what the culture gives them. They're hungry. And there's something about the church now as an institution that they trust. And I think 30, 40 years ago, young people didn't trust institutions, but something has changed. So even our OCIA numbers are up. Priestly vocations are up. If I can expand on that a little bit, we have pastors who say, you know, it seems like every other week someone walks in and says, I want to be Catholic. And my evangelization office kind of calls that low-hanging fruit. Mm-hmm. Like these are people that we can help and we have to be ready for it. And then they challenge us to say, what about the next level of people who aren't coming into our office? How do we reach them? Because they're interested too. So how do we be disciples on mission to go out and find them and invite them? And just to present the truth and beauty and goodness of the Catholic faith, let them encounter Jesus Christ. So on the other hand, I think that like the political environment provides an area that's ripe for people to hear the truth.
0: Say more, the political environment provides, I mean, that sounds counterintuitive, right?
1: Yeah. Yeah, so in a political environment that is so against the faith, there are those who are finding out that they're not getting fed by that. So they're looking for something else that will give them direction in their life and talk about the meaning of their life. And in general, our secular culture doesn't have much to say about that. And we have a lot to say about that in our tradition because Christ gives that to us. So people are hungry for that.
0: Life issues are important to you, and Colorado is very progressive on life issues. Mm-hmm. Can you give people a sense of the specific life issues that the Archdiocese faces?
1: Sure. Colorado is one of the top three abortion destination states in the country, with legislation that allows abortions right up to the moment of birth, even. Appalling to us, people of faith. And so if God has created a life, God wants that life to be here for a reason. So we have to hold that reason up above anything else because God's plans are primary. And so again, to be people who stand up and respect life and fight for the dignity of life is part of who we are. I would also say, too, that I've encountered people who are kind of beat up in Colorado, like Catholics who have tried hard to be able to get legislation that's been more helpful to us, and they just kind of get beat almost every time. So there's kind of a sense of weariness, and so I want to be able to help us get activated again to say, we're not going to be weary about this. God's going to give us the energy, the direction we need. There's something better.

0: that are coming for us.
1: Is there a particular challenge in doing the work of evangelization and making the life issue heard from the Catholic perspective? Because so many people will interpret it through a political lens and not hear the fullness of the church's message.
0: Sure.
1: Well, how do you navigate that?
0: Yeah, I think two things. One is, you know, we fight like crazy for life in the womb because that life is tender and precious. And I think a challenge for us is then to stand up for the life after the child is born. So I love like initiatives like Walking with Mothers in Need. Like, how can we then be people of justice to be able to help people? You know, a young mom who's vulnerable, who's trying to raise a child, we got to be there with her. And in Denver, we're blessed with many apostolates that help these kind of mothers get on their feet and help them. And so to keep supporting those initiatives and apostolates is important to me.
1: Do you think that the bishops of the United States are united on the life issue?
0: I think that my experience of the bishops' meetings, especially, there's a lot of unity in that room. I remember my first meeting 5 years ago, I walked in and just said, "Dear God, please let them be good men." And at the end of the week, I was blown away. These guys are really good men. And there's a lot of brotherhood there present. I think the outside media kind of pits us against each other. Now, how you speak about life, is it the preeminent primary issue or not?
1: Right.
0: We're trying to figure that part out yet. So there are many preeminent issues, I think, and the church is trying to sort through those. So I think on one hand, especially in Colorado, because life is so much at risk right now, there is a sense of we have to make it preeminent because of our current situation. But I think other situations call for other justice issues to become just as preeminent.
1: There is a story that's told that Pope Francis wanted to take the life issue and contextualize it within other issues of social justice. Mm-hmm. It's not clear yet the specific emphasis Pope Leo is going to make on it, but do you have a guess? Or do you even, you might want to challenge the whole frame of that story.
0: Yeah, I've not really heard that story before put in that way. I think the church in general is grappling with justice issues, and the pro-life one, the issue is so clear that we have to uphold dignity of life. So I think because of the clarity of it, it's always going to be held in front of us. But some people get afraid that we forget other issues. And I think as Catholics, we get beat up because, like I said earlier, we fight for life in the womb, but don't do much to help them after the child's born. And I think that narrative is false. I think we're doing a lot of things to help people there. So I'm not sure where Pope Leo is going to lead us other than I trust his direction. And if he's going to challenge us to stand up more for that issue, I'm all willing to do that.
1: Some people have made the case that if the church focuses too much on issues that are litigious in the culture, mm-hmm. people won't listen to its message about Jesus. Mm-hmm.
0: I'm not an expert on that, but I think part of that is right. People are looking for maybe reasons to discount or not have to face the challenge that Christ gives them, so they can dismiss it if they see one thing that they disagree with. We found in the sex abuse crisis that happened for sure, like broke our hearts. Something so against God's nature, God's way of setting up the world, is that people, adults, do not abuse children. And we know it happens in families, it happens in many organizations, but to happen in the church cut us to the core. So the sadness is that it feels like a demonic act in the church that kept people away from the church and drove them away. So I know brokenhearted pastors who want to welcome people back and help them. And then how do we respond to victims? You know, at the latest USCCB meeting, we took up that case of the Dallas Charter. And I'm on that committee for the Charter Protection of Children and Young Adults. And we kind of have a sense that, you know, the church is doing better now than ever before in protecting children, but we probably haven't done as well as we can in helping people heal. So how do we focus on that more? So those culture wars can keep people away from being healed, and that's what makes us sad. So how can we do better as a church to reach out to the hurt, reach out to the lost, find some way to be a voice with them? So yeah, I think that happens with any organization, but especially the church, we expect more of the church. So we can do better.
1: When people think about Hispanic ministry in the United States, yeah. nowadays, often questions about migration and immigration and the Catholic partnership sometimes with organizations that help migrants that may not have documented status in the U.S. comes up.
0: Sure.
1: What are the important issues for you in regard to Hispanic ministry in the United States in this political climate?
0: Yeah, a couple of thoughts. The basic truths that we believe as Catholics are that people have a right to seek exile if they're not safe in their own country. They have a right to seek a better place. That's how our country was built here on one hand. And then nations have a right to protect her borders. States have a right to hold up their laws. And then as Catholics and Christians, we have a duty. If there's somebody in need at my door, then I help them.

0: charity. Now, how do you bring all that together in a political system? We have to figure that out, but we have to hold on to those basic truths about people. And then in my experience as a pastor and priest, I've been blessed to work in communities with many immigrants, but also communities with second, third, fourth generation Hispanics who have been part of our country, who are good, faithful citizens, who really have changed the face of our country in many ways. So the North American culture, if we call it that, has become a mix of many different cultures. And we've been blessed by that, I think, in general as a church. I loved being a pastor of Hispanic communities. They're so passionate. They're so real. They're so human. They allowed me to be more human, I think. They also are holy in a different way. I often say that if you're sad, go to a Spanish mass with great music and just let their faith touch your heart in some way. Sometimes as an Anglo, I'm Polish and German, we kind of hold our feelings back and hide them. But Hispanics have a great way of just bringing that to their faith. A short story, a family came to my door and knocked, and they wanted me to get the key to the church and put it against their child's mouth. And I thought, why? They said, because he's 3 years old and he's not speaking yet, so we have to unlock his voice. Very Hispanic thing. You use something of the church in a practical way and spiritual way to come in. And so I took the key of the tabernacle and I prayed over the family and touched the child's voice. And within a week or two, the child was speaking. And the family's just utterly convinced that that's what the church is here for. And the church has power to do that. And it makes me want to believe that too even more because it's true.
1: I heard you saying in another interview that many people are discovering Catholicism online. Are these the same people who are turning up at the doorstep asking to enter the church through OCIA?
0: The anecdotes I hear from a priest are some of them, but some of them know a Catholic who's happy or have a good friend who invited them to come and see. And that's evangelization too. So it's kind of both. But I look at social media and on one hand, like think about when the internet began to now, are we a better culture and a better people? I don't know. But right now we have way more information, faith at our fingertips than any generation ever in history of humanity. And that is paying dividends. So quality news services, quality Catholic news services like this, people are finding a truth there.
1: What are some examples of Catholic ministries online that maybe you like?
0: Yeah, sure. In my experience, hearing different people reflect on the readings of the day or the reading of Sunday, just hearing them reflect on and even giving commentaries about scripture, for me, that's always life-giving because the closer I get to the Word of God and the more I understand that, the more that excites me. There's also a couple like podcasts of young priests who just talk about priesthood. And just to hear the practicality of that, but also to hear like young priests who are trying to be holy and good priests, that makes my heart happy as a bishop. Those are probably the main ones.
1: In terms of online Catholicism, are there any specific trends that worry you?
0: There are many people who call themselves Catholic who are just trying to make money. And they do that by pitting somebody against someone else. And I've seen enough of that to just know that that's not Catholic. So we know that the Holy Spirit, the presence of the Spirit is joy and unity. And there are some who profess to be Catholics or some who profess to be like a certain kind of Catholic who pit themselves against the rest of the church. And in my mind, that's not Catholic. The Catholic circle is big. And I think we're seeing that with Pope Leo. Like he can stand in the middle and speak to all corners of the church. And so there's something about that that I really want to trust the Spirit. But if there are people who are being divisive and too judgmental, it doesn't mean we don't take a stand on some things, but there are just some sites that when I wander there, I just see them always being angry and kind of making an opponent of somebody and even an enemy. And I think as Catholics, we can be better than that. And in a big sense, we are brothers and sisters. So I grew up in a family of 10 kids. We can disagree and argue, but we got to be a family.
1: A lot of people in the secular media, when a bishop's appointed, they'll look at what he has said on various issues and make a judgment about where he's coming from pretty quickly.
0: Sure.
1: Do you think that's fair?
0: I think it's natural because of our humanity and the way the world is today with so much information, just going to the internet and pulling up a name. And I think that's not always fair. You can't judge someone by one quote. And our world is stuck on sound bites and little quotes. And our faith has to be much more than that. I'd rather hear someone say a paragraph than just a quote. And so I wish we gave people more benefit of the doubt that way.
1: What do you think people would be surprised to learn about you that you wish they'd ask that maybe you haven't had the chance to tell them?
0: Yeah, I say often I'm naturally an introvert. I'm a shy kid. I'd rather sit in the pew and hear someone else talk. And then God made me a priest and I have come to love preaching. And then God made me a bishop and now an archbishop. And so I, on one hand, none of that was my plan, even in my mind.

0: for most of my priesthood, I was in Western Nebraska, the Diocese of Grand Island. I didn't know what a pallium was. And even in Colorado Springs, I came to see Archbishop Aquila wear the pallium and thought nothing of it. And now I have to get used to wearing that. And I feel very honored and blessed because there's great meaning behind that pallium. So surprising, I'm a guy from a really big family, so people know that, and family is really important to me. I utterly love being a pastor. So I miss being a pastor in a parish, and I feel like I'm learning, God's teaching me how to pastor in a different way now as an archbishop.
1: You're here for the pallium. What indications has Pope Leo, not just maybe in your personal interactions with the nuncio and things like that, but in this first year of his ministry as the Bishop of Rome, what kind of bishop do you think he's asking you to be?
0: I like to think that he's a pastor and he's a missionary. And when I pray about him and for him, I feel most a calling to be close to our Lord and to be fascinated by Jesus and want to talk about him to everybody. And I find that that's something that I do and I want to do even better and more. So I feel like he's calling me to do that, to just call people closer to Christ. And I know we all say that, but that really is important to me. So I say that if you'd be fascinated with Christ, you're going to fall in love with him. You're going to want to spend your life for him. And it's really fun to spend your life for the Lord. So it sounds simple, but if we're not doing that basic thing, we're going to be lost.
1: So what theologically does the pallium mean, and what does this woolen, what is it exactly?
0: Sure. Yeah, so symbolically, we know theologically it represents Jesus the Good Shepherd, and a bishop is called to participate in his shepherding of his flock, which is to look out for the lost and the least and to help bring them back. And then also it represents great unity and tenderness between us and the Holy Father. Just the shape of the pallium, it's like if a shepherd is carrying a small sheep on his back, the pallium comes down in front and it's the wool of a lamb. And so it's almost like a shepherd holds the legs of the lamb and carries it on his back. It's a very tender pastoral thing to do, especially if this lamb has been lost or is wounded or in danger, to bring that lamb back to the safety of the flock, to the church. I also know that at the end of the pallium, there's a little black part. And some people say that symbolically and very personally, that represents the bottom hoof of the lamb. That is a mark that the lamb has left on the heart of the shepherd. And so to me, that means a lot. Like that's what Christ does for us. Like he allows us to leave our mark on his heart, and he carries us with him in tenderness and love. And as a bishop, it would be great to participate in that. So to let the flock that I serve make a mark on my heart so that I'm more open-hearted for them and caring for them.
1: It's a symbol of your responsibility as an archbishop, right, because not all bishops get them.
0: Correct. Yeah, and so mostly for our archdiocese, and I say the pallium isn't mostly for Jim or Bishop James, it's for the people of the archdiocese and even the metropolitan, which in our case is the whole state of Wyoming and Colorado. The night before I was ordained a bishop in Colorado Springs, the nuncio looked at me and said, James, tomorrow after you're ordained, you're responsible for every soul in Colorado Springs. And then he paused and he said, and not just the Catholics, every soul. So that has come with me.
1: Are there things about being a bishop and now an archbishop that maybe get in the way of the heart and soul of what you want to do? I mean, I think of the financial difficulties so many dioceses face. Do you feel like your energies are sometimes pulled away from the preaching of the gospel and the things that you want to focus on?
0: You know, as an archbishop, I just knew that administration was part of it. And I've learned that being in the room for those discussions is being a pastor. And so it can be tiring sometimes. I love, my staff kind of knows that I enjoy and get life from being in the parishes and with people. So I'm blessed to have a team that helps me to do that regularly. And that helps me feel balanced in some ways. Some days I get very tired, so I just need to watch my energy level because I want to be the best I can for people. And I want to be a happy archbishop. I don't want to be a tired, grumpy one. So I pray that God helps me to do that.
1: How do you carve out that space so that you can re-energize yourself? What are some of the things you do to stay happy?
0: So thanks. When I pray, I'm happy. And so if I get too busy and forget to pray, so I have to make prayer a priority. A practical thing, I have a staff that makes sure that 3 nights a week I'm home by 5 p.m. so that I can have an evening to kind of unwind and regroup together. That helps me to reflect and get ready to go the next day. So practical things, trying to pace myself. My staff reminds me it's a marathon, not a sprint. So they and I want to be in it for the long haul. So I want to be, I challenge my priests, let's be healthy, holy, and happy, which is going to take an effort, but the dividend and payout is going to be great. Like if myself and all the priests that I serve with are that, the whole diocese will be healthy, holy, and happy. That would be great.

0: What are the ways that you build trust with your priests? When an archbishop comes into a new assignment, everybody's trying to figure you out. And how do you do that? How do you form those bonds of trust?
1: I want to be honest with people. I try to be transparent. I try to be vulnerable and try to be me. And so I'm not going to try to pretend to be somebody else. And I have found that when I speak from the heart, the priests respond to me and just appreciate that from their archbishop. I was talking the other day with one of our priests who's in the Navy, and he's in the Middle East, and he's been in areas that have been bombed recently. And he said he tuned in to listen to my first Chrism Mass in Denver, which was a week after I'd been installed. And while he's getting bombed, he heard me say, "I would be willing to die for any of you because that's what we're called to do." And he said he just started crying, and he said, "Thank God for sending us a pastor and a shepherd." So I'm humbled and happy to hear things like that, and I trust the Lord is leading that.
0: In your time as a bishop, what's been the hardest moment so far?
1: It's kind of a personal question on one hand, because there have been some situations with certain individuals where I can just be so disappointed in what I see, and then to try to call them to something better, give them an opportunity for something better, and instead of them kind of accepting and seeking that, they fight it, and then it becomes difficult. And that's kind of general, but that's kind of all I can say about that. Then I feel sad for this person who could receive help if they want to. And then you also feel kind of attacked because this person takes it out on you when you're trying to care for them and help them.
0: Has there been a situation that you faced as a bishop that has challenged your own conception of yourself as a bishop, that's made you think, "Oh gosh, you know what, I need to change in this way or that way"?
1: I remember the first time that I ordained a man to be a priest, I took a long look in the mirror and I was talking to God. And I remember saying, "You know, Father, you better have made me a bishop because you're about to make a priest." And that was a super humbling moment for me. And just trying to see myself as bishop, I think it took me a good year or two to feel comfortable as such. I just wasn't used to that. I was used to being a pastor and a priest. And so having to grow in comfort, and part of that was, my joke is, I thought I trusted God totally, then he made me a bishop. I had to start all over again. And it really is true. So now that I'm an archbishop, I feel like I've trusted him more quickly because I've been learning how to do that. So I'm grateful for that. But those moments of like, do I see myself as a bishop? And even the priests in Colorado Springs, they would kind of laugh with me the first year I was there, like saying, "You know, Bishop, when are you going to feel comfortable in your shoes as a bishop?" And I'm like, I'm praying for that, believe me. So just that process.
0: Are there any hard decisions that you face? I know you're new in the job, that you haven't decided yet, and that maybe you could give me an example of one of those hard choices and show me how you're thinking through it.
1: Sure. We just finished our budget process, and money is always a difficult thing. And there are some huge questions with our budget, trying to get a handle on how much money we may lose or gain based on what we have budgeted. So a good couple months of conversation went into that, my first 3 months there. So I'm just trying to learn like what all those budget items are. So to be able to meet regularly, pray about it, have a team that I trust come together, and then to be able to say, you know, we don't have to do it all right now. So let's do a 3-year and a 5-year plan on how we're going to get a better handle of this, and then ask the Lord to direct that. And then to be able to make some choices to say, you know, we're not going to cut any jobs right now, which would be an easy way to get on budget. But we have such a good culture, I believe, in our archdiocese right now, just the staff who work for the archdiocese. I want that culture to continue to thrive and not get in the way. And I'm afraid like if we suddenly cut a bunch of jobs, that would hurt us. So we'll have a better idea 6 months from now and a year from now. That's one example. The other example are always personnel issues, trying to find the best fit for a priest and his skills with certain parishes. It was announced last fall that one of our grade schools would close, and they asked me to come and do the last mass for the school. And when I was a kid, after second grade, the bishop closed my Catholic school. So I remember just being sad about that. And I joked that I was mad at the bishop, and I've been mad at bishops ever since. And then he made me a bishop. But that whole process, like being with those people in that community and their grief, and just being able to share with them and cry with them, frankly, that whole process is difficult, but the Lord leads it somehow. So figuring out personnel, schools, those are always going to be issues for an archdiocese.
0: Do you think that the challenges the church has faced actually make it seem like an authentic reality for a lot of the people who are searching for meaning, as you were describing earlier.
1: Yeah. And there's a narrative that says that, for

0: example, a priest. If we look at a priest, like we look at someone who's applying for a job, we look at their resume, like what are they really good at? And priesthood is different than that. Priesthood, I think, is the question of, are you willing to be broken on behalf of our Lord? Are you willing to let your brokenness become a blessing by the Lord, just like the cross became for Jesus? Can you participate in that redemptive activity? Are you human enough to let that happen? That entices me because that's real. So again, how do we be genuine? Don't be fake. But we have to be willing to let our wounds become healing, to become redemptive, to help others. So I think you're right on. There's something about being real. Everyone's broken. As a pastor, I broke my neck about 17 years ago and suddenly had chronic pain. And it's one of the best things that happened to me. I've got arthritis in my neck and my neck hurts today from carrying around my suitcase. But it helped me discover people in the parish who have chronic pain. And suddenly I could see their pain because they saw my pain. And suddenly I could be a better pastor for them. Because through my pain and weakness, I found a way to connect with them and they with myself. And so there's something about that that's very human. The best people I know are people who have gone through incredible pain and then have been healed and come out on the other end. They're grateful to our Lord. And some of the harshest people to be around are people who have been wounded and are still wounded. They haven't been healed yet. So I pray like crazy for those people.
1: If you don't mind, I know it's maybe a little bit of a long story, but in your installation mass, you told the story of Raphael, who on the brink of death came back. Yeah. I wonder if you'd tell me a version of that story now and tell me again why that was important to your installation mass homily.
0: I would say that the week before that installation mass, I worked on a homily, and the night before I ripped it up and threw it away and went to bed. And the next morning after praying, I got up and in 5 minutes had an outline of what I felt like the Lord put on my heart. So during COVID, I was one of the priests that went to the hospital to anoint people. And Raphael was a person I knew well. An active Catholic in our cathedral parish in Grand Island. His daughter called me and told me that the next day they were going to take him off of the ventilation system. He was in a coma. They expected him to die within a minute. I was very sad because I love him. And I went in the room and I just started speaking with him.
1: And this is somebody you were close to.
0: Yeah, he's a parishioner who was very active.
1: Okay.
0: An immigrant from Guatemala who worked in the meatpacking plant. And he would come and do a holy hour in the cathedral every day before he went to work because he wanted God to bless his work and his family. He was trying to make a better life. So when I went in the room, I just spoke with him and I did the prayers that the church asks us to do. And he was unresponsive. And every priest will know we've anointed people that are unresponsive and we don't know what all happens there, but we trust something happens. And after the anointing, I went home and 2 days later, I got a call from Raphael's daughter that he wanted to talk to me. He was home. He was doing well, incredibly well.
1: He was expected to die.
0: Yeah, the day before. And so he described it that he was lying there in a coma and he thought death was coming near, but he felt Jesus next to him talking to him saying, don't worry, you belong to me. And kind of the joke is that he said, I was so ready to go to heaven. And then you walked in the room and you anointed me. And Jesus said, I'm not done with you here yet. And when Raphael, they took him off the ventilator the next day and they said within 10 minutes, he was breathing normal. Within an hour, he was awake. Within 2 hours, he was walking around. That night, he was dancing, wanted to go home. So something happened there. And I tell that story not because it's anything special about Jim or Father Jim. I tell it because the importance of our church and the sacramental life of our church, the way that Jesus devised it, like every priest simply does what the church asks them to do with faith and hope, imperfectly because we're sinners too. But the way that Jesus devised our church is that through those sacramental actions, he works. So every sacrament, he's the primary healer. He's the primary preacher. And so we say that the priest, you know, reads the black and does the red and then trusts that Christ will do the rest. So part of that was just to encourage us to say, let's trust our sacraments. And I tell the story that Raphael said, we prayed our Father and he said Jesus was with him and Jesus prayed it way better than I did because it's his prayer. So I encourage us as Catholics to don't go through the motions. I think we do that, especially at Mass. We just know what it is. We go in and go through the motion and leave there kind of unfazed. And I know sometimes we're tired. That's all we can do. But I would love us to be more intentional about what's happening there. Like I just say, when you pray the Lord's Prayer, imagine Jesus next to you praying it better than you are. Try to pray it with him to our Father. So that was part of the reason. I just thought that those were things important to me as a bishop. What I wanted our priests to know, but also the faithful to trust even more in the sacramental life of our church and to trust that Christ is going to be the head of everything we do, not Archbishop Jim.
1: Because you say that, it reminds me of something else you said during your installation mass, which is that you said you're not afraid of Satan. You're afraid of not listening to Jesus. And I think you said something about

0: If you don't listen to Jesus, when the moment of death comes, you'll feel radically alone. Do you feel your responsibility as an archbishop in that strict sense of saving souls from perdition?
1: Yeah, I think my line is always, I'm not so much afraid of Satan, I'm afraid of not looking at Jesus and then letting Jesus claim us. And my fear is that if you don't let Jesus claim you, then at that moment of death, you might be alone. And I learned that from Raphael, the man I spoke about. He knew that he was claimed by Jesus and he was utterly at peace. And I think that that's the way God intended it to be. If we're claimed by Jesus, our death moment can be a great hunger for heaven and incredible peace. But if you don't have Jesus, not claimed by him, if you're utterly alone at that moment, that's what fears me. I don't want anyone to be utterly alone at that moment.
0: Pope Francis, towards the last couple of years of his life, he went on Italian television and said he hoped that hell was empty. Mm. What do you think about that?
1: Yeah, I think it's a great hope. Now, is it a good reality? I don't know. I just know that in my experience with praying with people, especially people who have been oppressed or hurt by demonic forces, there's something real about hell and about Satan that our culture kind of pushes aside. And if you're with people who are oppressed and suffer because of the evil one, it's an incredibly real reality and one in which I want to give my life fighting for, praying for, helping people be freed from. So I pray that there's no one in hell, but I think the reality of hell and evil is real.
0: You'll receive the pallium, and then you'll go back home to Denver. What message do you expect to take home from Rome to the people that you lead?
1: That's a great question. Someone asked me today if I'll be emotional at the pallium, and I said, you know, I don't pre-plan that ahead. I just experience it and see what the Spirit does. So I'm curious about that, to see what the Spirit lays on my heart. I do want to come back with more energy and vigor about our connection to the Universal Church. We're part of a bigger church, and God is doing something wonderful right now in our church. So I invite people and can't wait for people to be part of that.
0: Archbishop James Golka, thanks for sitting down with Catholic News Service.
1: Thanks for your time. God bless you.
0: Thank you.
2: Hello, I'm Demetrius Troy, and you're watching Catholic Faith Network.
3: Is faith unreasonable? Is it contrary to reason or in tension with it? St. Thomas Aquinas, in the 13th century, gave a lot of thought to these questions. But before speaking about Aquinas, it will be helpful to identify three fundamental mistakes about the relation between faith and reason. The first is skepticism, that is, the view that faith in itself is irrational or contrary to reason. Someone might say, well, faith cannot be proved, so it's irrational. Or science has disproved religion. The second mistake is the flip side of this, and we call it fideism. This view agrees that faith is opposed to reason, and it says, well, that's not a problem. Let's just stick with faith. So a fideist might say something like, all we really need is the Bible, so stop worrying about what reason or science might claim. Now there's a third mistake. That's to say that faith is purely subjective. On this view, faith is only true for me. It's purely personal and interior. Now against these three errors, St. Thomas Aquinas argues, first, that faith and reason are never truly in conflict. This is because there is a fundamental unity of truth which is based on the order of reality. There cannot be something that is true according to faith and at the same time, false according to reason or science. And likewise, truth is not purely subjective, nor is it merely private or personal, because ultimately, the truth is based on something outside of the mind, that is, on reality. Now, because God is the source of reality, of everything that exists, he is the ultimate source of the light of reason, and also of divine revelation and the light of faith. So since both reason and faith come from God, and since truth is one, we can be confident that faith and reason will never truly contradict each other, because truth cannot contradict truth. So it follows then that if we find something that looks like a contradiction between faith and reason, either our reasoning is faulty or doesn't prove its point,

0: or we are in some way misunderstanding the truths of faith. Aquinas makes a second important point. He says the Christian faith is eminently reasonable. Every day, in fact, you and I believe things that other people tell us, and we learn truths from them by trusting what they say. Now, in the case of faith, we trust in God, who is truth himself. And God gives us what are traditionally called signs of credibility that show the rational warrant for accepting the claims of the Christian faith. For example, the miracles of Christ, which many people witnessed, or the enduring reality of the church and the consistency of her teaching, which has perdured through two millennia of history. All the same, faith's mysteries in themselves remain hidden from view. Our mind is not able to fully comprehend them. Even though it's reasonable to believe them, and they are believable, and the signs of credibility confirm their truth, even with this, the truths of faith, like, for example, the divinity of Christ or the reality of the Holy Trinity, these things cannot be proven by natural reason. But by the supernatural light of faith, the believer embraces them without hesitation, without reservation, and affirms that they are true because God bears witness to us about them.
1: 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While you're there, be sure to sign up for one of our free video courses on Aquinas. 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
1: Mary's Meals is a simple, practical work of love carried out in the name of Mary, the Mother of Jesus. 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
2: Attention travelers, next Tuesday a major hurricane will cause complete chaos throughout the city. 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
3: Disasters don't plan ahead. You can. 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
5: It's not about exploring the future. It's about helping them build it. It's about taking steps to greatness. About making a connection. It's about proving every kid and teen has what it takes. It's about people in our clubs who bring out the greatness in every kid who enters our doors. It's not just about being on stage. It's about walking across it. Great futures start here, and here, and here.
8: The Catholic Church firmly teaches the existence of angels, both good and bad ones. The primary reason for teaching this is that God has revealed this truth to us in the sacred scriptures. Let's be clear, there is a vast body of experience among human beings that corroborates the existence of angels and demons, but our belief that angels and demons are real is not based on that experience or any kind of inference from it. It is based on faith in divine revelation. But God has revealed to us the reality of angels and demons. And by doing so, he is telling us something intelligible and wonderful, something that shows us the grandeur of God and illuminates our experience in many ways. So we want to understand the angels as much as possible in order to understand the ways of God and the ways of the spiritual life. Thomas Aquinas is often called the angelic doctor because of his profound and extensive teaching on the angels, both the good and the bad ones. So what is an angel? An angel is a being or substance who is a pure spirit. Angels have intellect and will, and so exercise knowledge and love, but they do not have bodies or live an embodied form of life. Each angel is essentially a center of consciousness without a body. But we need to qualify that and say that angels are conscious in a manner much different and far beyond human beings. Since they do not have bodies, angels do not see, taste, smell, touch, hear, imagine, or recall sensory things, and they do not have sensory passions. For all of these activities and passions are the works of physical organs, and the angels have no physical organs. Likewise, angels do not eat, sleep, smile, laugh, marry, make love, or have children. And they're definitely not little babies flying around with wings, as often depicted in art. Rather, each angel is a totally unique being, specially created by God and endowed with powers for knowing, loving, acting, and rejoicing in a manner far beyond our way of doing these things. For we human beings do all these things as bodies, as organisms in a physical environment or biosphere. Angels exist in an altogether higher order of reality, which is not a physical environment.

environment and is not conditioned by space, time, or material limitations. Now, this raises many questions, and Thomas Aquinas aimed to answer many of these questions by thinking through what the scriptures tell us about the angels and thinking it through with solid philosophical principles to help us understand the angelic order a little bit. For example, the scriptures tell us that angels act in certain places or on certain people. Angels are stationed at the Garden of Eden. Angels visit the patriarch Abraham and Jacob. Angels lead the people of Israel from Egypt through the desert to the Promised Land. And angels minister to Jesus himself after his temptations in the desert and again in the Garden of Gethsemane. Aquinas calls all these works the angels carry out the missions of the angels. But the missions of the angels raise questions. If angels have no bodies, how can they be in a particular place? Only bodies are in a place, and angels have no bodies. So how can an angel be, say, in the desert of Sinai or the Garden of Gethsemane? Aquinas answers that a thing can be in a place in two ways. First, by being contained in a place, like a pool ball is contained in its location on the table. But a thing can be in a place in another way, by influencing that place. For example, by establishing rules for their house, parents continue to exercise a felt presence or influence over their children even when the parents are out of the house. The children are aware of the presence of mom and dad even in the physical absence of mom and dad because of the influence the parents exercise. When the scriptures say that the angels are here or there, that means the angels are influencing the physical things or people in those places. But the angels are not contained in any one of those places. Do the angels still continue to exercise influence today? Aquinas says yes. He says, for example, that an angel can shine the light of his intellect upon a particular human intellect and enhance that human's cognitive powers. In this way, the angels can counsel and lead people. And it is not only inspired prophets and apostles who can enjoy the benefits of angelic illuminations. People today can too, by praying for angelic lights. Another example is the liturgy. It is commonly said that angels are present at Mass. In what way are they present? The angels influence the people at a particular Mass being celebrated at a particular church in order to dispose the people to enter more profoundly into prayer and to prepare the people for a fruitful Holy Communion. Aquinas takes up other questions too. For example, do the angels speak to one another? Aquinas draws a distinction. The angels do not speak to each other using outer words like ours, either spoken or written. For outer words come from our bodies. But the essence of communication does not lie in the use of outer words. The essence of communication consists of one person manifesting to another person the knowledge or intentions that lie hidden within the mind. And in this sense, the angels do engage in communication. They manifest their knowledge and intentions to one another, and even to God, but without using words, either oral or written. In the world of the holy angels, all is silence. But the silence is abounding in the communication of truth and love. There is also the question of angelic hierarchies. The angelic order is indeed a multitude of myriads, but it is not a random or chaotic collection or a bland egalitarianism. It is an order with angels falling into various choirs and ranks. How does Aquinas know this? In various places, Scripture distinguishes between angels, archangels, thrones, principalities, powers, etc. And Aquinas receives the sacred tradition coming through an important theological authority named Dionysius the Areopagite. Dionysius had much to say about the celestial hierarchy, but the critical principle is that in this kind of hierarchy, the higher is at the service of the lower. The highest and greatest angels were endowed with immense gifts for knowing and loving God. But God gave them their gifts
precisely so that they would share their surpassing knowledge and love of God with the angels lower in the hierarchy. And the lower angels, in turn, were meant to share it with human beings and steward us along with care. Sort of how we human beings use our higher knowledge and love to care for animals. A lot of contemporary people find hierarchical structures to be revolting and object to the church as a hierarchy. But the hierarchy of the church operates on the same principles as the angelic hierarchy. God gives gifts to bishops and priests so that they will serve the people and give the people a deeper share in God. What is objectionable in the minds of people about hierarchy is that they think of hierarchy as a structure based on power and control. But what has happened in the contemporary mind is that people have confused sacred hierarchy with the demonic order and the pattern of relationships among the demons. Aquinas has much to say about the demons, too. Once upon a time, God created the whole multitude of angels, and God created them all good. But some of the angels rejected God and freely chose to rebel against him and the order he established in the world. These are the fallen angels, or wicked angels, or rebellious angels, and they're also called demons. Since God created each angel unique and existing in a specific place in the hierarchy, the fallen angels retain their natural differences from each other, but they use their power against God. They do so together in a kind of band. The relationships of the demons are an order based on power, violence, control, subjugation, and domination of one another and human beings. Somewhat like the mafia, or a concentration camp, or the Soviet gulags. Indeed, these political realities seem to be a reflection of demonic influence in history. And Thomas Aquinas teaches that the demons are indeed at work in the world of human affairs. The demons tempt people to sin and to gradually draw human beings by increments into their rebellion against God. They aim not only to bring individuals into their rebellion, but whole societies. Again, it is somewhat like the mafia. Once a person cooperates with them, it's hard to get out. One of the principal reasons Jesus Christ came into the world was to break the power and influence of the demons and to restore all of creation to right order, freedom, and peace based on the justice, truth, and love of God. And one receives the victory of Jesus Christ by repenting for one's sins before God and living a life of faith, hope, and love in the church. For readings, podcasts, and more videos like this, go to Aquinas101.com. While you're there, be sure to sign up for one of our free video courses on Aquinas. And don't forget to like and share with your friends, because it matters what you think.

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0: It's not about exploring the future. It's about helping them build it. It's about taking steps to greatness, about making a connection. It's about proving every kid and teen has what it takes. It's about people in our clubs who bring out the greatness in every kid who enters our doors. It's not just about being on stage. It's about walking across it. Great futures start here, and here, and here.
1: God will take us through. I'm Father Cedric Bazania, the host of Live With Passion. Welcome and thank you for tuning in. This is a series about authentic discipleship. Jesus spoke about the end of time, and he said this in Luke chapter 21. He said, "Nation will rise against nation, kingdom against kingdom. There will be great earthquakes, and in various places, famines and pestilences. There will be terrors, great signs from the heaven. You will be delivered up by your parents, even brothers, kinsmen, friends. They will deliver you up. Some of you they will put to death. You will be hated by all for my name's sake, but not one hair of your head will perish. By perseverance, you will gain your lives." In this discourse, which scholars call the eschatological discourse, that word eschatological means the end times, Jesus gives us a storm warning. He is predicting and prophesying about the terrors and the hardships that are to come. It's an ominous prediction about the end of the world. He said that there will be wars, earthquakes, famines, plagues, supernatural signs. Not only would there be earthquakes, great earthquakes. Not only wars, nation against nation, dare I say World War III. When we talk about earthquakes, dare I say California falling into the sea, who knows what this is going to be like. Terrible things are going to happen. In the Catholic Church, we read these readings at the end of the liturgical year, the beginning of Advent, that we will be ready for this, not caught off guard when Jesus comes again and when all these destructive events happen. In fact, Jesus taught, "Lift up your heads, for your redemption is at hand. Pray that you will stand and be worthy to stand before the Son of Man when he comes in glory."

In other words, the season of Advent that we have in the Catholic Church is to prepare us, to get us ready for the events of the end of the world, for the end of time, when Jesus will come. In fact, the early church used to cry out, "Maranatha, come Lord Jesus," crying out for Jesus to come in glory. Already, the birth pangs are occurring. I love what Paul the Apostle said. I think of this often. Our salvation is closer now than when we first accepted the faith. We are progressing as a humanity. We are getting closer and closer to this. The birth pangs are already here, the plague of the pandemic. Devastating hurricanes are happening. There's a war going on with Russia and the Ukraine, mass shootings. There's a humanitarian crisis at our border. There's droughts and starvation. And is this the end of the world? That's what people are asking. Is this it? Are we living in the end times? Well, strictly speaking, I have to tell you, we are living in the end times because Paul the Apostle wrote, this is in 1 Corinthians, he wrote that we are now at the end of the ages. But what he meant was from the time of Jesus to the end of the world is the end of the ages. So officially, we are in the end of times, but is it the end of the world? There are many people thinking that our generation is the last generation, that this is it. Some ministries are agreeing with this, some ministries on TV. They talk about the coming rapture, and although there's a lot of confusion about the rapture. According to the scriptures, there will be a 3.5-year period, a tribulation period, like we've never seen before. And when people talk about the rapture, there's a pre-trib rapture, a mid-trib rapture, and a post-trib rapture.

But trust me, nobody wants to be alive during this tribulation period, this 3.5 year period that the Bible talks about, where the Antichrist will reign and Christians will be put to death. There will be wars, great earthquakes, signs in the sky, unlike anything that we have ever seen. You don't want to be alive when this happens, because Christians will be persecuted and put to death even by their parents, Jesus said. This will be an unprecedented, horrific time. Are we at the end of the world now? I don't think so. I think we have the birth pangs, but as Jesus clearly taught, nation will rise against nation, kingdom against kingdom, World War III, whatever that's going to be. Earthquakes like we've never seen. Dare I say, millions of people being killed. Christianity will become illegal like it was way back in the days of Rome. Martyrs, people being put to death, even by their parents. Great distress, tribulation. When I talk about that tribulation period of 3.5 years, the wrath and the distress, people will die of fright. Time of unprecedented chaos and death. Unlike anything we have ever seen, then Jesus will come to end it all and start a new creation, the second coming of Jesus. The church has taught this for 2,000 years. And Jesus said, nobody knows the day or the hour, only the Father. But we can read the signs of the times. As I said, the birth pangs are occurring, and the end will come. Jesus tells us that we will not be, we being disciples, and this is a series about discipleship, disciples will not be exempt from all this, from the trials and the sufferings, the adversity. We know this from history, the martyrs that we have had in our church and the martyrs that are still occurring in the 20th century, as John Paul II wrote. He talked about that the 20th century has had more martyrs than all the other centuries combined. There's a great persecution of the church. But our problem right now in our own individual lives probably isn't martyrdom, but we all have problems like growing older, physical sufferings, tribulations of every sort, grieving and getting sick, COVID, the flu, addictions, depression, loneliness, stress, fear. This is the stuff of being human, and as a disciple, we are not exempt from these sufferings. We too have to go through. Discipleship is a journey of going through, of growing through, of allowing God to work in us as we face these difficulties and tribulations. And along with the ominous predictions, Jesus gives us hope. I want to concentrate on that hope. We aren't exempt. Remember what Jesus said, in the world you will have tribulation, but cheer up, have hope, I have overcome the world.

as disciples, we have a living hope that instead of being overwhelmed, we are going to overcome. Love that. Not a hair of our head will be harmed, Jesus said. In other words, God will take us through whatever tribulation we have to deal with. That is our heritage, our blessing as being a disciple. We are going to go through to the other side.

And as Jesus taught, and this is all about perseverance, by perseverance, patient endurance, by patience, you will win your soul. Really important as a disciple, an authentic disciple, you must be patient, you must press on, you must endure. Christianity was never meant to be a sprint. It is a marathon.

By perseverance, by patient endurance, you will win your soul. Not a hair of our head will be harmed. Persevere. One of the hallmarks of being a disciple, persevere. That means not quitting. You don't give up. You endure. Paul the Apostle put it well when he said, "This one thing I do, I press on to the goal." It's that pressing on in the journey. To be steadfast, firm, unshakable, strong, immovable, determined, and tenacious, especially in the face of hardships. You don't give up. I think about some modern-day examples with television, Christian television. Think about Mother Angelica with her founding of EWTN and all the trials and the tribulations and the money problems and the people that came against her and what she had to do. But she endured, and now EWTN is a global network that reaches out to millions of people around the world. See, perseverance leads to fruitfulness. And fruitfulness leads to endurance, and endurance leads to salvation. Adversity can lead to advancement, problems to promotion, tribulations to triumph. It's the hardships in life that really define us and make us strong. I was reading a book one time, and it said that perseverance is the virtue that pushes you to keep going in the face of all obstacles. You see, obstacles are opportunities, really, when you think about it. I am a passionist religious as well as a priest. I've been a passionist for almost 40 years, a priest for 32 years at this filming. One of my vows, my first vow I point to my sign here, is to meditate on the passion of Jesus. One of the ways that I do that is by praying the Stations of the Cross. Stations of the Cross is the way of the cross, if you're not Catholic. Jesus condemned for our sins, picks up the cross, embraces God's will, falls for the first time. But what I love about Jesus is that even though he was suffering and had all these tribulations, he got up. He was determined. He was resilient. He persevered, fell again under the weight of the cross, got up again, fell again, according to the Stations of the Cross, and got up again and went to the cross for our salvation. And that's discipleship in a nutshell. We are on the way of the cross. We are on this pilgrimage, this journey, and we face all these tribulations, these hardships. May not be the weight of the cross per se, but there's all kinds of different things that happen in relationships and discouragement and grieving and perhaps sicknesses and bodily ailments and finances. I love what Proverbs 24:10 says, though the righteous fall 7 times, they get back up again.

And that's what discipleship is. Time and time again, we get knocked down, but we got to get back up. Whether it be sicknesses or finances, as I said, we get up. We be strong. We persevere. Whatever you're going through right now, by the grace of the Holy Spirit, get up. Don't give up. Get up. Perseverance. To be an authentic disciple, we have to persevere. As Paul said, I press on. Be determined, even though you suffer. I can't help think about perseverance in this way. One of the great afflictions of our generation has been the legalization of abortion in America, the legalization of Roe v. Wade. Happened about 50 years ago. Millions of babies have been killed because of this abortion being legalized. But believers have been persevering, determined, patiently praying, and it was finally overturned by the Supreme Court. And I have to believe it was because of the persevering prayer of believers. Our prayers are powerful. In your prayer life, be persevering. Don't give up. God hears you. I'm reminded of a

golfer named Stephen Ocker. He's from New Zealand. He's on the Champions Tour, 50 and over. Never really did very well in his PGA career, didn't ever hear from him, didn't win any tournaments. Gets to the Champions Tour and became the player of the year in the year 2022. He won the coveted Charles Schwab Cup. All of a sudden, out of nowhere, here comes this golfer who didn't give up and persevered. And even though he didn't do so well when he was younger, he's doing really well now, winning millions of dollars. And everybody, trust me, on the Champions Tour knows about him. An article that I read about him said, "Good things take time. Great things take a little longer." You see, that's perseverance. That's enduring. And endurance bears fruit, did in Stephen Ocker's life. Did in my life, too. I remember when I was in the eighth grade, took typing class. Didn't really want to take typing class. It was part of the curriculum, and I had to. And I had a problem with it because it seemed like everybody in the class was doing so much better than I, and I kept having to look at my hands, and I couldn't find all the keys, and I didn't do very well. And I would come home and talk to my mom about it. I go, "Mom, I am really struggling in typing class. I have stomach aches and I'm not doing well. I have to look all the time." And my mom looked at me and said, "Cedric, give it time. Be patient. You have the ability." And nothing happened right at once. Didn't happen right away. But she was right. I ended up being the fastest typer in the whole class. It just took me a little while. Some people get it right away, some people it takes a little bit longer, and I'm glad I got it because now I'm writing books and typing sermons and producing with words, and I need to know how to type, and I'm glad that I can type quickly. Serves me well, especially with computers now. See, there's fruitfulness

to endurance, to perseverance, really important. And as Jesus taught, and this is discipleship, by perseverance, you will win your soul. By enduring, by pressing on, by facing your adversities, by getting up, being resilient, and being strong. I'm speaking to you right now. Thank you for tuning in and watching me and tuning in to Live with Passion. I want you to receive supernatural strength from the Holy Spirit. See, discipleship isn't just about our grit, it's about grace. It's about God working in our life so much that we are able to face whatever it is we need to face and be more than conquerors through Jesus who loves us. And we all have to face a whole variety of adversities. Yes, the end is coming, but right now, as we go through, God doesn't abandon us. He's with us in the journey. And because God is with us, we can do whatever it is we need to do. And I say that with enthusiasm because I've learned that in my own life. That's part of living with passion. You don't give up just because things are hard. I already talked to you about the founder of these networks, what they did to found the network so that we could reach out with the Christian message to all people. It's the same way with myself and television, and I'm sure yourself with your job and your family. You learn, you grow, you keep pressing on. Some years ago, NASA sent a spacecraft to Mars. NASA, of course, great creativity and great passion and going back to the moon soon and wonderful things going on. Well, they sent a spacecraft to Mars and it landed a rover on Mars, the surface of Mars, to perform experiments, gather data, look for water, signs of life. That's what science does. Science is exploratory and creative. But in order to achieve, you have to be daring, you have to try new things, and you have to persevere. You have to

endure. Well, they weren't sure what to name the rover. They had a contest. Thousands of school children submitted names for the rover that would explore Mars. Finally, a seventh grade student, Alexander Mather, he won the contest. His name for the rover that is exploring Mars, Perseverance. Beautiful name. And he said, I named the rover Perseverance because we must learn to adapt to any situation, no matter how harsh. Despite the inevitable setbacks, we can persevere and not give up. By the way, years later, at this filming, the relentless Perseverance rover is still gathering data. Wow. We all have harsh conditions, sufferings, and setbacks, and injustices, and grieving, and loneliness, and discouragement, dreams that don't seem to be happening fast enough, relationship problems. And as I've said so many times, just stand up straight, lift up your head, because your redemption is at hand. Not one hair of your head will be harmed. Persevere. Press on. Be strong. I like to talk about discipleship as being more than a journey. It's a pilgrimage. A journey is movement. It's going somewhere. But a pilgrimage is going somewhere in faith. And we walk by faith and not by sight. It's really important that you understand that faith is taking us somewhere. It's transforming us. We have a goal. We can endure. And it's because of faith that we can be strong and face any adversity of life and come to the other side of it. I get letters from people that are given a couple months to live. And how do they do it? How do they face it without breaking down? By faith. Because God has a plan for their life. And whatever trials or tribulations you may be going through, it's by faith. We all have these harsh conditions, but the gospel ends with hope. There is going to be catastrophe and disaster. We hear it all the time in the news. As I said, the mass shootings and the earthquakes and the hurricanes and the trials and the tribulations and the global warming, if that is true, politicians, the polarizations, the humanitarian crisis that we're going through. It's the birth pangs of the end. And there will be an end, and it will be a tribulation and a great catastrophe. But I love what Jesus said, not one hair on our head will be harmed. In other words, he's going to take us through. By endurance, we will gain our souls, win our life, come to eternal life. Whatever happens, we will be victorious. We will triumph. Love what it says in the Bible. We are more than conquerors through him who loves us. Love that. In Jesus, we have the victory. I wanted to tell you about how I studied a year of novitiate, professed my vows. And at my vows, I had a song sung. This is poverty, chastity, obedience, remembering of the passion. Those are my four vows. Had a song sung, and it was attributed to a missionary martyr in India. And it's a song you've probably heard. It's called, I Have Decided to Follow Jesus. The words of it are, I have decided to follow Jesus. It's about discipleship. I have decided to follow Jesus. Though none go with me, still I will follow. No turning back, no turning back. I don't think Christianity is all that popular. It isn't with the baby boomers of my generation. A lot of people aren't following Jesus. And I heard about people now that are being unbaptized because they're not believers. They were baptized as an infant by their parents, and they don't want that. Though none go with me, though nobody follows you or is encouraging you, I want to encourage you. Decide to follow Jesus. That's what discipleship is. It's a decision. It's a commitment. You speak your words, and I'm trying to help you to be an authentic disciple because Jesus has given us hope. And the great hope is that no matter what you face, because of your

0: 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Not one hair of your head will be harmed. And I encourage you, endure, keep pressing on, and know that Jesus is with you, and you are more than a conqueror through Him who loves you. Don't just live, live with passion.
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8: Mary's Meals is a simple, practical work of love carried out in the name of Mary, the Mother of Jesus. 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
9: I am studying to be a NICU nurse to give back that same care that I received. I was born at 26 weeks and was in the NICU for 89 days.
10: There were ups and downs. There was 6 weeks on a ventilator, lots of different infections and surgeries. It did not end at her discharge.
11: Even when she was hooked up with a lot of wires on her, I knew that she was going to be a fighter.
9: The U.S. remains among the most dangerous developed nations for childbirth due to access to care, health inequities, and priority of maternal and infant health care. 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

0: Welcome to Daily Living with Father Chapin, where we consider God's Word and how we might be able to apply it into our daily living. Yes, my friend, that's what we do. Sometimes the Bible can be a bit confusing, so we bust it down like a fraction. We're asking questions along the way. Questions like, what do these Gospels have to do with me? That's what I want to know. How can I take these Gospels and apply them into my daily living so that I can become, well, a reflection of God's love to a world that, let's face it, could use a bit more love, don't you think? There's a lot of bad news bears out there. How can I take the good news of Jesus Christ and apply it into my daily living so that I can become a tool in the hand of God, making present His kingdom, not someday, but today and every day? And that's what this show is all about. And I'm so glad you could join us today. Oh, we got a good one. What do you say? We just quiet our minds, put ourselves in the presence of God. You know, we spend so much time running here and running there and doing this and doing that. How often do we just stop and say, what am I doing? Where am I going? The good news about the good news is that God wants to lead you, and He does it in many ways, but one very powerful way is His Word. So what do you say? I quit yipping about this, and we get right on into it. We are hearing from the Gospel of Matthew. Jesus began to show His disciples that He must go to Jerusalem and suffer greatly from the elders, the chief priests, and the scribes, and be killed, and on the third day be raised. Then Peter took Jesus aside and began to rebuke Him. God forbid, Lord, no such thing shall ever happen to you. He turned and He said to Peter, get behind me, Satan. You are an obstacle to me. You are not thinking as God does, but as human beings do. And then Jesus said to His disciples, whoever wishes to come after me must deny himself, take up his cross, and follow me. For whoever wishes to save his life will lose it, but whoever loses his life for my sake will find it. What profit would there be for one to gain the whole world, yet forfeit his life? Or what can one give in exchange for his life? For the Son of Man will come with his angels in his Father's glory, and then he will repay all according to his conduct. The Gospel of the Lord. Wow, what a gospel it is, my friend. This is Daily Living. I'm Father Chapin. You hang out. We'll be right back, and we're going to talk all about this gospel and a few other things along the way here as we consider God's Word and how we might be able to apply it into our daily living.
1: As a mom, I want my kids' lives to be filled with joy and possibility. And I want that for every kid. That's why I support No Kid Hungry. 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
2: Welcome back to Daily Living. My friends, if I were to describe our gospel today in one sentence, it would be, come follow me and die. Which, I gotta say, is the exact opposite of what life teaches us. We spend our lives focusing on not only how to live, but how not to die. But before we get into our episode today, let's consider that issue of life, life itself. What is life? How did we get here? Why am I here? Does my life have any meaning? I mean, these existential questions mankind has wrestled with since the dawn of time. Starting with, how did we get here? How is it that these lifeless atoms somehow became us? Because science can't really tell you that. I mean, they don't really know. Nothing should be alive, but it is. I mean, think about it. The atoms that are in your body are the same atoms that are found in a rock or dust or any dead matter. Carbon, hydrogen, oxygen are lifeless on their own, yet somehow these dead particles have arranged themselves into something that breathes, that thinks, that regrets, that knows it exists. How did this happen? Science calls this moment a biogenesis, which is the moment, the beginning of life from no life. And now we can map out the chemistry. We can list the ingredients, but as far as that spark, you know, the exact moment when life happens, that matter comes alive, science has never been able to reproduce. I remember in high school, in science class, learning about photosynthesis, the idea that life comes from light. And for years, this is what science believed with great confidence until they went to the very bottom of the ocean, to the darkest place on our planet, and found it teeming with life, forcing them to come up with a new theory. So again, how does life happen? I imagine if you were to challenge a scientist with Genesis chapter 2, verse 7, then the Lord God formed man out of dust from the ground and breathed into his nostrils the breath of life, and man became a living being, they would politely smile with amusement because, you know, they're way too smart for that. They're skeptical. Coming from the Greek word skeptein, which means to look upon something at a distance. And herein lies the problem. Imagine I was to describe for you a beautiful beach house. I told you all about this house and went into great detail about the big back porch. You got a hammock, swinging hammock that overlooks the ocean, amazing view. Heated swimming pool, gas grill situation with the tiki hut, you know, the whole nine yards.

You're not going to really get it until you make a visit, until you sort it out. Because if you really want to know something or someone, you must be willing to give up your distance, which is why so many people remain skeptical about God, because they're not willing. They're not willing to give up their distance. Because understand, God is not a concept. God is not a belief system or a philosophy or a dogma or even a religion. God is a person, and that person's name is Jesus. And the only way you're going to know him is when you meet him. And the only way you're going to meet him is when you seek him. And the only way you can seek him is when you become willing to give up your distance. So, my friend, if that is you, if I'm speaking right now to a skeptic, I invite you today to seek, give up a little distance, and instead of being closed-minded, open yourself up to the fact that maybe life itself, its origins, its definition, its author, and its meaning can be found in our gospel today. Because God has given you the wisdom to understand fully the mystery. Today, we're in the 16th chapter of Matthew, and we are picking up exactly where we left off last week, and what the church refers to as a continuous reading. So what that means is that we're picking up in the middle of a bigger story, which happens all the time. Now, if you were with us last week, it was all about Peter's confession when Jesus had turned to his disciples and asked, "Who do the people say that I am?" And there was a lot of confusion around that question, whole lot of opinions, still are for that matter. And they said, well, you know, some say John the Baptist, others say Elijah or Jeremiah or one of the prophets. And then he turned to them and he said, okay, I get that, but who do you say that I am? And Peter replied, "You're the Messiah, the Son of the living God." My friends, it is hard to overstate how big this moment was. Because prior to this, Jesus had never suggested that he was in fact the Messiah. I mean, people had speculated that he might be, you know, due to the miracles and all. But up to this point, he had never confirmed nor denied it. And I got to think that when Peter said this, Jesus himself might have been a bit surprised, smiled, and said, "Wow, flesh and blood has not revealed this to you, but my heavenly Father. So I say to you, you are Peter, and upon this rock I build my church." Now, I can only imagine Peter was puffing up like a rooster. You know, everybody's all excited. Peter, yeah, he got it. I mean, that was last week. But this week, we get what the great Paul Harvey used to say, the rest of the story. As Jesus begins to show Peter and the others what a Messiah is going to look like. Jesus began to show his disciples that he must go to Jerusalem and suffer greatly from the elders, chief priests, and the scribes, and be killed, and on the third day be raised. Well, then Peter took him aside and began to rebuke him. "God forbid, Lord, no such thing shall happen to you." And Jesus turned to Peter and said, "Get behind me, Satan. You are an obstacle to me. You are thinking not as God does, but as human beings do." So, here we have Jesus describing, for the very first time, his mission to his disciples and Peter, who, as you recall, just last week, had received very high praise as he was clearly illuminated by God. Now, he's rebuking Jesus. He's yelling at Jesus. I mean, can you imagine?
And then in the strongest way possible,

0: Jesus rebukes Peter, calls him Satan. Wow. Talk about extremes. One moment, you're clearly hearing from God, and the next moment, you're being called Satan. Talk about going from champ to chump. This is Daily Living. I'm Father Schaefer. You hang out. We'll be right back, and we will continue to talk all about this gospel and a few other things along the way here as we consider God's Word and how we might be able to apply it into our daily living.
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5: Welcome back to Daily Living. Now, just for the break, we have Jesus, who after revealing his upcoming passion for the first time, is rebuked by Peter. And you know that word, rebuke, not a word you hear too often these days, I rebuke you. What does it mean? Well, the Greek word is allegcho, and it means to convict or reprove with authority. So Peter is yelling at Jesus, and it's real easy for us to look back and say, well, Peter, how could you have done that? You're yelling at Jesus. But before we start pointing fingers, try to put yourself in his shoes. What Jesus is saying makes zero sense. Because while the first century Jew might have had, you know, different opinions on what a Messiah might do or not do, one thing for sure that I'm sure they would all agree upon is Messiahs don't die. It had been 600 years since the last prophet Malachi had spoken, and they had been taught for generations that the Messiah would come from the house of David, sit on his throne. I mean, this is in the scriptures, and I know we've talked about this a million and a half times, but he was going to be the warrior king and high priest. So not only is he going to restore righteous and proper worship and remove all the corruption of the temple, he was going to lead a revolution and drive those evil Romans into the sea and restore Israel to its rightful place as a shining city on the hill. And you can't do that if you're dead. Now, they had seen Jesus heal people. They had heard him preach with great authority. They had seen him command the storm at sea to be still, and it was. They had seen him feed 5,000 people. They had seen him walk on the water. Seems like he might be the one. But despite all that, this idea of dying, that made no sense. Of course, we have the benefit of hindsight. As we look through the lens of Christianity, we understand, but they didn't. And what they didn't understand was that before Jesus could be the promised Messiah to save his people, he first had to become the crucified Messiah. God forbid, Lord, no such thing should happen to you. Jesus turned and said to

Peter, get behind me, Satan. Now, let me ask you a question. Do you really think that Jesus thought that his good buddy Peter is Satan? No, I don't think so. Let me tell you what I think's going on here. Remember way back when all this was getting started, Jesus was approached by Satan in the desert, and he had three temptations. Remember those? Number one, turn these stones into bread, because he was hungry. Number two, throw yourself off the parapet of this temple, you know, trying to get him to prove himself. But remember that third temptation? Satan had taken him to a high mountain and showed him all the kingdoms of the world. Said, all of this can be yours if you bow down and worship me. Suggesting that it was his to give, because my friend, it is. Which is why Jesus calls him the prince of this world. But what that third temptation really was Satan was offering him a shortcut. You don't have to mess with the Romans. You don't have to mess with the Jews. You don't have to die. That's what this was. Now, you don't think that was rolling around in the back of his head, Jesus, when he was, you know, in the Garden of Gethsemane and Calvary was coming into view? He was sweating blood, asking his Father, if this cup might pass from me. I mean, given all that, can he kind of see how Peter, and I'm sure that it wasn't on purpose, but he was channeling that third temptation. You don't have to die. Can you see how that might be a problem? Because my friend, if you deny the cross, you are denying the foundation of God's plan to save us from ourselves. And you are literally speaking for Satan. Because let me tell you, the denial of the cross, well, that's what Satan's all about. I mean, that's his mission. And you see it everywhere. I mean, in little things like, well, I'm not religious, but I'm real spiritual. Or all roads lead to the same God. Or I'm a good person, or at least good enough. These are all ways of denying the cross. But Jesus says, whoever wishes to come after me must deny himself and pick up his cross and follow me. Let me just say in passing that people don't do denial well. I mean, I know I'm a people and I don't do denial well. But Jesus is saying, whoever wishes to come after me must deny himself, take up his cross and follow me. And who goes on the cross? You do. Now, we talked about this, I don't know, a couple weeks back. And while it's true that many of the disciples that he's talking to right now would in fact die on the cross for their faith, is Jesus telling us that if we want to follow him, we got to die? And the answer is, yeah. But it's not necessarily a physical death, but rather it is death to self. So how do I do that? How do I die to myself? Well, you know, sometimes the best way to describe something is to describe the opposite of that thing. It's called the antithetical definition. So what is the opposite of dying to self? Well, it'd be living for self, right? What would that look like? This would be the one who seeks pleasure at all costs while avoiding pain at all costs, which coincidentally, if you believe in that kind of thing, is the religion of our culture. They call this hedonism. When the focus of your life becomes the maximizing of all pleasure while you are minimizing all pain. I call it center of the universe disease. When the highest good is, well, me. This is when your ego stands for easing God out. Now, meanwhile, dying to self kills that ego.
the ego.

that wants me to argue all the time. The ego that insists that I must agree with all things. The ego that drives me to be the CEO of this world. This ego that keeps me from looking at a distance, or keeps me continuing to looking at a distance. This ego that drives me, I need to subjugate the me for the we. How do I do this? I do this when I turn off the me channel and consider the other. This is what Jesus means when he says, pick up my cross and follow me. He's talking about dying to self. This is what he means when he says, you must lose your life before you can find it. Dietrich Bonhoeffer, who was martyred in a German concentration camp, wrote about costly grace versus cheap grace. So starting with cheap grace. Cheap grace is forgiveness without repentance. Cheap grace is communion without confession. Cheap grace is accepting God's forgiveness without any personal cost. Cheap grace is professing Christianity without change. Meanwhile, costly grace is what God has given us, which is the life of his son Jesus on the cross, and demands everything from the believer. But getting back to what we were talking about in the beginning of life, how does that happen? How did we get here? Why am I here? Does my life have any meaning? How do you know what you don't know? Can we discover it through a telescope? Well, I guess sometimes we can get little pieces, but more often than not, it leaves us even more confused. My friends, hear me when I say, I want you to open up your mind and really hear this. The origin of your life, the author of your life, the definition of your life, and yes, the meaning of your life, is not something that you go out and find, but rather it's something that's already found you and is waiting to reveal himself to you through his son, through the quiet voice. Seek the quiet voice today, and you will find. Knock on that door, and it shall be opened for you. Who among you, wishing to construct a tower, would not first sit down and calculate the cost to see if they have enough for completion? You want to follow Jesus, my friend? Let us count the cost. What would I exchange for my life? What would I exchange for my soul? How do I pick up my cross? How do I kill my ego? How do I die to self? Well, the way we die to self is when we make the decision to turn our will and our lives over to the care of Jesus, and let him drive the bus as we draw close to him. Won't you close your distance today? You know, every day in this country, somebody does something nice for somebody else. Today, why don't you let that somebody be you? Because the best vitamin for a Christian is be one. This is Daily Living. I'm Father Chapin, swinging the bat of truth. Hope you can come back next week and we'll do it again. Until then, I bless you in the name of the Father, and of the Son, and of the Holy Spirit.

0: Welcome to Catholic in America. I'm Father Tom Dillon, and I'm here with Father Doug. Today, we are going to be talking about the visible versus the invisible church from a Protestant perspective, which Father Doug is going to explain to me because I am having some trouble, Doug, understanding what this means. So,
1: yeah, maybe me a little bit too. Yeah, we'll figure it out.

0: please make sense of this for me, because I'm not getting this.
1: Yeah, yeah, good. Okay, so I'll do my best. I just know growing up as a non-Catholic that I didn't really have an idea of what the visible church would mean. I mean, when the way a Catholic speaks about visible church, or the way even an Eastern Orthodox would talk about visible church, that concept really wasn't in the vocabulary. The understanding wasn't really in the non-Catholic church or circles that I ran in, at least. And so,
0: which is strange, because being raised Catholic, this is some of the first times I've heard this in the past couple of years, is this idea of the visible versus the invisible church. Because from my Catholic perspective, growing up Catholic, right, I was just like, okay, well, obviously the visible church is us, I go to Mass on Sundays, and I look around the church, there's the visible church.
1: Right.
0: So.
1: Right, right. And I guess to a certain extent, you know, it does depend on what we mean by this, because, yeah, you could say visible church. Yeah, I would have understood visible church being the church where I was going to. If you mean, like, tangibly speaking, yes. Where do I find the church? But, you know, as I got older, those arguments about who is the church, who really is the church, is it,
0: or what is the church?
1: Yeah, well, yeah, I mean, it seeps into that as well. But you know, the first question is, who is the church? Is it the Roman Catholics? Is it the Methodists? Is it the Presbyterians? Is it the Lutherans? And of course, because everyone is basically, everyone is reacting to the Catholic Church, whether you're protesting or not, everyone is really reacting to the Catholic Church. Because of that, there's almost this camaraderie amongst the ones who are not Catholics. And so there's this understanding, to a certain extent, that those who are not Catholic, and maybe even some who are Catholic, are a part of what we would call the invisible church, which is the body of true believers, the body of those who have been truly redeemed, those who have truly accepted Jesus into their life and into their hearts and are living it. And so you do have this sense of there's those among us, if you will. The ones who are among us, and so you have that idea.
0: So where does for me? Because when I look at it, when I've always looked at the idea of the church and the visible church versus the invisible church, because in Catholic theology, as you very well know, but we talk about that the church in three standards of the church. So you have the church triumphant, which are those who are in heaven.
1: Right.
0: You have the church purgative. I'm not going to open up that can of worms for any Protestant viewers out there today.
1: But
0: you have the church triumphant, the church purgative, those who are undergoing purification. Then you have the church militant, which is the church here on earth, which is as we fight the good fight, we run the race, and we're engaging in spiritual warfare each and every day. So for me, like that's my categories of when I think about what is the church. Kind of in the more broader sense, I would look at the church and see the church as kind of from the Catholic position. The Catholic is the Bride of Christ.
1: Right.
0: It's like anyone who is a member of the Bride of Christ, which is the mystical union, the way in which Christ joins and marries collectively all of humanity together.
1: Sure.
0: So how does this, like, is that a part of the Protestant perspective in terms of the visible church versus invisible church?
1: Yeah. I don't think any of that would be, I don't think there would be an objection, maybe to the purgative part, but
0: obviously,
1: I don't think that there would be a major objection to any of that. But that's just not the language that's used. I mean, it just really wasn't. I mean, maybe in some of your more creedal, maybe in Lutheran or in Calvinist circles, you might have a little bit more of the language that we have. But it definitely wouldn't be like in Baptist and Methodist. You might not have that kind of language being used. You may have similar understandings, but

0: not that.
1: So but my question is, why make a distinction between visible church and invisible church? Because to me, it seems like a distinction without merit or a distinction without any difference.
2: Well, I think the reason
1: why is that important? What value does that have?
2: I think the reason for it is the current crisis or situation we find ourselves in which it looks like the church is not one. And so if the church is not one as Christ constituted it to be, then how do you figure

0: Jesus says there's wheat and tare, and you don't want to just take it all up, because if you do, you ruin the wheat. So you got to kind of let it grow together. And so we know in every one of our churches, and this would be admitted by both sides of this thing, that there's people in the church who don't actually, who say they are, but they aren't. You know, they say, Lord, Lord, but, you know, the Lord doesn't know them for whatever reason. They don't believe, they're not living it, whatever it may be. And so you have that side of the visible and invisible part of it. But the other side of it is that there really is no visible church, because there is no one church. There's all these multiple churches. So if you're growing up like me as a Methodist, I would have said there's the Baptist church, there's the Catholic. Well, I wouldn't have said the Catholic church, maybe sure. I would have, maybe I wouldn't have. There's the Presbyterian church, there's the Reformed. Yeah, I mean, all of them. And so because we're broken up and scattered, you don't have one visible church.
1: So when you're saying visible church versus invisible church from the Protestant perspective, like you're talking, when you say invisible, you're talking about kind of the metaphysical, the invisible. You can't see this, so we don't really know
0: Correct.
1: Who's in the church and who's not in the church, even
0: Correct.
1: Though there's a person who's sitting next to me, their butt's
0: Right.
1: in the pew, my butt's in the pew.
0: Right.
1: And but doesn't that doesn't that breed kind of an element of suspicion? There's a suspicion of, how do I know who's in the church and who's not in the church? Because how do I know if this person is? So like, where's the unity?
0: Right.
1: That's found in that perspective.
0: Well, I think it causes disunity. I mean, there was an old poem that was written back in the early 1600s, when you began to have not just, you know, Anglicans that were coming over to the States, but you had all these others represented as well. Your Anabaptists, your Presbyterians, and all those coming over. There was a man named Roger Williams that came over, and there's a quote from him. He wrote a poem at one point, and he was talking about the suspicion he had of all those around him, that maybe they really didn't have faith in Christ. Maybe they really weren't a part of the church. And so he writes this poem. And at the end of the poem, he says, the only thing I can know is that me, he's writing the poem to his wife. He says, the only thing I can really know is that you and I are in the church, and I'm not really for sure about you. So that kind of sums up where this kind of thinking can go if you're not careful. If you're not careful, then you are suspicious of every single person you're sitting next to. And that's the reason why, I mean, I used to hear all the time, don't be the fruit police, when I was growing up. And that part of that was because you were trying to figure out, you know, is this person really, they really believe what they say they're believing. And I think there's a certain part of that happens in all of Christianity itself, and in people looking at Christianity. Do you live what you say you believe? And so that's an important aspect of it. I'm not saying it necessarily should be, but it is. But what happens is like you said, you do start trying to figure out, does this person believe the right things? Does this person really have a relationship with God? And so it can breed that, or you make the assumption that everyone does. And so that at the end of the day, there's really no problems with anyone.
1: I'm still struggling with this idea, because then what, so in terms of the visible church, like in terms of the people next to me, like from a Protestant perspective, so on terms of like the people next to me in the church, like what practical difference is this making? Like, because from my perspective, it's just like, I look at him like, judge not lest you be judged.
0: Right.
1: Like, it doesn't really matter. And at the end of the
0: right.
1: day, like, the Lord's calling me each and every day. So that's what I'm saying. Why right. is this even a distinction?
0: Yeah.
1: Visible versus invisible. I'm still not seeing the practical.
0: Yeah. Again, I think it goes back to, you know, Christ saying, let them be one, and that we're not one, that you see all these differences. I mean, well, for instance, we don't allow people who are not, you know, in union with the Pope to receive communion.
1: Correct.
0: And so that's where the rubber begins to meet the road. If we believed the same thing, if we had a very similar understanding of visible and invisible church, then there'd be no need to have that. We would just accept them because they claim the name of Christ. And so since they claim the name of Christ, they have the rights to, you know, everything that we have. And so it affects kind of the way we see church membership. It affects the way unity between ourselves.
1: Going on to that, because that's like where we look at it, and especially post-Vatican I and post-Vatican II, where we have our official councils, where we have kind of sharpened our language.
0: Yeah.
1: Some people have obviously said that we changed the language after Vatican I and Vatican II. We didn't really change it. We just sharpened it.

0: and more in response to the Protestant Reformation and all the objections that were coming out of that, because like the way that which we look in terms of participation in the church, we don't really say membership, we talk about participation. So like I participate partially, or I participate fully within the life of the church.
1: Right, sure.
0: So, but also in regards, I mean, obviously this, I can see where this distinction has obviously a lot of points where it hits like grace, as soteriology, where it hits Mary, like where it hits all these different seemingly tangential issues, but they're all connected. Because, I mean, really at the heart of this is also the question of what does it mean to be a member of the church? And then the question goes down to how do we define what the church is? What is the church?
1: Right.
0: Because the church contains both a visible reality, right? It also contains an invisible reality, because human beings, we are visible, God who is invisible,
1: right?
0: On the other hand, then you have Jesus as the person who meets in between the visible and mediates between man and God, as the invisible God who takes on visible flesh,
1: right?
0: And takes that which is fleshly, like John chapter 6, and like unites it to that which is what? Spirit, and so like the elevation of that. So still not getting, still struggling with why this is a...
1: Why this is a thing. Well, because you're trying to, you know, you're trying to locate where the church is. I mean, if you're wanting to attend church, if you're wanting to attend a church that you believe, I mean, if you're non-Catholic, you're looking for a Bible-believing church, you know, and you're looking for a church that teaches the word, if you will, and teaches, you know, who Jesus is and you know, teaches. And then if you go up a couple of levels, maybe you're looking for a creedal form of the church as well. So you understand that the creeds are there and that those are very important. And so looking for a more creedal church as well. And so when you do that, you find several of those. You don't find just one. You find several creedal churches.
0: If you move outside the Catholic Church.
1: Right. You move outside the Catholic Church. But again, that's the issue at hand is that the unwillingness to say, no, there is a visible church, not just a visible church in the sense of the one that I go to every week, but there is an actual visible church in the world that I can point to and say, that's the church.
0: Let me ask you a question, because you're obviously, were raised Protestant. You were a Episcopalian priest. Now you're a Catholic priest. Why do you think that Catholics, myself included, like who were raised Catholic, why do you think that we have a difficult problem understanding this perspective? Like why? Because now you kind of are meet in both areas. But like why do why is this so hard for me to understand what you're talking about?
1: Right.
0: Well, viewers who are listening right now, like why would a Catholic perspective not really understand what you're talking about right now?
1: Right. Well, I mean, I got to tell you, it's kind of hard for me to bring it back and kind of portray it. I'm sure we're going to get some people that are going to say he's not portraying it right, and they're going to come
0: more
1: in
0: mean
1: with,
0: tweets. That's,
1: they'll come in and kind of say some things that I'm missing, or oh, he should have said it here, or I wouldn't have said it that way. I'm sure that that's going to happen, and part of it's because I've been gone from that for, you know, over 20 years now. But you know, I think one of the main reasons is just because we do have a visible church. We do understand that Christ founded a church, and that the church that he founded is still represented in this world in a visible way. And what I mean by a visible way is we have a leader. We have a place that we can point to. We have doctrines that we believe. I mean, if I really want to, especially looking in the early church, if someone asked me where's the visible church, I would say, oh, it's over in Pensacola on B Street. My bishop, that's where I find the visible church at, because he is a representation.
0: Who represents all the people of our diocese, all the people, all faithful people who ascribe to the creed.
1: Correct.
0: And who likewise participate fully within the sacraments.
1: Correct. And I think the
0: church, from the Catholic perspective, the church is not a building.
1: No.
0: It's not the pastoral center that's on B Street, or it's not like my little parish out of John Paul II, or parish
1: Mary Esther
0: right next to Fort Walton Beach.
1: That's right.
0: The church is the people.
1: It's the people.
0: And the people, we have, that's what I'm saying. the people who have bodies.
1: Right. Sure. Right. So there's a visible nature to that. Yeah, sure. But I think that, you know, again, the question is where can I find that the body of Christ? In other words, where can I find the ones that believe the right things, that represent things the correct way? Where am I going to find a relationship with Christ compared to the people that I'm a part of? And I think that, you know, people who are non-Catholics would say,

0: Catholics don't have a relationship with Christ, or not a proper relationship with Christ. They may not say, not all will say that, thank God.
1: I know that. But
0: there's some that will. And so, obviously, that's not the church. So again, it's a way of distinguishing, not necessarily individually, although that happens too, but more so by bodies. And so you have these different denominations who all claim Christ. And when we as Catholics claim Christ, the problem they look at us say is, what's a different Christ?
1: So I think
0: Catholics, why it's a problem is because we've always been taught that visible part. I mean, you know, we've been taught the four pillars.
1: So what you're telling me, and let me see if I'm summarizing this correctly.
0: Okay.
1: What you're telling me is that many Protestants, or some Protestants at least, believe that the church is an invisible entity, solely invisible entity, and does not have a visible nature to it.
0: Church, yes. I think they would say that the body, that there is a body, but the body is not visible. I mean, because you don't have, well, I mean, I think okay. You have a spiritual body, because you don't have a place where you could say, this is the body of believers. They would believe that there is a physical body of believers, but we can't know them. We can't know who those are.
1: So this gets into,
0: because they're spread all throughout.
1: So this is like an enlightenment thing?
0: Maybe.
1: Like enlightenment, like we can't know this, like I can't know this with absolute certainty. Like
0: no, because we can't.
1: Descartes, the only thing that I know is that I can think, therefore I am.
0: Yeah.
1: The only thing I know is what's within my own consciousness. So,
0: yeah.
1: But that's what I'm saying. So is this like an epistemological, like a knowledge thing?
0: No. To a certain extent. But it would just be simply, you can't gather all the true believers up in a room and say, all right, there's the body of Christ. In other words, the body of Christ isn't, I mean, we would agree with them, but the body of Christ isn't a physical place. But they would also say that it's
1: well,
0: not.
1: But the body of Christ is a physical place insofar as like
0: well,
1: Christ, God who resides within, God who places his spirit within the bodies of human beings.
0: Right, but I think that they would think that we're saying that the church is St. Peter's in Rome. The basilica there.
1: No, that's a building.
0: Right, it is a building.
1: Yeah,
0: but I think
1: it's a building.
0: Because we are so physical in what we believe about the church. I mean, we can see it in particular places. We see it in representations. And what we mean by we see it in particular places is that's where the person resides that is the physical representation of the church. In other words, where Peter is, where the bishops are. I mean, you know, where the Pope is. And so I think because of that, they can't point to one simple place and say, that's the church.
1: So what this seems to come down to is coming down to an interpretation of Scripture. Like, how do we interpret particular passages of Scripture?
0: Sure.
1: Specifically the passages of Scripture like John 16, John 18, Matthew 25, separation of sheep and goats, if I believe that's all correct off the top of my head.
0: I think that's right. Yeah.
1: But so we're talking about the way in which we interpret particular passages of Scripture.
0: Yeah, I mean, I think that's what it would be. You know, again, the problem is that, I mean, at least in interpreting how that has worked out in the real world. So when Christ says, you know, I pray that you all might be one, and then you see that we're not all one, that creates this ontological problem of where is the church? And so it is. It's a difference in understanding of you know, it's a difference in understanding of where true believers are, where the true belief of the faith is and being held. And so there's always this searching. There's always this trying to find the true faith, and that's a good thing. I mean, we're all to a certain extent searching for that. But as Catholics, we've always had that. We've always believed that we've had that in the Scriptures and in the deposit of faith, and particularly through the magisterium.
1: Correct.
0: And so that's the key thing here is that's the key thing that's missing, is there's a certain sense of ambiguity, and there's a certain sense of
1: there's ambiguity in the interpretation of Scripture from a Protestant perspective in general, because you don't have a singular authoritative interpretation.
0: Exactly.
1: Like, you have Luther's interpretation, Calvin's interpretation, you have Zwingli's interpretation.
0: My interpretation,
1: your interpretation.
0: Yeah.
1: You have many of those interpretations and perspectives are very good.
0: Right.
1: In particular. But then the question is, like, when there's severe disagreement over like the particular interpretation of a particular passage.
0: Right.
1: And then obviously then you have fracturing when right. you don't
0: but
1: have
0: I think
1: agreement.
0: That's the advantage of

0: having a magisterium, I think it's the advantage of having the Catholic churches, is you can say what is and what's not. And the problem is when you don't have that, then you can't. And so you live in ambiguity, and you live in, well, we just have to say things are invisible because we can't point to a visible place where we can find that.
1: But just a critique. I mean, obviously, I'm Catholic, and I'm raised Catholic. Christian, we're going to get lots of critique probably on this. But
0: yeah.
1: It seems to me like making that distinction of saying the visible versus invisible is divorcing or is separating the body from the spirit. Like the head from the body, like, because there is, like, Christ came to make us one.
0: Right.
1: And where is it? Like, it's not my job, even as a priest, to judge and evaluate who is fully living out their faith. Going back to the wheats and the tare, like, the reason why God allows evil to continue, because I don't know if that parable is necessarily about Christian denominations.
0: It's not at all.
1: Although you could apply it, I guess, generic. I'm pretty sure that parable is real. Yeah. The interpretation of that is, why does God allow evil to continue? Why does God allow bad things to happen?
0: Right.
1: And that's
0: the only thing to say. And why does he allow obvious? I think it probably goes back to Judas being a part of the disciples themselves.
1: Yeah.
0: Why allow him in the club, if you will?
1: Yeah. In any of that regard. So.
0: Yeah.
1: But in terms of that, like, Christ came, and I was supposed to say this, like, the fracturing of Christianity in terms of all the denominations that we have today, whether it be the schism between the Greek Orthodox and the Roman Catholics, and then later, obviously, now the further breaking down into all the denominations that we have today. But this is what happens when we fail to listen to Scripture.
0: Sure.
1: Which go back to the original 12, not 12 apostles, but 12 sons of Jacob,
0: right?
1: Of Israel.
0: Right. Sure.
1: The original Israel, whose sons refused to get along and were selling each other into slavery, and all the things that happened, and then later in the kingdoms.
0: And I think that's where some of this comes from. I mean, we have these divisions amongst us. And so, you know, again, as a Catholic, though, I mean, I go back to the early church, I mean, to the earliest of times, Ignatius, Irenaeus, and they say, look, you want to find where the faith is? Where's the local bishop?
1: Yeah. Yeah.
0: But you can't do that if you're not Catholic. And so therein lies the problem. Where's the visible nature to this? There is no one person you can point to. That's the reason why we're such an easy target as well, is because we have a pope, we have bishops, we have priests, we have people that are visible. I mean, we're visibly wearing it too. And so it's easy to spot us in the world. It's easy to say that's where the church is. But you can't really do that when there's no real distinction between the people themselves and their beliefs, and how are they formed? You know, how do they come together as one? I mean, that really is the question. How do we come together as one? How do we view ourselves as one? And so if we view ourselves as one as far as visibly, in other words, the visible church itself, the people who actually, you know, have Jesus in their heart, attend mass or services or, you know, whatever it is on the weekends, you know, how are we viewing that visibility of who the church is?
1: Well, I think that the one thing which I think that all Christians can hopefully agree on, I think that I actually do believe that all Christians do generally agree on it, is that the oneness of the church is ultimately manifested in our love.
0: Yes.
1: Right. So it's
0: that's where it should be.
1: Yeah. And so love is not an idea. And love is not something which is trapped in my consciousness or trapped in my mind. It's also like love is not present in the bricks and mortar and wood of St. Peter, or the stone, the stone and the beautiful paintings of St. Peter, Peter's Basilica. Although, I would say this, is that the love which went into the building of St. Peter's Basilica, but in that, like, the love which shaped, like, that's where you had Michelangelo, you have all the famous paintings, and, like, people can look at all these things as just, okay, well, this is just artists. No, it was tremendous love that went into the building of these buildings or in the artwork. But ultimately, it's in the love which is manifested in the works of our hands. It's the love which is manifested in human beings, which is what ultimately unites us together.
0: Like the song, they'll know we're Christians by our love.
1: Correct. So, like, and therefore, love is also made manifest and visible.
0: Right.
1: Through our bodies, through our actions, like the manner in which we care for and we treat each other. So I think that at the end of the day, like for me, at least, apart from kind of the theological, whether or not we're making distinctions without without differentiation, but like still at the end of the day, like love is something which has to be done in the body. Like love is something which has to be made manifest. Love is something which has to be

0: come and be seen as visible. It's like one of the greatest examples of love is like when I have like my nieces and nephews come up to me and grab me, like, oh, for Uncle Tommy. Like, right, it's like the same thing, I'm sure, with your kids.
1: Yeah, absolutely.
0: Like, love, that's what the thing is. Like, for me, like, love, and I'd just be curious, like, your perspective on that. Like, in terms of the love being something which transcends and just the invisible reality where love becomes made visible.
1: Right.
0: In the world, in our bodies, and you can see love.
1: Right. And I think it's a very good example of it. I mean, it's to say that, you know, love's not a feeling. It's not something that's trapped in our mind. It's something that we do. And it causes the visible unity that we have. Hopefully that's what we can cause with this conversation as well. You know, we can bring that about and kind of break down a little bit of that stuff, because I do think that people think that we're the ones who are making the walls and the distinctions, and we're the ones who are saying, well, this is the visible church and this isn't the visible church. And instead understand kind of where we're coming from, like you're explaining now, which is, no, it's they'll know we're Christians by our love.
0: Well, thank you for joining us today. If that was confusing, don't worry. I was confused as well. So hope you're, if you enjoyed this, please like, share, and subscribe us on Patreon. And have a blessed and wonderful day.
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3: Or that the projections would be blood. 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
6: St. Pope John Paul II said, "Society as a whole must respect, defend, and promote the dignity of every human person at every moment and in every condition of that person's life." Catholic Charities of Long Island responds to that call every day. There are services and outreach. Catholic Charities shares the love of Jesus Christ by offering dignified and compassionate care to the poor of every faith and background. We see Jesus in each person we serve, and when we care for them, we are simply not doing something good. We are serving and caring for Christ. As Matthew 25:40 says, "You did it for me."

0: Hello and welcome to You Did It For Me. I'm your host, Danielle Campbell. Catholic Charities of Long Island is a ministry that is helped by so many. We are blessed by our supporters who give of their time, treasure, and talent to help Long Island neighbors in desperate need. That is why we're dedicating this show to the Catholic Youth Organization of Long Island, located in the Diocese of Rockville Center. 20,000 student athletes from 72 parishes across Long Island have made it their mission to help the lives of Long Islanders that we serve. The students hold food drives and toy drives. They collect back-to-school supplies and donations to purchase everything from flowers to bingo cards for our seniors. They even put on an amazing Christmas event for our adults with developmental disabilities. They are a force to be reckoned with in a wonderful way, and it's all because of their executive director, Carol Sciato, who has made it her mission to bring back the C in CYO, and her father, Joseph Fennessy, who has led the way with his steadfast leadership and commitment to his faith. This father and daughter team was recently honored with the Caritas Award at our annual awards dinner because of the impact, the difference they have made and continue to make across Long Island. It's all about the winning. Winning athletes to play on the God Squad. These student athletes who are part of the Catholic youth organization known as CYO are learning some valuable lessons right on the court. But it's more than just learning how to dribble, pass, and sink the shot. With each bounce, high five, and jump shot, these students are learning sportsmanship, leadership, how to be a team player, not only on the court, but in life.
1: So from CYO, I've learned to be like a leader and like lead others and to guide them and stuff, so that's good.
2: It's fun, it's challenging, it's just a really good experience.
3: The biggest part is probably sportsmanship, and they really want you to have the sportsmanship when you play other teams, because you are a Catholic and that's what Jesus wants us to do, is to have the sportsmanship towards each other and just to have fun mostly. I think the CYO is to have fun with your teammates or your opponents or just anything like that.
2: It teaches me accountability for my mistakes and helping others and good sportsmanship.
4: It's the best thing ever. I love it. Everybody's a game player. Everybody always passes. Everybody passes. Everybody's kind. Leadership with everybody. The coaches are really nice and I love it.
0: Along with the drills, practices, and laps around the court, these student athletes are learning something even more important, the value of service. Following Christ's call to love and serve others, they are discovering what it means to give back to those in need. Under the leadership of Executive Director Carol Sciato, CYO has launched a Student Athlete Service Club, an initiative she describes as putting the C back in CYO. Through their faith and action, these young athletes are learning that being part of a team extends far beyond the basketball court. The CYO Student Athlete Service Club has touched countless lives through its partnership with Catholic Charities. The students have organized food drives, toy drives, and school supply collections. They've raised funds and donated flowers, bingo cards, and party supplies to bring joy to seniors at Catholic Charities centers and to residents in its care. Their generosity doesn't stop there. During the Christmas season, they hosted a gingerbread house event for adults with developmental disabilities, creating a day filled with laughter, friendship, and holiday cheer. Through every act of kindness, these young athletes are learning that faith is more than words. They are discovering what it means to trust in Jesus, to serve others with compassion, and to live

0: out Christ's example of selfless love. As they grow as athletes, they are also growing as disciples, learning that the greatest victories are not always measured on a scoreboard, but in the lives they touch in the name of Christ.
1: It's important to have faith in God. I love this church.
2: It's good to give back to people. Yeah. Everybody deserves a fighting chance.
3: Jesus wants us to follow his path and to respect others and to just like take his faith with us and play the game that we love. If somebody falls down, we're there to help them back up, and we're there to help them and lift them back up.
4: I think, yeah, that's a good choice to give away stuff to other people who don't have that much money or food.
5: 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Like they make sure you don't like take your anger out. You just like compete for it, like for the win.
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7: 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I love it all. It's great.
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0: and it's also about
13: giving back.
0: Coming up next, I'll sit down with Carol Sciato, the executive director of CYO, and her father, Joseph Fennessy. More You Did It For Me after these messages. 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
0: Welcome back to You Did It For Me. Joining me in the studio today is Carol Sciato, the executive director of the Catholic Youth Organization of Long Island, and her father, Joseph Fennessy, who is a retired partner and former chief operating officer for Deloitte and LLP's Northeast Region, who had a 41-year career with the firm. He serves as the chair of the Mount Sinai South Nassau's Board of Directors and as a member of the Board of Trustees at Molloy University, and the Finance Committee Chair at his parish, St. James in Seaford, and elected to the Hall of Honor at St. Bernard's in Levittown for his distinguished service to the parish's CYO program, including many years of coaching girls basketball. So I will have to say, this all started with Dad.
17: Of course it did.
0: Dad really kind of got that CYO, you know, mission in ingrained in you, Carol.
17: We grew up in the gym. We would get dropped off there on weekends at like 8 a.m. and we wouldn't get home till almost midnight some nights with all the basketball. there was a group of us that I'll never forget. They actually made shirts for us that said Gym Rats because we were literally up at the church. You know, we'd take a break, go

0: to Mass, come back, more basketball, who's reffing, who's coaching, who's helping in the snack stand. And it was just an all-in type of a atmosphere.
1: Your dad had a great story that you told me one time about getting Carol on the CYO team. You had said she wanted to do some cheerleading.
0: Oh, yeah, the cheerleading.
1: She wanted to cheerlead.
2: Oh, the girls, and yeah. The two older ones, Carol and Donna, came to me and my wife, Lucille, and they had a flyer for Red Devils cheerleading. And I took a look at the flyer and I said, I don't want you cheering for somebody. I want people cheering for you. Pick a sport. And
0: with a little
2: influence, basketball was chosen.
1: It
2: was a wonderful experience. Even, you know, from a family perspective, my wife was up there all the time. We started and ran a summer basketball camp for the girls. We were there at 8 a.m. and we left at 5 p.m. in a sweltering summer. And my wife was up there working the snack stand and being kind of the surrogate mother to the little ones who were at the camp. The CYO is great. Yeah. It was just a wonderful organization.
1: It's just such a legacy for your family, along with all the other things that your family has done for the community. When I read your dad's resume, I'm like, the guy's retired, by the way.
0: You know. He's busier now.
1: Yeah.
2: I'll tell you a very cute CYO story. After my wife died, I had stopped coaching for a while after the girls graduated and were in college. And when Lucille passed away, I got a call from the president of the CYO, and he said, Joe, have you considered coaching? And I said, you know, Fred, I haven't coached in a long time. And 4 or 5 calls later, he says, you know, we really need you to come back and coach. So I came up. He said, what do you want to coach? I said, whatever you need. So he gave me the fourth grade girls, our entry-level girls team. And it was just a fabulous experience. And when I was honored by the CYO at their golf outing, I told the story of how wonderful the CYO is. And I said, I don't know whether the CYO at the time needed me more or I needed the CYO more at that particular time.
1: Yeah.
2: But it was, you know, it's just a wonderful experience and a great organization.
1: So, and by the way, you're so proud of Carol and you prayed for this position to really happen for her.
2: Novenas.
1: And they worked.
2: It was all during COVID. And I knew, you know, she was the right person for the job, you know, deep down. But there were, there must have been 40 people or so vying for the job at the time. And, I knew her interest. I knew what she was involved in. I knew her strengths in terms of marketing and the ability to conceptualize programs and have vision. And I couldn't be prouder of the fact that that my daughter got the position that she did, and she's not going to ball out of the park.
1: Yeah, literally.
2: I mean, it's a humble dad.
0: My biggest fan.
1: I mean, really, Carol, in my opinion, it's been a reinvigoration of, you know, and such a perfect time. Our student athletes need to get away from the phones. Mm-hmm. And what you've done is so amazing because it's inclusive. There's so many different ways you can be part of CYO.
0: Yes. And that was one of my focuses. So when I first got this, CYO had, you know, a bunch of really strong and great programs for the kids. And the one thing I said to myself is, you know, we're not really touching every type of child. Like, we want to make sure we have something to offer everyone. So the kids that aren't good at sports, we have the Creative Minds program. So we have chess and art and STEAM, you know, we now have the ACES program for children with disabilities, where we run a couple programs throughout the year for them. And then, of course, we have all our sports teams. And then, of course, our CYO Outreach Club, which incorporates the service and the Christian aspect of who we are.
1: I love the sport. Can you just name all the sports teams?
0: Oh, because I don't even know if I can. No,
1: everybody
0: I can.
1: Says basketball, but no.
2: Right. So basketball is what comes to mind right away.
0: Yeah. So we have basketball, cross country, volleyball, swimming, flag football, field hockey, bowling, volleyball, and regular track, and pickleball. Am I forgetting something?
1: No, golf.
0: And golf. And golf.
1: Okay.
0: Yes, we do have golf. And we have golf. Sorry, you put me on the spot. That's a lot of pressure. Yeah, so we have 11 different sports that we offer.
1: All right, so let's talk about the service club. And this is directly from what you learned living with your mom and dad and all that they've done for the community. And right away, you knew this is something you had to get going.
0: So when I first started, Bishop

0: Barris in our interview said, you know, we need to find a way to, you know, kind of get that C in CYO. So we started the Keeping the C in CYO campaign, where we started speaking about it and what that looks like. And I remember when I was in high school, I went to Our Lady Mercy Academy. I was in a club called Mercy Action. And basically what it is exactly what I've carbon copied into the outreach club, where we would do things for people. We had dances for, you know, the home, you know, the group homes, and mm-hmm. we did things at nursing homes, and we did food drives. So kind of the same concept. And when I was sitting back saying, what could we do? I said, you know, I have almost 25,000 children throughout all of these programs. Imagine if even 10% of them get involved and help give back what we can do and impact, not just teaching them what it means to be a Christian and help others, but helping them with the community service they need to get. And it was just a win-win. And then I remember reaching out to Father Matt Brown and saying, can you help me out with a contact at Catholic Charities? And he gave me a phone number, and I called that phone number. Then they put me in contact with, you know, Patricia Callahan, and we've been working together ever since.
1: I mean, everything, right? From bingo cards to paying for our dances, for, you know,
0: the gingerbread event.
1: I mean, really, you missed your calling as like a set designer.
0: I'm a party planner. I can't help it. But yes. So, yeah, but we've done, you know, cards. We've made cards, the plants for the Mother's Day. We've done food drives, toy drives. We've done diaper drives. We've helped with toiletry drives for the Talbot House. Trying to think.
1: Oh, it goes on.
0: It goes on. We've done so much, and it's important.
1: Speakers for our seniors.
0: Yes, I forgot about that.
1: So the Bluetooth they can hear music.
0: Speakers.
1: I mean, it's beautiful. And both of you were so honored that you were our honorees for our Caritas dinner. It was such a perfect, you know, dynamic duo. Father and daughter, a team that brings so much to the Long Island community. And Mr. Fennessy, you're sitting on the Molloy board, you've also enacted a really wonderful scholarship for the students there.
2: Yeah, I'm so proud of it. We're setting up an endowed scholarship that will allow a particular student an education major each year for 4 years. So they'll be doing a course of a program. One student every single year will be getting a scholarship. It'll be a $7,500 per year scholarship. So, well, there were four of them, there'll be $30,000 a year given. And we're asking those students to commit to teaching in a Catholic school for at least 3 years after they graduate. And, you know, my wife, Lucille, was a teacher for many, many years at St. Agnes and Rockville Center. She loved teaching. She loved teaching in a Catholic school and what that was all about. And the scholarship's going to be in her name. And I'm just so very proud of it and so glad that the family is able to do something like that.
1: Yeah, and I love what Carol said on camera just about how growing up, she couldn't help but give back because of you and your wife, Louise, their beautiful leadership and their faith.
2: Yes.
1: And commitment. And you've touched lives in so many ways. I mean, I don't know if you want to share that, but you've really given back in many, many tremendous ways.
2: Yeah, I think both, you know, the family that I grew up in, my mom and dad, you know, their deep faith. And I remember going back to Ozone Park when I was young, and my mom was an early bird. You had to be a place early. And we would be sitting in the car waiting on Sunday morning to go to church, and she'd be honking a horn to get my dad down so we could get up to church on time. But we've always been a faithful family. And then when I joined Deloitte, you know, I was really happy to hear, and I became a managing partner of the Long Island office. Deloitte had a strong commitment to community service. And, you know, we were one of the leaders on Long Island in creating Impact Day. When everybody went out into the community, all the businesses, I was chair of that. Also, you know, you look forward to being on boards so that you can give back, you know, time, talent, and treasure. And, you know, we had, it was a great organization. It gave us a lot of impetus to go out there and be involved in the community and share our talents.
1: It's so important. And I don't know how often we see that

0: nowadays with organizations, but it's an amazing legacy. And Carol, just getting that service club up and running, and I know you're trying to get the East End a little bit more involved in CYO because, you know, it's far out there, right?
1: Yeah, we do technically, you know, CYO does reach all the way from Franklin Square Valley Stream all the way onto Montauk. So it is a very large area. And we do have teams prior to this initiative. We did have teams from South Hole and Cutchogue and Hampton Bay still participating in some of our things, but it wasn't hitting everyone. So we decided to, after three years of doing our research and meeting with the deanery and Father Matthew Bartholomew out there, kind of, and Father Mataloni, he's been key also from Hampton Bays, kind of how can we do something out here to help kids out here? So last year we introduced CYO East End. We opened up offices out in Riverhead where we have Christy spearheading that for us. And we've been introducing programs that are specific to the East End so that those who might not really want to play on like a competitive level and travel to Rockville Center for a game on a random, you know, Tuesday, they don't have to. It'll be more localized and things for them. We just felt like it's just another option to connect to the parish. You know, we work with the Catholics, the two Catholic schools out there, Our Lady of the Hamptons and St. John's Paul. In fact, our offices are at St. John's Paul, but just another way to, you know, help the children of Long Island and try to give them programs. And it's not a carbon copy of CYO Long Island because we're kind of custom making and tailoring programs to what they want out there. So we tend to start at a younger age out there than we would start here. We've tried different programs that we probably, or more than likely would not work here, but it's working out there. So it's being creative and daring and just trying different things to see what we get to stick and get the kids interested in. So
0: following in mom and dad's footsteps.
1: Yeah, of course. You know, you grow up with, you know, you learn from your family. That's where you learn everything, your values and stuff. So you just carry it on as you get older.
0: So if people want to find out about CYO Long Island, you have a great website.
1: Yep.
0: It's
1: CYOLI.org.
0: Okay.
1: And then if you want to see the East End information, you go to CYOLIEastEnd.org.
0: Our children need this. They need that physical activity.
1: You know, and the one thing I say about CYO and when we have our coaches orientation, I always start out by saying, you know, for some of these kids, this is going to be the only team they ever make and the only team they're part of because we have, you know, all different levels of competition. So, you know, a kid that's playing on a C-level team may never make an AAU team, may never play in high school or middle school. So being part of this team is such a highlight for them and such a something they look forward to and something they need, right? You mentioned social media and phones, like something to get them off of that and get them with friends and socializing and just being part of something where you can learn, you know, some really important values. And that's the difference that CYO offers, is it's something for everyone. And some people, some kids need that. And it's more important than they even realize.
0: Yeah.
2: And at a reasonable price.
1: Very reasonable price. We try hard.
0: The finance comes
1: right
0: in.
1: We try hard.
2: AAU programs, $2,500, $3,000 for a season?
1: Right. Yeah.
2: As opposed to?
1: Yeah, like
2: couple of hundred dollars.
1: It depends on program you're with, anywhere from $200 to $400.
0: Right. Like, okay. It's so available. It's, and I know you have scholarships and all kinds of other opportunities. So proud of each other.
1: Of course.
0: Right?
2: Amen. Amen.
0: Thank you both for being here. It's such a joy to, you know, hear all and learn all that you've done and your family and just how beautiful you've made such an impact on the Long Island community.
2: And one thing we've really learned is how wonderful Catholic Charities is. And the depth and breadth of the services they provide is just, it's awe-inspiring. It's just, I am so proud to be a Catholic when I look at what Catholic Charities does.
0: Wow.
1: You said
0: thank
1: it perfectly.
0: Thank you. And thank you for your support.
1: Of course.
0: It means the world. And I can't wait for the gingerbread
1: decorating
0: contest coming up.
1: I know.
0: All right. Next, find out where you can learn more about the services available with Catholic Charities and CYO and Molloy University. More You Did It For Me after these messages.
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7: Hi, this is Riley Clemens, and you're watching Catholic Faith Network. For the good-

The glorious mysteries of the Rosary. In the name of the Father, the Son, and the Holy Spirit. Amen. I believe in God, the Father Almighty, creator of heaven and earth, and in Jesus Christ, his only Son, our Lord, who was conceived by the Holy Spirit, born of the Virgin Mary, suffered under Pontius Pilate, was crucified, died, and was buried. He descended into hell. On the third day, he rose again from the dead. He ascended into heaven and is seated at the right hand of God, the Father Almighty. From there, he will come to judge the living and the dead. I believe in the Holy Spirit, the Holy Catholic Church, the communion of saints, the forgiveness of sins, the resurrection of the body, and life everlasting. Amen. Our Father, who art in heaven, hallowed be thy name. Thy kingdom come, thy will be done, on earth

as it is in heaven. Give us this day our daily bread, and forgive us our trespasses, as we forgive those who trespass against us. And lead us not into temptation, but deliver us from evil. Amen. Hail Mary, full of grace, the Lord is with thee. Blessed art thou amongst women, and blessed is the fruit of thy womb, Jesus. Holy Mary, Mother of God, pray for us sinners, now and at the hour of our death. Amen. Hail Mary, full of grace, the Lord is with thee. Blessed art thou amongst women, and blessed is the fruit of thy womb, Jesus. Holy Mary, Mother of God, pray for us sinners, now and at the hour of our death. Amen. Hail Mary, full of grace, the Lord is with thee. Blessed art thou amongst women, and blessed is the fruit of thy womb, Jesus. Holy Mary, Mother of God, pray for us sinners, now and at the hour of our death. Amen. Glory be to the Father, and to the Son, and to the Holy Spirit, as it was in the beginning, is now, and ever shall be, world without end. Amen. The first glorious mystery, the resurrection. You need not be amazed. You are looking for Jesus of Nazareth, the one who was crucified. He has been raised up. He is not here. See the place where they laid him. Our Father, who art in heaven, hallowed be thy name. Thy kingdom come, thy will be done on earth as it is in heaven. Give us this day our daily bread, and forgive us our trespasses, as we forgive those who trespass against us. And lead us not into temptation, but deliver us from evil. Amen. Hail Mary, full of grace, the Lord is with thee. Blessed art thou among women, and blessed is the fruit of thy womb, Jesus. Holy Mary, Mother of God, pray for us sinners, now and at the hour of our death. Amen. Hail Mary, full of grace, the Lord is with thee. Blessed art thou among women, and blessed is the fruit of thy womb, Jesus. Holy Mary, Mother of God, pray for us sinners, now and at the hour of our death. Amen. Hail Mary, full of grace, the Lord is with thee. Blessed art thou among women, and blessed is the fruit of thy womb, Jesus. Holy Mary, Mother of God, pray for us sinners, now and at the hour of our death. Amen. Hail Mary, full of grace, the Lord is with thee. Blessed art thou among women, and blessed is the fruit of thy womb, Jesus. Holy Mary, Mother of God, pray for us sinners, now and at the hour of our death. Amen. Hail Mary, full of grace, the Lord is with thee. Blessed art thou among women, and blessed is the fruit of thy womb, Jesus. Holy Mary, Mother of God, pray for us sinners, now and at the hour of our death. Amen. Hail Mary, full of grace, the Lord is with thee. Blessed art thou among women, and blessed is the fruit of thy womb, Jesus. Holy Mary, Mother of God, pray for us sinners, now and at the hour of our death. Amen. Hail Mary, full of grace, the Lord is with thee. Blessed art thou among women, and blessed is the fruit of thy womb, Jesus. Holy Mary, Mother of God, pray for us sinners, now and at the hour of our death. Amen. Hail Mary, full of grace, the Lord is with thee. Blessed art thou among women, and blessed is the fruit of thy womb, Jesus. Holy Mary, Mother of God, pray for us sinners, now and at the hour of our death. Amen. Hail Mary, full of grace, the Lord is with thee. Blessed art thou among women, and blessed is the fruit of thy womb, Jesus. Holy Mary, Mother of God, pray for us sinners, now and at the hour of our death. Amen. Hail Mary, full of grace, the Lord is with thee. Blessed art thou among women, and blessed is the fruit of thy womb, Jesus. Holy Mary, Mother of God, pray for us sinners, now and at the hour of our death. Amen. Glory be to the Father, and to the Son, and to the Holy Spirit, as it was in the beginning, is now, and ever shall be, world without end. Amen. O my Jesus, forgive us our sins, save us from the fires of hell, lead all souls to heaven, especially those most in need of thy mercy. The second glorious mystery, the Ascension. Then after speaking to them, the Lord Jesus was taken up to heaven and took his seat at God's right hand. Our Father, who art in heaven, hallowed be thy name. Thy kingdom come, thy will be done on earth as it is in heaven. Give us this day our daily bread, and forgive us our trespasses, as we forgive those who trespass against us. And lead us not into temptation, but deliver us from evil. Amen. Hail Mary, full of grace, the Lord is with thee. Blessed art thou among women, and blessed is the fruit of thy womb, Jesus. Holy Mary, Mother of God, pray for us sinners, now and at the hour of our death. Amen. Hail Mary, full of grace, the Lord is with thee. Blessed art thou among women, and blessed is the fruit of thy womb, Jesus. Holy Mary, Mother of God, pray for us sinners, now and at the hour of our death. Amen. Hail Mary, full of grace, the Lord is with thee. Blessed art thou among women, and blessed is the fruit of thy womb, Jesus. Holy Mary, Mother of God, pray for us sinners, now and at the hour of our death. Amen. Hail Mary, full of grace, the Lord is with thee. Blessed art thou among women, and blessed is the fruit of thy womb, Jesus. Holy Mary, Mother of God, pray for us sinners, now and at the hour of our death. Amen. Hail Mary, full of grace, the Lord is with thee. Blessed art thou among women, and blessed is the fruit of thy womb, Jesus. Holy Mary, Mother of God, pray for us sinners, now and at the hour of our death. Amen. Hail Mary, full of grace, the Lord is with thee. Blessed art thou among women, and blessed is the fruit of thy womb, Jesus.
Holy Mary, Mother of God, pray for us sinners, now and at the hour of our death. Amen. Hail Mary, full of grace, the Lord is with thee. Blessed art thou among women, and blessed is the fruit of thy womb, Jesus. Holy Mary, Mother of God, pray for us sinners, now and at the hour of our death. Amen. Hail Mary, full of grace, the Lord is with thee. Blessed art thou among women, and blessed is the fruit of thy womb, Jesus. Holy Mary, Mother of God, pray for us sinners, now and at the hour of our death. Amen. Hail Mary, full of grace, the Lord is with thee. Blessed art thou among women, and blessed is

And blessed is the fruit of thy womb, Jesus. Holy Mary, Mother of God, pray for us sinners, now and at the hour of our death. Amen. Glory be to the Father, and to the Son, and to the Holy Spirit, as it was in the beginning, is now, and ever shall be, world without end. Amen. O my Jesus, forgive us our sins, save us from the fires of hell, lead all souls to heaven, especially those most in need of thy mercy. The third glorious mystery, the descent of the Holy Spirit. All were filled with the Holy Spirit. They began to express themselves in foreign tongues and make bold proclamations as the Spirit prompted them. Our Father, who art in heaven, hallowed be thy name. Thy kingdom come, thy will be done on earth as it is in heaven. Give us this day our daily bread, and forgive us our trespasses, as we forgive those who trespass against us. And lead us not into temptation, but deliver us from evil. Amen. Hail Mary, full of grace, the Lord is with thee. Blessed art thou among women, and blessed is the fruit of thy womb, Jesus. Holy Mary, Mother of God, pray for us sinners, now and at the hour of our death. Amen. Hail Mary, full of grace, the Lord is with thee. Blessed art thou among women, and blessed is the fruit of thy womb, Jesus. Holy Mary, Mother of God, pray for us sinners, now and at the hour of our death. Amen. Hail Mary, full of grace, the Lord is with thee. Blessed art thou among women, and blessed is the fruit of thy womb, Jesus. Holy Mary, Mother of God, pray for us sinners, now and at the hour of our death. Amen. Hail Mary, full of grace, the Lord is with thee. Blessed art thou among women, and blessed is the fruit of thy womb, Jesus. Holy Mary, Mother of God, pray for us sinners, now and at the hour of our death. Amen. Hail Mary, full of grace, the Lord is with thee. Blessed art thou among women, and blessed is the fruit of thy womb, Jesus. Holy Mary, Mother of God, pray for us sinners, now and at the hour of our death. Amen. Hail Mary, full of grace, the Lord is with thee. Blessed art thou among women, and blessed is the fruit of thy womb, Jesus. Holy Mary, Mother of God, pray for us sinners, now and at the hour of our death. Amen. Hail Mary, full of grace, the Lord is with thee. Blessed art thou among women, and blessed is the fruit of thy womb, Jesus. Holy Mary, Mother of God, pray for us sinners, now and at the hour of our death. Amen. Hail Mary, full of grace, the Lord is with thee. Blessed art thou among women, and blessed is the fruit of thy womb, Jesus. Holy Mary, Mother of God, pray for us sinners, now and at the hour of our death. Amen. Hail Mary, full of grace, the Lord is with thee. Blessed art thou among women, and blessed is the fruit of thy womb, Jesus. Holy Mary, Mother of God, pray for us sinners, now and at the hour of our death. Amen. Hail Mary, full of grace, the Lord is with thee. Blessed art thou among women, and blessed is the fruit of thy womb, Jesus. Holy Mary, Mother of God, pray for us sinners, now and at the hour of our death. Amen. Glory be to the Father, and to the Son, and to the Holy Spirit, as it was in the beginning, is now, and ever shall be, world without end. Amen. O my Jesus, forgive us our sins, save us from the fires of hell, lead all souls to heaven, especially those most in need of thy mercy. The fourth glorious mystery, the Assumption. You are the glory of Jerusalem, you are the splendid boast of our people. God is pleased with what you have wrought. May you be blessed by the Lord Almighty forever and ever. Our Father, who art in heaven, hallowed be thy name. Thy kingdom come, thy will be done, on earth as it is in heaven. Give us this day our daily bread, and forgive us our trespasses, as we forgive those who trespass against us. And lead us not into temptation, but deliver us from evil. Amen. Hail Mary, full of grace, the Lord is with thee. Blessed art thou among women, and blessed is the fruit of thy womb, Jesus. Holy Mary, Mother of God, pray for us sinners, now and at the hour of our death. Amen. Hail Mary, full of grace, the Lord is with thee. Blessed art thou among women, and blessed is the fruit of thy womb, Jesus. Holy Mary, Mother of God, pray for us sinners, now and at the hour of our death. Amen. Hail Mary, full of grace, the Lord is with thee. Blessed art thou among women, and blessed is the fruit of thy womb, Jesus. Holy Mary, Mother of God, pray for us sinners, now and at the hour of our death. Amen. Hail Mary, full of grace, the Lord is with thee. Blessed art thou among women, and blessed is the fruit of thy womb, Jesus. Holy Mary, Mother of God, pray for us sinners, now and at the hour of our death. Amen. Hail Mary, full of grace, the Lord is with thee. Blessed art thou among women, and blessed is the fruit of thy womb, Jesus. Holy Mary, Mother of God, pray for us sinners, now and at the hour of our death. Amen. Hail Mary, full of grace, the Lord is with thee. Blessed art thou among women, and blessed is the fruit of thy womb, Jesus. Holy Mary, Mother of God, pray for us sinners, now and at the hour of our death. Amen. Hail Mary, full of grace, the Lord is with thee. Blessed art thou among women, and blessed is the fruit of thy womb, Jesus. Holy Mary, Mother of God, pray for us sinners, now and at the hour of our death. Amen. Hail Mary, full of grace, the Lord is with thee. Blessed art thou among women, and blessed is the fruit of thy womb, Jesus. Holy Mary, Mother of God, pray for us sinners, now and at the hour of our death. Amen.
Hail Mary, full of grace, the Lord is with thee. Blessed

art thou among women, and blessed is the fruit of thy womb, Jesus. Holy Mary, Mother of God, pray for us sinners, now and at the hour of our death. Amen. Hail Mary, full of grace, the Lord is with thee. Blessed art thou among women, and blessed is the fruit of thy womb, Jesus. Holy Mary, Mother of God, pray for us sinners, now and at the hour of our death. Amen. Glory be to the Father, and to the Son, and to the Holy Spirit, as it was in the beginning, is now, and ever shall be, world without end. Amen. O my Jesus, forgive us our sins, save us from the fires of hell, lead all souls to heaven, especially those most in need of thy mercy. The fifth glorious mystery, the coronation. A great sign appeared in the sky, a woman clothed with the sun, with the moon under her feet, and on her head a crown of 12 stars. Our Father, who art in heaven, hallowed be thy name. Thy kingdom come, thy will be done, on earth as it is in heaven. Give us this day our daily bread, and forgive us our trespasses, as we forgive those who trespass against us. And lead us not into temptation, but deliver us from evil. Amen. Hail Mary, full of grace, the Lord is with thee. Blessed art thou among women, and blessed is the fruit of thy womb, Jesus. Holy Mary, Mother of God, pray for us sinners, now and at the hour of our death. Amen. Hail Mary, full of grace, the Lord is with thee. Blessed art thou among women, and blessed is the fruit of thy womb, Jesus. Holy Mary, Mother of God, pray for us sinners, now and at the hour of our death. Amen. Hail Mary, full of grace, the Lord is with thee. Blessed art thou among women, and blessed is the fruit of thy womb, Jesus. Holy Mary, Mother of God, pray for us sinners, now and at the hour of our death. Amen. Hail Mary, full of grace, the Lord is with thee. Blessed art thou among women, and blessed is the fruit of thy womb, Jesus. Holy Mary, Mother of God, pray for us sinners, now and at the hour of our death. Amen. Hail Mary, full of grace, the Lord is with thee. Blessed art thou among women, and blessed is the fruit of thy womb, Jesus. Holy Mary, Mother of God, pray for us sinners, now and at the hour of our death. Amen. Hail Mary, full of grace, the Lord is with thee. Blessed art thou among women, and blessed is the fruit of thy womb, Jesus. Holy Mary, Mother of God, pray for us sinners, now and at the hour of our death. Amen. Hail Mary, full of grace, the Lord is with thee. Blessed art thou among women, and blessed is the fruit of thy womb, Jesus. Holy Mary, Mother of God, pray for us sinners, now and at the hour of our death. Amen. Hail Mary, full of grace, the Lord is with thee. Blessed art thou among women, and blessed is the fruit of thy womb, Jesus. Holy Mary, Mother of God, pray for us sinners, now and at the hour of our death. Amen. Hail Mary, full of grace, the Lord is with thee. Blessed art thou among women, and blessed is the fruit of thy womb, Jesus. Holy Mary, Mother of God, pray for us sinners, now and at the hour of our death. Amen. Hail Mary, full of grace, the Lord is with thee. Blessed art thou among women, and blessed is the fruit of thy womb, Jesus. Holy Mary, Mother of God, pray for us sinners, now and at the hour of our death. Amen. Glory be to the Father, and to the Son, and to the Holy Spirit, as it was in the beginning, is now, and ever shall be, world without end. Amen. O my Jesus, forgive us our sins, save us from the fires of hell, lead all souls to heaven, especially those most in need of thy mercy. Hail, Holy Queen, Mother of Mercy, our life, our sweetness, and our hope. To thee do we cry, poor banished children of Eve. To thee do we send up our sighs, mourning and weeping in this vale of tears. Turn then, most gracious Advocate, thine eyes of mercy toward us, and after this our exile, show unto us the blessed fruit of thy womb, Jesus. O clement, O loving, O sweet Virgin Mary, pray for us, O Holy Mother of God, that we may be made worthy of the promises of Christ. Let us pray. O God, whose only begotten Son, by his life, death, and resurrection, has purchased for us the rewards of eternal life, grant, we beseech thee, that by meditating on these mysteries of the Most Holy Rosary of the Blessed Virgin Mary, we may imitate what they contain and obtain what they promise, through the same Christ our Lord. Amen. Most Sacred Heart of Jesus, have mercy on us. Immaculate Heart of Mary, pray for us. In the name of the Father, and of the Son, and of the Holy Spirit. Amen.

0: maybe have it for me.
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13: I am studying to be a NICU nurse to give back that same care that I received. I was born at 26 weeks and was in the NICU for 89 days.
14: There were ups and

0: downs. There was 6 weeks on a ventilator, lots of different infections and surgeries. It did not end at her discharge.
1: Even when she was hooked up with a lot of wires on her, I knew that she seemed to be a fighter.
2: The U.S. remains among the most dangerous developed nations for childbirth due to access to care, health inequities, and priority of maternal and infant health care. 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
3: After attending the March of Dimes class and hearing Lauren's story, it gave us a mission to be Brooks's number one advocate.
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4: Throughout our lives, the church has been there to guide us, help us grow in the faith. At our baptism, we were welcomed into God's family and our church in the presence of our loved ones. At our first Holy Communion, we received Christ's precious body and blood alongside our parish community. At our confirmation, we were sealed with the Holy Spirit and received His gifts. In holy matrimony, we witnessed husbands and wives join together as one as they became living examples of Catholic unity and love. Through the sacrament of reconciliation, we confess our sins and receive forgiveness and healing through Christ's mercy. In the sacrament of holy orders, we watch men answer God's call to the priesthood and diaconate, ensuring that our parishes are vibrant for generations to come. We too are called to help build the kingdom of God here on Long Island, to ensure that our parishes will be here for our children and their children. Your gifts have helped seminarians in their formation, assisted the various ministries of the diocese to spread the faith to others, inspired the youth and young adults of Long Island as they grow in their faith, helped supported the needy through Catholic Charities. Your gifts to your parish have helped with maintenance and upkeep of the church building, created various ministries and events that nourish the faith of your fellow parishioners, and various other necessities that have kept your parish going for years. Your gifts have always made a difference, but few gifts will ever make such a generational impact as giving through your will. When you give through your will, you help create the special moments that you experience in your life for future generations. When you remember the church in your will, you are doing your part to spread the faith. You are creating a strong foundation for the future church in your community and across the island. Thank you for your gift. Thank you for the legacy you are leaving behind. Well done, my good and faithful servant.

God is true to His word, always. What do we tell God whenever we pray? In Jesus, we find the true worship of God. Do not be afraid. Rather, be prepared. Each one of us a member of Christ. Each one of us a part of Christ. The word has been exposed. Let us now fulfill it. Ciao, mabuhay. You are watching The Word Exposed. Let us behold Jesus, the Word incarnate, revealing Himself to us in the Sunday readings. Today is the 22nd Sunday in Ordinary Time, and the Gospel reading continues from last week. After blessing Peter to become the rock upon which he would build his church, Jesus rebukes Peter. Why? Because Peter could not accept the ministry of Jesus that includes humiliation, suffering, and death. He says, "God forbid, Lord, no such thing shall ever happen to you." And the Lord tells him, "Get behind me, Satan. You are an obstacle to me. You are thinking not as God does, but as human beings do." Jesus is teaching Peter and the rest of the disciples, including us, that following Him necessitates an acceptance of the cross. He is not a political liberator, but as foretold in the Scriptures, a suffering servant. This hints at the logic of God, which we human beings could not easily follow. For whoever wishes to save his life will lose it, but whoever loses his life for my sake will find it, says the Lord. Brothers and sisters, let us pray for the

0: First reading, a reading from the book of the prophet Jeremiah.
1: You duped me, O Lord, and I let myself be duped. You were too strong for me, and you triumphed. All the day I am an object of laughter. Everyone mocks me. Whenever I speak, I must cry out. Violence and outrage is my message. The word of the Lord has brought me derision and reproach all the day. I say to myself, I will not mention him. I will speak in his name no more. But then it becomes like fire burning in my heart, imprisoned in my bones. I grow weary holding it in. I cannot endure it. The word of the Lord.

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2: 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Next Tuesday, a major hurricane will cause complete chaos throughout the city. 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
5: Second reading. A reading from the letter of Paul to the Romans. I urge you, brothers and sisters, by the mercies of God, to offer your bodies as a living sacrifice, holy and pleasing to God, your spiritual worship. Do not conform yourselves to this age, but be transformed by the renewal of your mind, that you may discern what is the will of God, what is good and pleasing and perfect. The Word of the Lord.
6: Losing one's life for Christ. My dear brothers and sisters, our human instinct is to preserve life, to defend life. Now, especially when dangers come, threats come, and whether the threat is real or perceived or just like a rumor, no, our tendency is just to preserve, to defend. And that is a very good human instinct. However, we should be careful if that becomes a mindset. You're always just preserving your life. Where will your life end up in? Is life just to be preserved, or should it be given away, lost for someone, for something? In the first reading, the prophet Jeremiah has this heart-to-heart talk with God. This is one thing good with the prophets, especially Jeremiah. They are so at home with God, you know, and they're not afraid to open to God their sentiments. Jeremiah now says, "You duped me, Lord. You fooled me. You tricked me. And of course, you are more powerful than I am. How could I have resisted you when you called me to be a prophet? And look at what's happening to my life. Everywhere I go, I get all of this negativity hurled at me.

0: When I open my mouth to proclaim your word, what do I get? Not a rousing welcome, not a round of applause, not adulation. I hear insults. I get derision, threats to my life. In fact, Jeremiah has come to decide, enough of this. Enough of endangering my life. Enough of this mission for God, for God's word. It's time for me to preserve my life. But then Jeremiah said, but your word is within me. Your word is like fire burning within my bones. I cannot resist it. I cannot say no to it. It is more powerful than my desire to preserve my life. So that prevails. Jeremiah will continue responding to that inner flame, losing his life for the Word of God. That's the way to find life for oneself and to offer life from the Word of God to other people. In the second reading, St. Paul exhorts the Romans, as he exhorts all of us, to offer our bodies as a pleasing sacrifice, spiritual sacrifice to the Lord. Yes, it is good to offer other forms of sacrifices, no? Now, during the time, they offer burnt offerings, no? As a sign of their piety, that's good. Now, even in our time, no? We send some food, medicines, no? Clothing to people who have been affected by fire, by natural calamities. We send donations. It's an act of sacrifice. And we should continue doing that. Some extend their prayer hours, no? Some even fast, no? That's good. But St. Paul is saying something. Offer your life. Offer yourself. Offer your bodies as a sacrifice to the Lord. But to do that is not a walk in the park. To offer our bodies, ourselves, our lives, our persons, our minds, our hearts, our strength to God as our sacrifice, living sacrifice, not choosing a substitute to be offered to God, but ourselves, we have to die. We should not conform ourselves to the world. We should not conform ourselves to the mentalities that are contrary to God's will. So, just like Jeremiah, if we offer our bodies to God, make sure, you can be sure, the world will laugh at you. The world will consider you foolish. But that's the test. Will you continue losing your life, your body, yourself, for the service of God? We hope we will. For it is in losing our lives that we find it.
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2: 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I'm proud of the work that I'm doing.
3: There's been dramatic results in our kindergarten classroom this year from having a foster grandparent.
4: Mary's Meals is a simple, practical work of love carried out in the name of Mary, the mother of Jesus. One meal served every day in a place of education for the world's poorest children, meeting their immediate need for food and at the same time enabling them to come into the classroom and to gain that education that can set them free from poverty forever. 2 million children every day are benefiting from that meal, and we see how their lives are transformed by this simple thing. And yet millions today are hungry, waiting for that possibility to eat and to go to school. Please join us in this movement.

0: The proclamation of the Holy Gospel according to Matthew. Jesus began to show his disciples that he must go to Jerusalem and suffer greatly from the elders, the chief priests, and the scribes, and be killed, and on the third day be raised. Then Peter took Jesus aside and began to rebuke him. "God forbid, Lord, no such thing shall ever happen to you." He turned and said to Peter, "Get behind me, Satan. You are an obstacle to me. You are thinking not as God does, but as human beings do." Then Jesus said to his disciples, "Whoever wishes to come after me must deny himself, take up his cross, and follow me. For whoever wishes to save his life will lose it, but whoever loses his life for my sake will find it. What profit would there be for one to gain the whole world and forfeit his life? Or what can one give in exchange for his life? For the Son of Man will come with his angels in his Father's glory, and then he will repay all according to his conduct." The Gospel of the Lord.
1: Losing one's life for Christ. You know, we see in our world today a lot of measures to secure ourselves, to secure our homes, to secure our roads, to secure our villages and neighborhoods. Now you have cameras here and there, and all the numbers that we should call in times of emergency. They're all good. They're all good. Now, and they're needed. But the caution is this: is our mindset now only to preserve life? How about giving of our lives, losing our lives for someone, for a cause? No? So our readings help us to find life by losing our life for God. In the first reading, with a wonderful example of Jeremiah, who, when called by God, could not resist God because he said, God is powerful. But now he says, "God, you fooled me, you tricked me. Look, I am your prophet, but everywhere I go to proclaim your word, I get only humiliation, insult, opposition, derision, threats to my life. Enough of this. Let me preserve my life. Let me take care of myself." But then Jeremiah said, "But I cannot deny it. The word of God is in my bones, inside me, burning like a flame, which I cannot resist." So Jeremiah continues to lose his life

knowing that he will suffer. But it is not just for suffering. He will lose his life for the word of God. And that is needed by the world. So let him suffer so that others might live according to the word of God. St. Paul in the second reading reminds the Romans to offer their bodies, their lives, their persons as a living sacrifice to God. No, not to look for substitute offerings. Offer yourself to God. Be the living offering, spiritual offering to God. But that would mean you would change your norms for living. You will not live according to the dictates of the world. You will not be living for the world, but you will be living for God. And in the process, the world will surely make fun of you, will even insult you. Say, what's happening to this person? He does not know how to live. But in fact, you are living by offering your whole life to the Lord. In the Gospel, this is the sequel to last week's Gospel, where Simon became Peter the Rock because he was open to God's revelation about Jesus as the Messiah, the Son of the living God. Jesus told him, yes, you were open to God's revelation, and because of that, you become rock, the foundation of my church, and you will be my steward. I will give you the keys of the kingdom. No. So open to God's will, open to God's inspiration, a Peter could be a good steward and caretaker of the Church of Christ and the entry to the revelation of the truth, God's kingdom. Now, after that, Jesus explains to them now, it's his turn to reveal to them what it means for him to be the Messiah. What type of Messiah is he? What type of the incarnation of the Son of the living God is Jesus? And he tells them plainly, I will be arrested, I will be killed, and I will be raised from the dead after 3 days. Hearing that, Peter protested. So God forbid. God should not allow that. That should not happen to you. So Peter probably was trying to protect the one who just changed his name from Simon to Peter. No, you should not be subjected to that. But then Jesus changed his name again and told him, get behind me, Satan. For you are not thinking according to God's ways. You are back to human ways. You are back to your very worldly understanding of the Messiah. Be open to God's inspiration again. We have a different understanding of Messiah as revealed by God. And now the call. If you want to follow me, you should take up your cross the way I will take up my cross and follow me. So the focus is Jesus, not comforts, not success, not the adulation of the crowds, but Jesus. And if Jesus is carrying his cross, I should be ready to carry my cross. For Jesus, you lose your life. And that's the way to find life. Find life in Jesus. Sometimes we're afraid to lose our lives because we do not know whether we are losing our life for something or for someone clear. So let us be clear. It is following Jesus, being open to God's revelation and presence in Jesus. And if we are convinced, following him, we should be ready to lose our life for him. And in losing our life for him, we will find our life.

0: we will not find our life by preserving our lives, because it ends in ourselves. And that's not how to live. We find life only by losing it, especially for Jesus. The word has been exposed. Let us now fulfill it. Hi, dear friends. I am Cardinal Luis Antonio Tagle, Archbishop of Manila. You are watching Catholic Faith Network. May God bless you.
1: Throughout our lives, the Church has been there to guide us, help us grow in the faith. At our baptism, we were welcomed into God's family and our church in the presence of our loved ones. At our first Holy Communion, we received Christ's precious body and blood alongside our parish community. At our confirmation, we were sealed with the Holy Spirit and received His gifts. In holy matrimony, we witnessed husbands and wives joined together as one as they became living examples of Catholic unity and love. Through the sacrament of reconciliation, we confess our sins and receive forgiveness and healing through Christ's mercy. In the sacrament of holy orders, we watch men answer God's call to the priesthood and diaconate, ensuring that our parishes are vibrant for generations to come. 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

0: Welcome to Encounter. I'm Monsignor Jim Vlaughan, along with Bishop John Barris, the Bishop of the Diocese of Rockville Center. The book, Crabgrass Catholicism, How Suburbanization Transformed Faith and Politics in Postwar America, explores how the post-World War II migration to the suburbs didn't just reshape neighborhoods, it reshaped the American Catholic life, parish communities, education, even politics. Joining today is the author of Crabgrass Catholicism, Father Stephen Kaith. Thanks for being with us today. Glad you're here.
1: Thanks so much for having me, Monsignor. Great to be with you both.
0: So, Father Stephen, if you don't mind, can you just start by giving us a little thumbnail of your history, your own biography? I know you're from Staten Island, right? So you can't be all bad.
1: Well, you know, out here in the Midwest, people at Notre Dame, Staten Island and Long Island, it's the same thing to them. We know it's not exactly the same, but there's a lot of similarities. Yeah, I grew up on Staten Island and attended Catholic schools all my life, all the way through college. I went to the University of Notre Dame as an undergraduate, and that's where I met the Congregation of Holy Cross. And shortly after graduating, joined the Holy Cross Fathers and was ordained here in 2007. And after some time in parish work in Portland, Oregon, and seminary formation work here at the university, I began graduate studies, first at Catholic University of America in Washington, D.C., and then a doctorate.

0: doctoral degree at Columbia University. And now I serve on the faculty of the history department here at Notre Dame and live in residence in one of the undergraduate men's residence halls.
1: Wow, that's great. I just know I love this topic. I'm a sociology major, and part of my studies in the early days was Levittown and its effect on America and all this stuff. But how did you ever come to this dissertation topic? I think it's fascinating.
0: Yeah, so I was a graduate student at Columbia University and thinking I was going to work on a different topic. And for various reasons I don't need to go into, that topic had to be scrapped. And so I was reading broadly and trying to think big thoughts to come up with a new dissertation topic. And Professor Tom Segrou, who teaches urban history at NYU, had participated in a conference here at Notre Dame years before and had said, you know, urban historians, we don't know very much at all about Catholics who moved to the suburbs in the post-war period. Catholic historians, urban historians have tended to focus on the urban experience of the church and the immigrant ethnic experience of the church. And I thought to myself, well, there you go. There's a topic that, in a certain sense, I lived growing up on Staten Island and would therefore be interested in telling myself. And I was at Columbia in close proximity to Rockville Center. And here was this perfect case study to talk about the effects of suburbanization.
1: Talk about how that all kind of began. Give us a little historical thumbnail. I mean, we lived it, you know, and Bishop Parrish lived it too. But I mean, not everybody has. So give us a little background.
0: Absolutely. Yeah. So, I mean, in a lot of ways, it comes out of the war experience, the Second World War. During the war and then prior to the war, so combine the Depression and the war, we're talking about 13, 14 years in which the American housing stock was not either added to with new buildings or renovated, maintained. So when the war ends, there's a housing crisis. There's not enough housing to accommodate all the GIs coming back from the war, getting married and starting families. And it's the Levitts, the Levitt brothers and their father who modernize home building, right? Kind of use a Ford assembly line process. And it is Levittown on Long Island where they prove their theory of assembly line production of homes at a mass scale. And with the GI Bill and other federal assistances, finally, people are able to afford a home. And in fact, they're able to buy a home with the GI Bill and with mortgage assistance. They're able to buy a home more easily than they are actually to rent an apartment in the city, which is more expensive actually per month. And so just an absolute explosion of suburban home building and of migration to the suburbs. And Levittown is that quintessential American suburb.
1: And then that suburbanization, if you will, changed the church. This is where you begin this whole book. So talk about how that changed the church, because I mean, one of the things I'm thinking about is, you know, you walk around the Diocese of Brooklyn and block after block, you see these 100-something-year-old churches. You walk around Long Island, you see churches that were built in the 70s. So it changed something, right?
0: Absolutely. I mean, we talk about Brooklyn as the borough of churches, right? And as you say, just within a couple of blocks of each other, there'll be several different churches. And part of that, of course, was not just the density of Catholic population in the city, but also the diversity of Catholic immigration and the fact that the different ethnic groups within Catholicism tended to stick just with their own. So here was the Irish parish, here was the Polish parish, here was the German or the Italian parish, right? And then we pick up and move to the suburbs. And first of all, when those Levittown houses and some of those suburban developments are first built, the only church that might have been pre-existing is a small rural farm parish. Maybe the church seats 200 people, but now on Sunday it needs to seat 2,000 people or whatever. And so new parishes are created and rural parishes are expanded. Parish territories broken up. One parish becomes five different parishes, St. Ignatius of Loyola Parish, for example. And those parishes that do get established are not tied to ethnicity in the way that they were in the urban core. So that's one big change. We can talk more about that. But another way that a big change is the architecture that you mentioned. The modern style of the 60s and 70s church buildings compared to an older styles. And then also the neighborhood that surrounds them is very different, right? In Brooklyn, you specifically said, Monsignor, you walk a couple of blocks and you see how many churches, right? Well, in the suburbs, you tend to drive, right? You tend to not be on the street in the same way. And so your relationship as a parishioner to the church and to the parish plant, the church, the school, the rectory, the convent that make up that

0: real estate, your relation to it is different. You're not passing it in the same way. You're not encountering it in the same way. And there's all sorts of kind of trickle down effects from those physical changes that happen in that move from city to suburb.
1: Father Kaith, you were in the archives of the Diocese of Rockville Center extensively.

0: archives, and they were big. One was the Long Island Catholic, a terrific diocesan newspaper, award-winning, even in secular circles, secular newspaper circles. It's respected by journalists at the time in the 50s, 60s. And that was a phenomenal resource to be able to have. And then the other is that at two different points in time, the diocese itself commissioned oral histories, oral interviews done, especially with priests of the diocese. One was focused on seminary education, the way it changed over time prior to the Second Vatican Council and after. But those same priests, as they kind of told their story and answered the questions about seminary formation, then revealed very interesting things about their first parish assignment, the first pastor they worked with, the school, and how everything was booming, how the numbers of parishioners were growing. And so that was just an absolute gold mine in terms of that experiential insight into how parish life changed before the council, after the council, but not just on the conciliar level, which American Catholic historians tend to focus on, Vatican II as the thing that changed the American church. But they're also reflecting on, well, but it was really suburbanization that changed things. And that was crucial for my research.
1: What about the role of the laity? Because, you know, again, these ethnic parishes that we were used to in Brooklyn and all of that, that sort of all changed. And at the same time, the role of the laity, I read about this in your book, it's so interesting. You know, home prayer groups and those kinds of things began to happen. Some of that was a necessity. Others were really kind of evangelical developments, really, huh?
0: That's absolutely right. I mean, I think in the urban core and in the immigrant ethnic parish of a previous generation, I think people would often refer to the parish or think of the parish as Monsignor's parish, right? Father's parish. He had been the pastor for 30 years and he was the best educated person in the parish and he baptized every kid in the parish. And then you all of a sudden you move to the suburbs and it's being created out of nothing, right? What was a potato field one year is now X number of family homes and we've just established a church, a parish. Rather, we haven't built a church yet. We're having mass in, you know, a firehouse or an old army barrack or whatever. And the one or two priests that were assigned to that parish simply weren't going to be enough to build something out of nothing. And so out of necessity, as you say, first, we're going to involve the parishioners. They're going to go door to door and recruit people to join the parish. They're going to fundraise. There are no sisters yet because there's no school yet. So the laity are going to teach religious education. All of that is a kind of, those are all practical things. But as you say, there's also this moment that's right before the Second Vatican Council. There's also a theological moment and an evangelical moment where this isn't just a practicality. It's also something we think makes a lot of sense in this post-World War II era, in this Vatican II era. The laity are the church, the people of God, as much as the clergy and the religious. And so they need to be involved in building up the parish, in evangelizing their own children, in building faith communities. And so, yes, on one hand, these groups of parishioners join the Christian Family Movement and the Cana Conference, and they meet in family homes instead of in the parish rectory or in the church hall. And that's, again, that's in part practical, but it's also in part a new way of thinking about who is the church and how is it that we spread the gospel.
2: Father Kaith, just it's fascinating how you're blending. There's a sociological reality of suburbanization. There's the Second Vatican Council. There's the upheaval of the 1960s, the assassinations that were experienced. So many different things. Just there's so many different factors. But if you rewind, what did the Catholic Church on Long Island do effectively through the suburbanization and these various theological, cultural, sociological dimensions? And what could we have done better?
0: Yeah, I think there was a lot that was done really, really well. I think one of your predecessors, your first predecessor, we should give credit to, Bishop Walter Kellenberg, was celebrated at the time of his announcement that he would be the inauguration as the new bishop. And then at his death, too, by the New York Times, he was celebrated as a man who was unbelievably well prepared to be the bishop of a brand new diocese. His work in the Archdiocese of New York, where he came from, working in property and administration,
2: yes,
0: in contracts and in buildings. Great. That's what we're going to need from a new bishop. And the success of the building of parishes and the building of schools and the adding of Catholic school desks. all of those things were exceedingly well done in the diocese. And the nation looked to the

0: Diocese of Rockville Center. When the diocese is established in 1957, Catholic publications around the country take note and they say, see, the Vatican is in this moment recognizing that the future of the church in this country is suburban. And here's the first ever entirely suburban diocese broken off of the Diocese of Brooklyn, now an entirely urban diocese. And we should watch Rockville Center because the things, the troubles that they face, the things that they do right, the things that they struggle with, we're going to have to do too. And so they can be this model. In terms of things that could have been done better, and this is true not just for the Diocese of Rockville Center, it's true for the Church in the United States everywhere, in what I would refer to as the suburban era of the church, is catechesis. I think that as you say, so many confluences came together. The baby boom and suburbanization, but also the council and changes in the way that we thought about catechesis and experiments of new forms of teaching children the faith. And all those things came together at precisely, in a certain sense, the wrong moment, right? Just when we needed to be perhaps most solid in passing on the faith, because we weren't going to have the ethnic parish to help us do it through culture and through tradition. And through, just at that moment, we were trying to experiment. We're trying to do new things. And I think the whole church in the United States and perhaps around the world in the wake of the council struggled for a while to get its footing in this new theological moment, this new cultural moment. How do we pass the gospel on in this way? But I do think that we've gotten our footing. It maybe took some time, the church in the United States, but I think we've gotten some of that footing. And I do think that's the challenge then of every generation in a certain sense, is building community and catechizing, passing on the faith.
1: We're joined by Father Stephen Kaith today. In addition to being the author of Crabgrass Catholicism, he's also clairvoyant and telling me my whole life story. We've lived this too. We're going to take a quick break. We'll be right back with more Encounter.
2: At Boys and Girls Clubs, it's not just about trying new things.
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4: Welcome back to Encounter, everyone. So, Father Stephen, let's talk about Catholic schools. I mean, that was the great hope. When my parents moved out from Queens, the great hope was that their young little boy was going to be going to the parish school that was opening up in the brand new parish on Long Island. That was a moment of great excitement, and that was the reason that parents gathered their money together and bought their little house for $14,000 because of the promise of Catholic education, huh?
5: Yeah, there's no two ways about it. The founding pastor of Our Lady of Grace Parish in West Babylon.
4: That was my parish. There it is.
5: He tells the story that the first night he spends in the temporary rectory, they buy a suburban house for the priest to live in. The very first night, a mother knocks on the front door. Father, when are you going to build the school? And he tells that story to kind of make the point of just how central the idea of the Catholic school was to Catholic parents in the late 40s, 50s, and early 60s. So, in a certain sense, that was one of the great hopes of Catholic families in this era of suburbanization. Unfortunately, that becomes an unbelievable challenge that is not quite ever met. What do I mean by that? The baby boom, the numbers of kids being baptized in infancy at this point is remarkable. Some parishes in the diocese are baptizing 400 plus kids a year. Mm-hmm. Well, 5 years later, when they come to go to kindergarten, you've now got 400 kids who are eligible to enter the parish grade school as the kindergartners or first graders. If you have a really big Catholic school, you've got 3 classrooms on a grade level. That'd be really big. And you'd have 50 kids in a class. And that wasn't that unusual at that era, really big classes. Now, I'm not great at math, but that's 150 kids. That's nowhere near the 400 you baptized, mm-hmm. right? And so Our Lady of Grace, your parish, one of those schools, one of those parishes, they build a school building and then don't open it as a school, a traditional Catholic school. They open it as a catechetical center to run the CCD programs and religious education programs through the building. Because Father Leonard says, how would I ever choose which of these 400 kids every year that are coming to be enrolled, which of those 150 or those 400 do I pick? And how would I ever choose? And so better to change the way we think about Catholic education and to focus on catechesis and religious education programs for students who are in public schools and then do this education after school or on Saturday mornings. That's a significant change in the way we think about catechesis.
4: And a comment, if you don't mind,

0: on release time, because I don't know that everybody remembers that, but that was also a part of that, because I went to release time Catholic education at Our Lady of Grace in West Babylon.
1: That's right. And when I talk about release time outside of the New York area, there's some places that have heard of that or have had something similar. But there's a lot of places that are just absolutely flabbergasted at the fact that the public school system actually allowed students to leave early to go to the Catholic parish school to get a Catholic education. So, too, in terms of the state relationship with the church on education, in other parts of the country, when I tell people that in my Catholic grade school on Staten Island, that the lunch program was from the New York City Board of Education and the nursing program was from the New York City Board of Education. And my textbook had a stamp in the front of it that said property of the state of New York. Different states have different ways of dealing with that church-state separation and how the funding might work. This was a big, big concern in the era, and the bishops of New York pushed heavily, and the United States in general, pushed heavily to try to get some amount of state funding for education, because the cost of building these buildings and hiring these faculty and putting in science labs as that became more popular in the 60s was just so high. And of course, in most places, they really don't ever get much funding. And so then that becomes a problem with the maintenance of Catholic schools long term.
0: Right. And even prayer in the public schools. I mean, I can remember growing up and, you know, we started our day with a prayer every day in West Babylon Junior High School. And, you know, that was just the way it was. Was that true around all of the different suburban centers at this time?
1: It was not necessarily. It was true in some other places, but it's true that it's also true that Long Island was a kind of focal point of this. And one of the stories that I tell in the book is how it really was Catholic parents on Long Island who were driving some of the big debates about church-state separation in this era, not only about funding, let's say, for bus transportation for students to school, but also, as you particularly say, prayer in schools. Mm-hmm. The New York State Board of Regents had come up with a kind of generic interdenominational prayer to start the school day, and many schools on Long Island employed it. And they employed it with the support of Catholic parents, in particular, Catholic parents on local school boards helped push this. But then, of course, it works its way up to the Supreme Court, and ultimately the Supreme Court says no. This type of prayer in public schools is not acceptable, right? But it's Catholic parents who drive something that other scholars and legal scholars and political historians talk quite a bit about, these court cases in the 1960s on school buses, on prayer in school, on Bible reading in school. Mm-hmm. And Catholic parents on Long Island are crucial. They often come out on the losing end of those debates, but they're crucial in driving the question.
0: And even I was thinking also while you were speaking about local politics, because there was kind of an interesting political scene on Long Island at this time, too. And I'm sure in other parts of the country that like local folks were getting involved in politics. And that created a whole different sort of atmosphere of town and village.
1: Yes. So one of the things that I talk about with this issue of funding of Catholic schools is the state constitutional convention that occurs in 1967. Right. And there's an opportunity with the repeal of what's called the Blaine Amendment in the original state constitution, which had said you can't have funds for non-public schools. So Catholic schools, no, we can't have monies for buses or for other things. And the new constitution that's proposed is going to remove that Blaine Amendment, and there's going to be the possibility of the state giving some funding to Catholic schools and to non-public schools in general. And ultimately, that draft constitution is actually voted down. It's disapproved by the voters of the state, including in highly Catholic voting districts on Long Island. Why? People start to ask. You would have thought Catholic voters would have wanted this constitution to pass. They might finally get some state money for education. Well, two things it's said that turned voters off. One, the thought that taxes were going to go up in order to pay both for public education and to give some money to private education. And then the other was loss of local control. The new draft constitution was going to take more power to the state government and away from towns and counties, et cetera. And local voters, especially in suburban districts, thought, no, one of the reasons we moved to the suburbs is that we wanted to get away from the machine politics of the Democratic Party in the city. We wanted to be in the suburbs where there was more local control. Government was at a local level. We could participate in it and feel like it was more responsive to our concerns. We don't want that taken away with this new constitution. So local politics is crucially important in this time.
2: Well, Keith, you know, just this wonderful book. By the way, I love the image of crabgrass. I immediately had flashbacks of the wars against crabgrass on our lawn. Yes. It was brilliant. But, you know, just what is the relevance of this wonderful research to the pontificate of Pope Leo XIV? We just came from the, yes. you know, a bit large mass with the new Archbishop of New York, Archbishop Ronald Hicks. What can we take from this for this moment in American church history?
1: Two things, at least. And the first I'm going to say is I want to celebrate Pope Leo as not just the first American pope, but the first pope of Crabgrass Catholicism. He himself grew right. up in That's that great. Suburb just south of Chicago, right? Very much at this time, very much the church that he knew as a child is this church that I'm describing. And I think he was formed by it. And I think if we want to understand some of his trajectory, we would want to know about this suburban Catholic world. And then in terms of going forward, what are the types of concerns he's going to have? I really do think it goes to the heart of the gospel as a whole, of course, but the heart of this book and the study, community and catechesis. Mm. I think that the church struggled with how to form community a little bit without the ethnic neighborhood, without the urban ethnic neighborhood and the national parish, the Polish, Italian, Irish. And in the suburbs, okay, people are more atomized. It's more focused on the family home and the nuclear family, not even the extended family in the same way. So how do we connect people? The family home is the center of life, not the parish plant or the church. So community, and how do we build that? And I think that problem, that challenge is with us always. And then catechesis. And I already described why it became challenging to pass the faith on in this new suburban world. And now we're in a new world in terms of media and in terms of AI and in terms of all sorts of things. Again, that the perennial challenge of how to catechize and evangelize and spread the gospel. There's a lot of talk recently, quite positive, about the number of people in OCIA, the number of 20-somethings kind of interested in the church. I do think we have this, there is a moment happening. And again, what are these 20-somethings looking for when they go to these urban parishes near where they live in the big city with their finance jobs? Seems to me they're looking for community and they're looking to be catechized, looking for a message and a meaning and a truth that they have maybe been promised someplace else, and they've realized, no, it's empty. It didn't live up to its promise. But there's this deeper source and this richer vein of meaning that the church has. How can I tap into it? So I think that that's not surprisingly what Pope Leo will have to have his pontificate be about, community and catechesis.
0: Father Stephen Kay, thank you so much for being with us. This was fun, actually, to kind of skate through my prior, you know, childhood, kind of see how it all makes sense in the end. Great to be with
1: you.
0: Great
1: to be with you.
0: The book's available pretty much everywhere?
1: Amazon and Barnes & Noble and University of Chicago Press, yes.
0: Beautiful. Well, thanks.
2: And Father Keith is an honorary Catholic Long Islander, Diocese of Rockville Center. Thanks for the wonderful research.
1: Thank you. I appreciate that very much, Bishop.
0: And thanks for mentioning Father John Leonard, too, my pastor when I was a boy. Yeah. Great.

Son of Man will come with his angels in his Father's glory, and then he will repay all according to his conduct. The Gospel of the Lord. Praise be to you, Lord Jesus Christ. The Bible tells us that God's ways are not our ways. I remember some years ago at the company I was working, they were hiring for a different position in another department. Since I was looking for a different schedule, I applied for that position. But the job wasn't given to me. Instead, they hired someone from outside. I was upset and said to myself, "This is unfair. I'm already here and I have the capability to do the job. What am I doing wrong?" But eventually, another position opened. This was supervising the department and on the schedule that I was looking for. I applied again, and to my surprise, without having any experience, they gave me the opportunity. A couple of years later, the company decided to eliminate some positions that were no longer needed. One of those positions was the one that had been denied to me before, which means that if I had been hired for that position, I would have been out of a job. What I learned from that was that God stops certain things from happening in our life to bring us up to a higher level. So don't be discouraged when something doesn't go as you expected. Stay in faith. God will answer you with something greater. Peter didn't understand how Jesus, the man who just a few days before at Caesarea of Philippi had made him the head of the church and promised him the keys of the kingdom of heaven, now had to suffer greatly and die at the hands of the religious leaders of that time. This is not what they expected. The expectations of the Messiah were not of one who would die on a cross, but of a royal figure from the line of King David. They expected a powerful king who would conquer their enemies, someone who would liberate them from the oppression of other nations, especially from the Romans. But if Jesus had not been crucified, Peter and the other disciples wouldn't have been able to do all the things that they did. They healed the sick, drove out demons, and even brought dead people back to life as Jesus predicted. Jesus' death was also necessary for the forgiveness of our sins and to reconcile humanity with God. Saint John Paul II once said that, speaking about the martyrs, that the martyrs are the authentic witnesses of the faith because they have found the truth in Jesus Christ, and nothing, nobody, no suffering, not even death, will make them abandon that truth that can only be found in God. Saint Oscar Romero also said once that we shouldn't be surprised that a church has much of the cross, because if not, it will not have much of a resurrection. An accommodating church, he said, a church that seeks prestige without the pain of the cross, is not the authentic church of Jesus Christ. Jesus never said that it was going to be easy to follow him, but he promised eternal life. The most confusing part is that Jesus called Peter Satan because he tried to stop his crucifixion. Satan means adversary or accuser, someone who opposes or obstructs. Remember that in Jesus' time, the crucifixion was the most humiliating death that could be given to a person. But like the Apostle Paul says in the letter to the Philippians, that although Jesus was in the form of God, did not regard equality with God. Rather, he emptied himself, taking the form of a slave. He became so obedient to the Father that he even died on a cross. And so Paul says that because of these, God greatly exalted him and bestowed on him the name that is above every name, that at the name of Jesus, every knee should bend, of those in heaven and on earth and under the earth,
and every tongue confess that

Jesus Christ is Lord, to the glory of God the Father. Now, following Jesus at that time was very difficult. Those who professed their faith in Jesus could be rejected by their own family and even die. That must have been part of the reason why Jesus said, "Whoever wishes to come after me must deny himself, take up his cross and follow me." What about us? We might not have to carry a cross as in ancient times, but what are we willing to give in exchange for eternal life? Nothing in this world is more valuable than a person's soul. Jesus said, "What profit will there be for one to gain the whole world and forfeit his life?" Throughout history, we have seen people that have enjoyed everything that the world has to offer: fame, money, power, material things. But if they enjoyed this life and their lives were not oriented towards God, they die empty. In the decades of the 50s and 60s, there was an actress in Hollywood named Dolores Hart. She was young, pretty, and talented, with a promising career. She had acted in movies with Elvis Presley and some of the most famous actors of that time. One day, this young woman surprised everyone who knew her. At the age of 24, she left her acting career and her life of glamour behind to enter a monastery in Connecticut. This was to pursue a life of contemplation and prayer. She became a Benedictine nun, and now she is Mother Dolores Hart. I can imagine the spiritual battle that Mother Dolores went through to make that change. What about you? What is your story? What do we need to change to follow Jesus? Each one of us has a story between us and God. Let us write the story of our life doing God's will, and let us stay in faith even when we don't understand certain things. Remember that St. Paul says in his second letter to the Corinthians that we look not to what is seen, but to what is unseen. For what is seen is transitory, but what is unseen is eternal. God bless you.

0: Nel nome del Padre, del Figlio e dello Spirito Santo.
1: Amen.
0: La pace sia con voi.
2: A reading from the letter to the Hebrews. When he said above, "You have neither desired nor taken pleasure in sacrifices and offerings and burnt offerings and sin offerings, these are offered according to the law," then he added, "See, I have come to do your will." He abolishes the first in order to establish the second. And it is by God's will that we have been sanctified through the offering of the body of Jesus Christ once and for all. The word of the Lord.
0: Cari fratelli e sorelle, in questa ultima catechesi sulla Costituzione,
3: dear brothers and sisters, in this final catechesis on the Constitution, Sacrosanctum Concilium, today I would like to look at the reasons why the Council Fathers sought to promote a reform of the liturgy. In this regard, the third letter from the Council, which Cardinal Giovanni Battista Montini, then Archbishop of Milan, he's later Pope Paul VI, of course, in that third letter from the Council, that the Cardinal as Archbishop of Milan sent on 28 October 1962 to the faithful of his church is particularly enlightening. The liturgy, he wrote, is a sincere expression of both the divine and the human. It is language. On the one hand, it is a vehicle for divine teaching. On the other, it is voice and dialogue with God. It is clear that it cannot

renounce its didactic function, nor can it fail to offer faith and piety the opportunity to be expressed with spontaneous intelligibility. Motivated by these convictions, the future Pope St. Paul VI affirmed that the faithful cannot and must no longer remain silent and passive. Their physical presence cannot be reconciled with their spiritual absence. The similarity between these statements and those which appear in paragraph number 48 of the Conciliar Constitution is evident. And he quotes, "The Church earnestly desires that Christ's faithful, when present at this mystery of faith, should not be there as strangers or silent spectators. On the contrary, through a good understanding of the rites and prayers, they should take part in the sacred action, conscious of what they are doing, with devotion and full collaboration. They should be formed by God's word and nourished at the table of the Lord's body. They should give thanks to God, offering the Immaculate Victim not only through the hands of the priest, but together with him. They should learn also to offer themselves. Through Christ the Mediator, they should be drawn day by day into ever more perfect union with God and with each other." These words express a renewed awareness of the value of the liturgy. Through the Church's ritual actions, while the memorial of the work of salvation is celebrated, the opportunity is offered to experience a true relationship with God, entering into contact with the salvific event. Since the gestures and words of the sacred liturgy are critical to realizing this experience, the participation of the faithful cannot be passive. The conciliar reform, by placing at the center that which constitutes the heart of the ecclesial experience, was intended to allow the liturgy to shine forth as the primary source of that divine exchange in which the life of God is communicated to us. From this conviction arose the need to make the richness of the faithful texts and prayers more accessible to all the faithful, and to streamline the order of the celebration with respect to what was set out in the liturgical books then in use. In fact, since the liturgy is a living entity throughout the centuries, it has always been subject to developments and changes. The Magisterium adapted its forms to the needs of different eras. It's therefore not surprising that the Second Vatican Council as well, with the utmost respect for the heritage of tradition, and precisely in order to make it more accessible, considered it necessary to revise the liturgical books. The aim that the Fathers had in mind is explained in number 21 of the Constitution, Sacrosanctum Concilium, so that the Christian people may more certainly derive an abundance of graces from the sacred liturgy. Holy Mother Church desires to undertake with great care a general restoration of the liturgy itself. For the liturgy is made up of immutable elements divinely instituted and of elements subject to change. These not only may but ought to be changed at the passage of time,
if they have suffered from the intrusion of anything out of harmony with the inner nature of the liturgy,

0: or have become unsuited to it.
1: In tale riforma, l'ordinamento dei testi e dei riti deve essere condotto.
0: In such restoration, both texts and rites should be drawn up so that they express more clearly the holy things which they signify. The Christian people, so far as possible, should be enabled to understand them with ease and to take part in them fully, actively, and as befits a community. The distinction within the liturgy between divine immutable elements and human elements, which instead admit of various modifications as the needs of the age, circumstance, and good of souls may require, and as the ecclesiastical hierarchy under the guidance of the Holy Spirit may have authorized. That dates back to Pope Pius XII's encyclical Mediator Dei. Moreover, the desire for a general reform did not come about suddenly, but had been evident in the actions of successive popes since the beginning of the 20th century, in keeping with the demands of the liturgical movement. The assertion that the faithful should not attend celebrations as strangers or silent spectators had already been raised in Pius XI's Apostolic Constitution Divini Cultus. Further, one may recall Pius XII's interventions regarding the ordering of the rites of Holy Week, which he rescheduled to the hours corresponding to the events of Easter, after they had for centuries been brought forward to the morning hours. Nor should it be forgotten that St. John the 23rd regarded it necessary to simplify the rubrics of the breviary and the missal, approving this with the motu proprio rubricarum instructum of 25 July 1960, in which he referred the proposal of fundamental principles for a reform of the liturgy. The liturgical reform promoted by the Second Vatican Council is thus firmly rooted in the living tradition of the Church. A correct understanding of it also enables us to reject the abuses that occurred in certain sectors of the Church during the post-conciliar period, and which unfortunately still occur from time to time today, where some of the principles underlying the reform itself have been taken to extremes or misunderstood. In this regard, it is worth recalling that the conciliar constitution affirms that liturgical services are not private functions, but are celebrations of the Church, which is the sacrament of unity, namely, the holy people united and ordered under their bishops. Therefore, liturgical services pertain to the whole body of the Church. They manifest it and have effects upon it. That's Sacrosanctum Concilium, number 26. It is therefore the primary responsibility of pastors, of bishops, but also of each individual priest, to safeguard and promote a liturgy which, while respecting liturgical norms, shines with noble simplicity, and thus manifests the one holy Catholic and Apostolic Church. Such a liturgy will also be a fundamental vehicle for evangelization, the instrument of grace through which, as the Council teaches, we may learn to offer ourselves and through Christ's mediation be perfected in unity with God and amongst ourselves.
2: The English-speaking pilgrims and visitors wish to express to you their sentiments of deep respect and esteem and to assure you of their prayers for your ministry as the successor of Peter. At the end of the audience, we will sing together the Our Father in Latin. His Holiness

0: will then impart his apostolic blessing, which he extends in a particular way to the members of your families at home. He also intends to bless any religious articles you may have brought for this purpose, and in a special way, his blessing goes to your children, the elderly, and those who are sick.
1: Dear brothers and sisters, in this final catechesis on the Second Vatican Council's Constitution on the Sacred Liturgy, Sacrosanctum Concilium, we recall the reasons the Council Fathers promoted a liturgical reform. When the Church carries out a reform of the liturgy, a constant process of development across the centuries, there is an important distinction to be made between the divine immutable elements and the human elements, which may undergo various modifications. The need arose for the faithful to celebrate the liturgies more consciously and actively, not as strangers and silent spectators, but participating fully in the salvific mystery. In this way, the Christian people learn to recognize sacred realities, offer themselves with and through the hands of the priest, and become more open to receiving God's grace. At every celebration of the sacraments, especially the Eucharist, let us ask for God's help to be strengthened on our journey and to enter into a deeper relationship with the Lord. I greet all the English-speaking pilgrims and visitors taking part in today's audience, particularly the groups from Malta, Senegal, and Canada. A special greeting to those serving in the national offices of the Pontifical Mission Societies. Upon you and your families, I invoke the joy and peace of our Lord Jesus Christ. God bless you all.
2: Dominus vobiscum. Sit nomen Domini benedictum.

0: Bishop, on this day, on this Sunday, we remember conversion and crisis as far as Bishop Sheen's perspective. Huh?
1: Bishop Sheen had so much to say about conversion. We know he was eloquent about the conversion of Augustine. And in the dynamics of individual conversion, which is very much related to the ongoing reform of the Catholic Church, the church that Jesus founded and loved, is this experience of crisis. Very often, some sort of personal crisis, some sort of experience of failure in life can be the window to an incredible conversion, to a whole new vista of apostolic possibilities because of that conversion. So here's the quote from Bishop Sheen that expresses it so powerfully. Every conversion starts with a crisis, with a moment or a situation involving some kind of suffering, physical, moral, or spiritual, with a dialectic, a tension, a pull, a duality, or a conflict. This crisis is accompanied on the one hand

0: by a profound sense of one's own helplessness, and on the other hand, by an equally certain conviction that God alone can supply what the individual lacks. Bishop Sheen is saying, very often we are repressing the existential questions of life, but when there's a crisis, when there's a sickness, when we face our mortality, suddenly we're much more open to the conversion that the Holy Spirit has planned for us. So it's so important that we see the field of life and respond to our baptismal call to holiness and mission through the daily conversions that the Holy Spirit is calling us to. Bishop Sheen.
1: Pray for us.

Welcome to the Cathedral of St. Agnes in Rockville Center, New York. Today is the 22nd Sunday in Ordinary Time. We welcome all those joining us through the Catholic Faith Network. The celebrant of this Mass is Father Chris Heller. Our opening hymn is number 780, Lord, Whose Love in Humble Service, number 780.

In the name of the Father, and of the Son, and of the Holy Spirit, amen. The Lord be with you. And with your spirit. Brothers and sisters, let us acknowledge our sins and so prepare ourselves to celebrate the sacred mysteries. I confess to Almighty God and to you, my brothers and sisters, that I have greatly sinned in my thoughts and in my words, in what I have done and in what I have failed to do, through my fault, through my fault, through my most grievous fault. Therefore, I ask Blessed Mary, ever Virgin, all the angels and saints, and you, my brothers and sisters, to pray for me.

0: Let us pray. God of might, giver of every good gift, put into our hearts the love of your name, so that by deepening our sense of reverence, you may nurture in us what is good, and by your watchful care, keep safe what you have nurtured. Through our Lord Jesus Christ, your Son, who lives and reigns with you in the unity of the Holy Spirit, God forever and ever. Amen.
1: A reading from the book of the prophet Jeremiah. You duped me, O Lord, and I let myself be duped. You were too strong for me, and you triumphed. All the day I am an object of laughter. Everyone mocks me. Whenever I speak, I must cry out. Violence and outrage is my message. The word of the Lord has brought me derision and reproach all the day. I say to myself, I will not mention him. I will speak in his name no more. But then it becomes like a fire burning in my heart, imprisoned in my bones. I grow weary holding it. I cannot endure it. The word of the Lord.
2: Thanks be to God.

reading from the letter of St. Paul to the Romans. I urge you, brothers and sisters, by the mercies of God, to offer your bodies as a living sacrifice, holy and pleasing to God, your spiritual worship. Do not conform yourselves to this age, but be transformed by the renewal of your mind, that you may discern what is the will of God, what is good and pleasing and perfect. The word of the Lord.

The Lord be with you. A reading from the Holy Gospel according to Matthew. Jesus began to show his disciples that he must go to Jerusalem and suffer greatly from the elders, the chief priests, and the scribes, and be killed, and on the third day be raised. Then Peter took Jesus aside and began to rebuke him. "God forbid, Lord, no such thing shall ever happen to you." He turned and said to Peter, "Get behind me, Satan. You are an obstacle to me. You are thinking not as God does, but as humans do." Then Jesus said to his disciples, "Whoever wishes to come after me must deny himself, take up his cross, and follow me. For whoever wishes to save his life will lose it, but whoever loses his life for my sake will find it. What profit would there be for one to gain the whole world and forfeit his life? Or what can one give in exchange for his life? For the Son of Man will come with his angels in his Father's glory, and then he will repay all according to his conduct." The Gospel of the Lord. Praise to you, Lord Jesus Christ. A little bit later in Matthew's Gospel, after our Gospel passage today, we have a story that I'm sure all of you know. It's the story of the rich young man who goes to Jesus, but then chooses not to follow Jesus because of his attachment to the promises of this world. And immediately after he departs, the apostles, if you remember,

0: where they kind of, for a second, think about themselves and their own standing, and then they ask Jesus a good question. At first, it sounds like a selfish question, but it's a really important question for us. They say, "Lord, we have left everything and followed you. What will there be for us?" And it sounds selfish, but it's really not. It's saying, we see what the world has promised to this guy, but what do you promise to us who have denied ourselves, who have taken up our crosses and followed you? And I think Jesus offers us five promises. It's important to kind of internalize these promises because they explain to us why exactly we follow him, why we deny ourselves, why we take up our crosses. And I have each of them starting with the letter P so you can remember them. You're not going to find them in the catechism. I made them up, but I think that they're the fruit of prayer and they tell us what it means to follow Jesus. Each of them is promised even in the gospel that we just heard today. You'll find each of them in there. And the first is purpose. Jesus promises us a purpose. We could even call it passion, that Jesus offers his disciples a meaning and a purpose for their lives, something for which to live and something for which to die, something about which to be passionate about for their entire life, which is chiefly himself, that if they're to follow him, they're not going to be lacking in anything. They'll have everything they need. They'll have a purpose, a meaning in their lives because they're going to follow Jesus towards that purpose and meaning. He says, follow me and you are going to find your life is what Jesus says. You will find your life. You'll feel like you've lost it, but you'll find it. And the second is a difficult one, but it's an honest promise that Jesus makes to us. It's persecution, another type of passion, but a passion that is suffering. Remember the movie, The Passion of Christ? It means the suffering of Christ. That he promises all of his disciples that they're going to be persecuted and suffer in this life. It's a promise that he makes to them. It's a difficult one. And so important is that promise that when Peter rebukes Jesus and says, you're not going to suffer, you're not going to be persecuted, Jesus calls him Satan. That's how kind of disturbed Jesus is by the rebuke. That persecution is an essential part of the Christian life. It's essential. And Jesus is honest about that reality. He doesn't lie to us. If you receive the only true thing in your life for which to live and for which you could die, then Jesus says someone will question how you live, maybe make you suffer for it, and perhaps even desire for you to die for that thing that you found. The third, we have purpose, persecution. The third I call presence. That Jesus, more than he promises us persecution, he promises us his real presence. In the Eucharist, on every altar, in every tabernacle throughout the world. But he says, I will be with you always, even unto the end of the age. When it seems like in moments of suffering I'm not there, I am. You can be assured of that. You can trust me. I'll send you the Holy Spirit. He says, I will not leave you orphans. I will be there with you. I'll be present to you. Christ promises not just to be with us in every tabernacle. He promises to be with us whenever we pray. He says, when two or three are gathered in my name, there I am in the midst of them, his presence. I won't leave you. He promises also something very beautiful. It's another type of passion. We have a passion that gives me purpose in life, a passion that means I'm going to suffer, and the compassion of Jesus. Compassion means to suffer with. That Jesus says, not only will you be persecuted, not only will you suffer, I'm going to suffer alongside you the entirety of your life. That's what my presence is going to be like. The fourth is peace. Jesus says, peace I leave you, peace, my peace I give to you, and I give you a peace that the world cannot give. That the world is going to try to promise you peace, but it's not going to be able to offer it. You might suffer, you might be persecuted, but in prayer and in the sureness of the will, of my will for your life, think of the second reading we just heard, having a confidence in God's will is going to bring us peace. A peace in this life that is so profound and beautiful that it's supposed to continue into eternal life, to have an eternal peace, which is the fifth P, which is paradise. That's the promise. That's the greatest promise Jesus makes to his disciples. Take up your cross, follow me daily, and one day you're going to be with me forever in my eternal kingdom. Purpose, persecution, presence, peace, paradise. That's what Jesus promises to his disciples if they follow him. Now, these are the great and beautiful promises that Jesus offers to each and every one of you. Now, I'll be honest, the world has its own to offer. And because I really, really wanted to force this to work, I made those P's as well. Instead of purpose, the world offers you pleasure. It says in the absence of meaning, because life doesn't really have a meaning. If you really push somebody who is kind of an atheist, they would say it really doesn't have much of a meaning. The world can only give us a sort of self-gratification that will never leave me satisfied or fulfilled. Pleasure. The second, instead of persecution and suffering, the world kind of lies to us and offers us power and says, if you feel like you're suffering or you feel like other people are persecuting you, you have to have power over them. Don't listen to this Christian business about being meek and humble of heart. Don't turn the other cheek. You need to have power. The third, the world has no way to offer us anything close to the presence of God. The world scoffs at our idea that Jesus would give us his body and blood, his great sacrifice in the Eucharist. So the world offers us possessions. If I don't have the invisible presence of God working in my life, then I have a void. And if I have a void that's only meant for the invisible presence of God until I see him face to face, I need the visible presence of things, possessions, stuff. And that's going to fill that void. And yet, of course, it's a lie, because what does Jesus say? He says, I'm going to give you a purpose for your life. I'm going to give you everything you need, which is me. And it would profit a man nothing to gain everything else, to gain the whole world and to lose that. And then Jesus says, the world can't offer you peace. We know that. And the fourth one maybe seems difficult, but it makes sense. The world offers us progress. And progress doesn't sound like a bad thing, and it's not so much a bad thing, right? We have progresses in technology. We have progresses even in human rights, which is a good thing. But the world also kind of says, because there's nothing after this, one day we're going to progress so much that everything is going to be perfect in this world. Everything is going to be great. We're finally going to have a world that progresses towards perfection. It's not true. The word utopia means nowhere, because it doesn't exist and it never will. And the final one is the tough one. Jesus says in the gospel, the Son of Man will come and repay all according to his conduct. And the world doesn't offer us paradise. It offers us the opposite of paradise. And you think, Father Chris, you didn't think of a P word that's the opposite of paradise, and I did. It's an SAT word. It's perdition. Perdition, which means hell. Eternal damnation. Eternal separation from God and all that he's promised, all those five promises being eternally separated from those things. That's all the world can offer us. And it's a hell that's not just in the next life, but it's in this life. C.S. Lewis said something really profound in his book, The Great Divorce. He said that when we reach heaven, we'll realize that on earth, because we accepted the promises of Jesus Christ here and now, that we were already living in heaven because they were already part of who we were and are. But he said, even our sufferings become part of heaven because we live them in and through Jesus Christ. And that if we reach hell one day, that we would realize that we had been there all along. That because we had rejected the promises of Jesus Christ and accepted the promises of the world, we had already been in hell. We had already rejected Jesus, and we had already been living in that eternal place. The five promises of Jesus correspond to every desire of my heart. They have to. If God promised them to me, they have to fulfill me. I can build my life on them. They endure, they satisfy, they fulfill me. They fulfill the infinite longing that I have for something more in this life. Jesus makes me five promises. Purpose, persecution, his presence, his peace, his paradise. And in his goodness, he also makes or asks one promise from me in return. He gives me five, and he asks me for one. But the one thing is a pretty big thing. It's my life. Follow me. That's the one promise each human person is asked to make and needs to make at some point in this life. Deny yourself, take up your cross, and promise me that you'll follow me each and every day of your life. With those five promises, Jesus has promised everything to us and so much more. Will you promise your life to him? We stand now to profess our faith. I believe in one God, the Father Almighty, maker of heaven and earth, of all things visible and invisible. I believe in one Lord Jesus Christ, the only begotten Son of God, born of the Father before all ages, God from God, light from light, true God from true God, begotten, not made, consubstantial with the Father. Through him all things were made. For us men and for our salvation, he came down from heaven, and by the Holy Spirit was incarnate of the Virgin Mary and became man. For our sake he was crucified under Pontius Pilate. He suffered death and was buried, and rose again on the third day in accordance with the Scriptures. He ascended into heaven and is seated at the right hand of the Father. He will come again in glory to judge the living and the dead, and his kingdom will have no end. I believe in the Holy Spirit, the Lord, the giver of life, who proceeds from the Father and the Son, who with the Father and the Son is adored and glorified, who has spoken through the prophets. I believe in one holy Catholic and Apostolic Church. I confess one baptism for the forgiveness of sins, and I look forward to the resurrection of the dead and the life of the world to come. Amen. With humility and with trust, we bring our prayers and our needs before God, who is our Heavenly Father.
1: For the Church, that all clergy and faithful may imitate the humility of Christ and grow in faith and virtue, let us pray to the Lord.
0: Lord, hear our prayer.
1: For our children returning to school, and for their teachers and parents, that God may bless this new academic year with safety, in growth, in wisdom and understanding, let us pray to the Lord.
0: Lord, hear our prayer.
1: For an increase in vocations to the priesthood, religious life, and holy marriages, especially from among the people of our parish and the children of our schools, let us pray to the Lord.
0: Lord, hear our prayer.
1: For police officers, firefighters, emergency medical personnel, and the members of the armed forces, that they may know our gratitude for their service and remain safe as they serve, defend, and protect us, let us pray to the Lord.
0: Lord, hear our prayer.
1: For the sick of our parish, for the repose of the souls of the faithful departed, especially Linda Schwab and Frank Monteforte, for the intention of this holy mass, Brooklyn Carroll, and for the needs and intentions we hold in the silence of our hearts and the hearts of those watching on Catholic Faith Network. Let us pray to the Lord.
0: Hear our prayer. 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

Pray, brothers and sisters, that my sacrifice and yours may be acceptable to God, the Almighty Father. May this sacred offering, O Lord, confer on us always the blessing of salvation, that what it celebrates in mystery, it may accomplish in power. Through Christ, our Lord. Amen. The Lord be with you. Lift up your hearts. Let us give thanks to the Lord our God. It is truly right and just, our duty and our salvation, always and everywhere to give you thanks, Lord, Holy Father, almighty and eternal God, through Christ our Lord. For by his birth he brought renewal to humanity's fallen state, and by his suffering canceled out our sins. By his rising from the dead he has opened the way to eternal life, and by ascending to you, O Father, he has unlocked the gates of heaven. And so with the company of angels and saints, we sing the hymn of your praise, as without end we acclaim.

You are indeed holy, O Lord, and all you have created rightly gives you praise. For through your Son, our Lord Jesus Christ, by the power and working of the Holy Spirit, you give life to all things and make them holy. And you never cease to gather a people to yourself, so that from the rising of the sun to its setting, a pure sacrifice may be offered to your name. Therefore, Lord, we humbly implore you by the same Spirit, graciously make holy these gifts we have brought to you for consecration, that they may become the body and blood of your Son, our Lord Jesus Christ, at whose command we celebrate these mysteries. For on the night he was betrayed, he himself took bread, and giving you thanks, he said the blessing, broke the bread, and gave it to his disciples, saying, take this, all of you, and eat of it, for this is my body, which will be given up for you. In a similar way, when supper was ended, he took the chalice and, giving you thanks, he said the blessing and gave the chalice to his disciples, saying, take this, all of you, and drink from it, for this is the chalice of my blood, the blood of the new and eternal covenant, which will be poured out for you and for many for the forgiveness of sins. Do this in memory of me.

Therefore, O Lord, as we celebrate the memorial of the saving passion of your Son, his wondrous resurrection and ascension into heaven, and as we look forward to his second coming, we offer you in thanksgiving this holy and living sacrifice. Look, we pray, upon the oblation of your church, and recognizing the sacrificial victim by whose death you willed to reconcile us to yourself. Grant that we who are nourished by the body and blood of your Son and filled with his Holy Spirit may become one body, one spirit in Christ. May he make of us an eternal offering to you, so that we may obtain an inheritance with your elect, especially with the most blessed Virgin Mary, Mother of God, with blessed Joseph, her spouse, with your blessed apostles and glorious martyrs, with St. Agnes and with all the saints, on whose constant intercession in your presence we rely for

0: unfailing help. May this sacrifice of our reconciliation, we pray, O Lord, advance the peace and salvation of all the world. Be pleased to confirm in faith and charity your pilgrim church on earth, with your servant Leo, our Pope, and John, our Bishop, the Order of Bishops, all the clergy, and the entire people you have gained for your own. Listen graciously to the prayers of this family whom you have summoned before you. In your compassion, O merciful Father, gather to yourself all your children scattered throughout the world. To our departed brothers and sisters, and to all who are pleasing to you at their passing from this life, give kind admittance to your kingdom. There we hope to enjoy forever the fullness of your glory, through Christ our Lord, through whom you bestow on the world all that is good.
1: Through him and with him and in him, O God, Almighty Father,

At the Savior's command, informed by divine teaching, we dare to say, Our Father, who art in heaven, hallowed be thy name. Thy kingdom come, thy will be done, on earth as it is in heaven. Give us this day our daily bread, and forgive us our trespasses, as we forgive those who trespass against us. And lead us not into temptation, but deliver us from evil. Deliver us, Lord, we pray, from every evil. Graciously grant peace in our days, that by the help of your mercy, we may be always free from sin and safe from all distress, as we await the blessed hope and the coming of our Savior, Jesus Christ. For the kingdom, the power, and the glory are yours, now and forever. Lord Jesus Christ, who said to your apostles, Peace I leave you, my peace I give you, look not on our sins, but on the faith of your church, and graciously grant her peace and unity in accordance with your will, who live and reign forever and ever. Amen. The peace of the Lord be with you always. Let us offer each other the sign of peace.

Behold the Lamb of God. Behold him who takes away the sins of the world. Blessed are those called to the supper of the Lamb. Lord, I am not worthy that you should enter under my roof, but only say the word, and my soul shall be healed.

0: Let us pray. Renewed by this bread from the heavenly table, we beseech you, Lord, that being the food of charity, and may confirm our hearts and stir us to serve you and our neighbor. Through Christ our Lord.
1: Amen. The religious
0: Agnes is looking for a catechist in our religious education department, and also this Friday, in observance of the Labor Day weekend, the rectory offices will be closed, and they'll be closed on Monday of Labor Day as well. The Lord be with you.
1: With your spirit.
0: May Almighty God bless you, the Father, and the Son, and the Holy Spirit. Amen. Go forth, the Mass is ended. Thanks be to God.
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Brothers and sisters, 21 epistles make up the third part of the New Testament, parallel to the 7 books of wisdom in the Old Testament. God has given the human person intellect, understanding, wisdom, in order to reflect on the ways of the world and of humanity, and to discover therein God's sublime plan, the Creator who seeks to be Father of all. This makes wisdom a part of the Word of God. Epistles make up the majority of the New Testament texts. They are the reflections, the intuitions, and the insights of the first witnesses to the life of Jesus, his death and his resurrection. And they trace out the consequences of faith for the life of the Christian, both as individual and as community. According to Christian tradition, 5 of the 8 authors of the New Testament have left us epistles. 14 are attributed to Saint Paul, the Apostle to the Gentiles. 1 is attributed to Saint James, the patron of the Church of Jerusalem. 2 are attributed to Saint Peter, the vicar of Christ in the Church. 3 are attributed to Saint John, the beloved disciple who has left us also a book of the Gospel and the book of Revelation. And 1 is attributed to Saint Jude. The epistles are the earliest texts written in the New Testament, and especially the epistles of Saint Paul. It is most likely that the first epistle he wrote was the Epistle to the Thessalonians, written in about the year 51, 20 years after the death and resurrection of Jesus. Within the following 10 years, Saint Paul wrote another 6 epistles, all of them authored before the composition of the books of the Gospel. An epistle is sent to a community or to an individual in order to make the writer present. The writer is seeking to answer questions, to give advice, to praise those who are doing well, or to censor those who are falling away, to encourage in times of trouble, and to console in times of despair. Through the epistle, these apostles and teachers make their voices heard even today. The epistles are foundational in forming Christian discourse that says clearly, Jesus of Nazareth, the crucified one, is the risen Messiah, the Son of God. Let us taste a text from these epistles. We will read from the Epistle to the Romans, possibly the most important of Paul's epistles, and the first in the order of the Christian canon. And there it is

written, Paul, a servant of Jesus Christ, called to be an apostle, set apart for the gospel of God, which he promised beforehand through his prophets in the Holy Scriptures. The gospel concerning his Son, who was descended from David according to the flesh, and was declared to be the Son of God with power according to the Spirit of holiness by resurrection from the dead. Jesus Christ our Lord, through whom we have received grace and apostleship to bring about the obedience of faith among all the Gentiles for the sake of his name, including yourselves, who are called to belong to Jesus Christ. To all God's beloved in Rome, who are called to be saints, grace to you, and peace from God our Father and the Lord Jesus Christ. In this exemplary introduction, Paul not only tells us that his name is Paul, but that he is a servant, an apostle, set apart for the gospel. He tells us to whom he is writing, the beloved in Rome, who are called to be saints. And most importantly, in between, he explains who is Jesus Christ, the one who brings them together. Thus, this epistle is building church. Today, we as Christians continue to read these epistles to form ourselves as Christ's disciples, as members of the church, as apostles of God's love. Although we are reading other people's mail, we realize that these epistles are as meaningful today as they were 2,000 years ago.

0: Smokey just gave me a bear hug.
1: I know. I already posted it.
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3: I'm Madison.
4: And I'm Logan.
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4: And you're watching the Catholic Faith Network.
6: Throughout our lives, the church has been there to guide us, help us grow in the faith. At our baptism, we were welcomed into God's family and our church in the presence of our loved ones. At our first Holy Communion, we received Christ's precious body and blood alongside our parish community. At our confirmation, we were sealed with the Holy Spirit and received His gifts. In holy matrimony, we witnessed husbands and wives join together as one as they became living examples of Catholic unity and love. Through the sacrament of reconciliation, we confess our sins and receive forgiveness and healing through Christ's mercy. In the sacrament of holy orders, we watch men answer God's call to the priesthood and diaconate, ensuring that our parishes are vibrant for generations to come. We too are called to help build the kingdom of God here on Long Island, to ensure that our parishes will be here for our children and their children. Your gifts have helped seminarians in their formation, assisted the various ministries of the diocese to spread the faith to others, inspired the youth and young adults of Long Island as they grow in their faith, helped supported the needy through Catholic Charities. Your gifts to your parish have helped with maintenance and upkeep of the church building, created various ministries and events that nourish the faith of your fellow parishioners, and various other necessities that have kept your parish going for years. Your gifts have always made a difference, but few gifts will ever make such a generational impact as giving through your will. When you give through your will, you help create the special moments that you experienced in your life for future generations. When you remember the church in your will, you are doing your part to spread the faith. You are creating

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Thank you for your gift. Thank you for the legacy you are leaving behind. Well done, my good and faithful servant.

0: Bishop, today we remember the foundress of the Little Sisters of the Poor, St. John Jugan, really canonized not all that long ago.
1: Yes, 2009 by Pope Benedict XVI. And it's fascinating, this charism that originated in the eldest daughter of the church in France, and just how an ecclesial mission develops in simple deeds. She began to see in her town that there were elderly who were lonely, who needed care, and just she began on her own to visit them. Then she assembled a little group, and they began visiting them. And it's like the leaven of the gospel. It expands into this great charism of service through the corporal and spiritual works of mercy to our elderly poor, who she always saw as a great treasure of the church. And I think Pope Benedict, Emeritus Benedict XVI, his canonization homily in 2009 is particularly beautiful. John Jugan focused upon the elderly, a compassionate gaze drawn from her profound communion with God in her joyful, disinterested service, which she carried out with gentleness and humility of heart, desiring herself to be poor among the poor. John Jugan lived the mystery of love, peacefully accepting obscurity and self-emptying until her death. Her charism is ever timely. While so many elderly people are suffering from numerous forms of poverty and solitude and are sometimes also abandoned by their families, may St. John Jugan be for elderly people a living source of hope, and for those who generously commit themselves to serving them, a powerful incentive to pursue and develop her work. St. John Jugan, patroness of the elderly poor, pray for us.

Well, howdy, everybody. This is John Michael. Are you an instrument for the Lord? You can be. Come back. We're looking at the master musician. All things are possible with God.

Well, howdy, everybody. This is John Michael. We're looking at the master musician, and are we instruments of God? And of course, we always want to say, oh, yeah, I'm an instrument of the Lord. I'm an instrument of peace. You know, Lord, make me an instrument of your peace. But I want to look in this program at how you actually make a guitar. There's a lot to it. All kinds of different woods, different shapes, different mathematical configurations, different kinds of guitars, different strings. So a guitar is a wonderful, wonderful instrument, but how do we get it? Well, the first thing you gotta do is you gotta cut down a tree. You gotta get some wood. See, you and I are gonna be made into instruments. And how do you make that instrument? How do you make the guitar? You got to cut down a tree. We say, Lord, I'm a beautiful tree. I reach high. The birds of the air nest in my branches. I'm a beautiful oak. I'm a beautiful pine. I'm a beautiful cedar. I'm a this or that. God is going to cut us down to get at the wood. You say, why would God cut me down? He doesn't cut you down because you're bad. He's cutting you down because you're good. And indeed, God wants the best. So when he chooses wood to be cut down, he's not cutting us down because we're bad. He looks out over his whole creation, and only the human being can be made into his wonderful image.

instrument in the pattern of Jesus Christ, who was the Word made flesh. Wow. So we've got to be cut down. When I cut down trees, I've cut down a few trees in my life, heated by wood and made things. I lived out in a hermitage for a long time in the woods in Indiana. And boy, when I cut down a tree, to do it right, you got to cut it right at the base. Sometimes we say, well, Lord, I like my tree cut off a branch. This is not such a great branch. No, to make an instrument, he's got to cut us down right at the base of our life, at the very beginning, at the very foundation, so that he can get up in there and get that choice, wonderful wood of who we are to make us into an instrument. And it's got to be cut clean through. See, if you do a dirty cut, when the tree falls, the tree is going to splinter, and a lot of really good wood is going to be wasted. So the Lord is going to cut us down, and he's going to do a clean cut, which means you cut like this, and then you do a little notch, and then the thing falls. And there's not any splintering right up in here. So let the Lord cut your life down. Don't be afraid. Let him make you into an instrument. He needs to get at the very inside of who we are to make us into a beautiful instrument. Now the Lord selects different kinds of wood. This particular guitar is a manual, it's actually a replica of Emmanuel Ramirez I, the kind that was used by Segovia. It's in the Smithsonian back in Washington, D.C. Well, this is made of spruce. Some classical guitars are made of cedar. So generally, you'll find them made of spruce and cedar. And then they use different fine woods for the back, a different kind of wood for the neck, and then ebony for the neck board. So all kinds of different wood are used in making a guitar. Well, that's not like, or not unlike, what he does with us. There are different kinds of people. In order to make this instrument, he has to choose different kinds of wood. St. Paul speaks of the variety of spiritual gifts, but there is a unity in the church. The same thing is true in the instrument. He chooses different kinds of wood for different kinds of sounds and different kinds of purposes. The spruce is a little brighter than the cedar. The cedar, it's been used in classical guitars in modern times. And, you know, the cedar top is not quite as bright, not quite as strong sounding, but it creates a wonderful, delicate sound. What sound is God going for in your life? See, your wood has a special, special role. Next thing you have to do is you have to cut the wood. Take a look. Let's look again at the guitar. Well, the neck is kind of thick. Headstock, thick. But this, that wood is very thin and it's braced just perfectly. This is a little thicker on the side, and this back here is a little heavier than what's used because the sound of the guitar, the face actually vibrates up and down to create the music. So the same thing is true with you and me. He has to cut us into thin pieces. The tree is not thin. Man, the tree is thick. Sometimes this big around at the base. But when he gets up into the wood, he cuts us into a thin piece so that we can vibrate and make music. Music. Wow. Do we let the Lord not only cut us down, but cut us into new shapes? See, that's pretty cool, isn't it? We resist this. We say, but Lord, that's not the shape I'm in. I like my shape. Well, in order to make you into a guitar, he's got to cut you into these thin slices. Next thing that happens is the wood has to age. When you make a guitar, if you use wet wood or green wood, it'll warp. So the great guitar makers, they have this stockpile of

great wood that they let age, get this, 15, 20, 25 years. Now they can put it in a kiln to dry it out, but it's artificial. You have to let it naturally happen. So likewise with you and me, we have to let our spiritual life age. You have to let it unfold. Sometimes we're a little wet behind the ears. We're a little green, like greenwood.

Wow, isn't that cool? See, sometimes we think that if we're not moving, God isn't working. No, sometimes God works when we're very still, and sometimes he's doing his deepest work when we seem the most inactive. Next thing that happens is you have to be put into a shape. Guitars are very mathematical. They've had different shapes. Some of them have been curved in the back, and they have big ones and small ones. But this is all very, very mathematical. So for the sounds to be just right, there's actually a mathematical proportion to it. And we have to be shaped. We have to be shaped. So, for instance, this right here, take a look at that. That's a curve. How do you do that curve? Well, to do that curve, you have to take the wood and wet it. So you're going to wet it. That's the Holy Spirit. So you've been dried out. Now, the water of the Spirit, you wet that wood, and you put it on a shape, and you work it over and over and over and over and over again, and slowly we bend into a graceful, mathematically proportioned, perfect bend. If you try to bend the dry wood without the moisture, or if you push it too hard, guess what happens? Bang! It snaps. It breaks. So you have to have that power of the Spirit, that gentle, as it were, moving of the Spirit in your life all the time to bend you, to shape you, to shape you. I think these are such cool analogies. So far, we've just looked at a few things. Let the Lord make you into his instrument. We're going to look at this further and how we do it in the second part of the program. But you can't even get this far unless you let the Lord cut you down, unless you let the Lord cut you into a thin shape, a new shape, unless you let the Lord let you sit and be still and dry out. And then when he starts to put us together, he takes that water of the Spirit and gently but firmly molds us into a perfect proportion. Come back. All things are possible with God.

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11: Welcome back, everybody. We are looking at how do we become an instrument of God. We've talked about cutting down the tree, cutting the wood into thin slices, letting the wood age, learning, and then letting the Lord gently put water on us so we don't break, so that we can be bent into shape, and then we're assembled. Now, a guitar, people don't understand this about musicians. Musicians usually rate really high with their feelings, and also sometimes even higher with their logic. Music is extremely mathematical. People don't think about that. And a guitar has to be mathematically proportioned, or it creates all kinds of crazy bad overtones in the sound. Because, you know, and this is, that's centuries of trial and error to come up with this particular shape. So what about you and me? What about the mathematical part of our relationship with Jesus Christ? What is that? Well, that's learning the Word of God. That's learning asceticism, learning how to fast, how to control our senses, learning how to be silent. There are certain objective things that we do, learning good teaching in faith and morality. These are objective things. So in order to be made into an instrument of God, we have to not just rely on our feelings all the time, even though feelings are important, but we have to understand the logic of the Word of God. How did we get the Word of God? It comes from the early apostolic tradition of the church. Jesus is the Word incarnate, so He's the mystical Word, but He's also teaching objective realities. He passes that on to apostles. They pass it on to their disciples, who become their successors. The Word of God is written and compiled, and we learn Scripture and that early apostolic tradition, and those are objective things. A big, big part of our spiritual life is discipline. Do you have discipline in your life? Please do.

things do. So there's a mathematical shape. Then we begin to assemble the guitar. Now keep in mind, you've got different kinds of wood that are going into the guitar. You're not just by yourself. To be an instrument of the Lord, you have to be with other wood, with other people, with other ministries, other communities that have learned how to come together to make this beautiful, beautiful guitar. See? So we have to be assembled. How do you do that? Well, if you just take the pieces and push them together real hard, they're not going to stay together. You put them together and they're going to go boom. So how do you get them together? Well, you got to have a little glue, don't you? So you got to glue them. The gluing is done with artistic skill. That glue is the love of God and the power of the... This is the truth. The mathematical cutting and proportions. The glue is the love of God and the work of the Spirit in our life and in the life of the church. You've got to have both. You need balance. So you glue the thing together. You glue it together. So how do you keep it together? Have you ever, I've been able to go to luthier shops and all over the world and seen some of the great guitar masters make guitars. How do you keep it together? Well, you got to use clamps. Clamps? Yeah, clamps. You got to apply pressure to keep these things together or it will come apart. This guitar is old. It's been around a long time. I hope it's going to be around a lot longer. And the weather changes. It goes from humid to dry and low altitudes, high altitudes. Man, all kinds of different pressure changes, you know, humidity changes, temperature changes, and it stays together. That's because we clamped it. But the clamping, that's the discipline of the church. That's the teaching of the church in faith and morality. That's sitting under an elder, a spiritual father, a spiritual mother, a pastor, a bishop, a religious superior that says, we're going to be in this shape, and I'm going to actually hold you in this shape. Wow. But when you use clamps in making a guitar, if you just use the clamp, it will mar the wood. So you have to put some, you have to use some pads, some padding on the clamp. So leadership needs to be strong, but it's got to be cushioned. Cushioned. So you have truth, you have discipline, you have leaders, but you have love. This is what Pope Francis is asking of leaders. What he's asking of our bishops. Yeah, have the truth. But welcome people and apply that truth with great love for each. People are not numbers. We're not dealing with issues. We're dealing with people. And you have to deal with people with strength and also with a cushion, with some padding, with some comfort. Are you going to mar their life? The truth might be right, but you will mar their life. You'll leave a personal wound, a personal dent that isn't pretty. So, you got to use clamps, and you got to glue it together. Well, the next thing that happens is you have to sand the wood. Oh, baby, I don't know about you, but the ups and downs of life, you know, we are sanded over and over and over. We're sanded fine. Look at how smooth and this guitar is. Well, wood isn't always that smooth until you sand it. How do we get sanded? The ups and downs of life, trials, challenges, even persecutions. See, these things try us and they sand off the rough edges of life. Look, I've been a Christian a long time. I've been in leadership a long time. I've been the founder of a religious community. When I first started, folks, I had rough edges. Even in leadership, I had rough edges. I might do the right thing, but I did it roughly. Nowadays, I've gotten a little softer. I still am strong. I'm still clear, but I've learned how to let the Lord

0: sand, see, the surface of my life. Sand it down. Well, you know, I believe there are really only two kinds of people in the world. How do we face these challenges? I think there's successful and unsuccessful. I think there's happy people and unhappy people. It has nothing to do with whether or not we face challenges. All of us, folks, are going to face challenges. All of us are going to face tragedy. I don't know any family that hasn't faced tragedy numerous times. It's a hard world. The question is, will we face our tragedy with faith that is the substance, the hypostasis of things hoped for, of things not yet seen, so that we are hopeful people? Or are we going to face our tragedies with discouragement? So, next thing you have to do is you have to lacquer the guitar. In this guitar, it's French polished. There are 20 stages. Sometimes we feel suffocated in our faith, don't we? If the lacquer's too thick, we just feel drowning. We're drowning in the church. We're suffocating in our community. See, so you lacquer and you sand some more and then you lacquer some more. But it's the lacquer that keeps the guitar strong. But it has to be gentle. If it's too thick, the guitar will actually sound like this because there'll be too much lacquer on it. Then you string the guitar. You have to string it up. There's tension on these strings. If there's not enough tension, listen to this. Sounds pretty funky. It's got to be just the right tension. If I have too much tension on the string, the string will break. So we got to find just that right balance in our life. And lastly, you take the guitar and you put it in the case and you play it. And it takes years for an instrument. This guitar I've had for almost 10 years. It sings the more it ages and the more I play it. It actually conforms to my style, to my fingers, and it begins to sing. So you have to let the Lord play your life. Let His fingers, His gospel, His spirit, let Him strum your life and let it take time to age. Let's pray. Jesus, make me an instrument of your peace. Please, Jesus, cut me down from my natural state. Make me a new person. Make me your instrument. Cut me. Mold me. Put me together with your strength, with your love, with your tenderness, and with your mercy, so that I might sing in all my life for you. I love you guys. All things are possible with God.
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Hello and welcome to our program Where God Weeps, a program where we talk about the realities of the Catholic Church around the world, especially in those places where she struggles to share her message due to difficult circumstances, persecution, or discrimination. Today, we will be looking at Ethiopia. Located in the so-called Horn of Africa, it is a vast territory with extraordinary natural richness. Unique among African countries, Ethiopia maintained its freedom from colonial rule, with the exception of a short-lived Italian occupation. Ethiopia is one of the oldest Christian countries in Africa. In the Acts of the Apostles, we read that Philip the Apostle converted an Ethiopian court official in the first century. The Ethiopian Empire was one of the first in the world to adopt Christianity as a state religion. Bishop Abraham Desta is the head of the Apostolic Vicariate of Mekki. He tells us more about Christian history in his country.

0: As you said, it's one of the oldest Christian countries in the Horn of Africa, and it has maintained, kept its richness in the churches, in the pop, in this, in the among the people, in the culture, so deep, not even rooted in the stones and soil of the country, that Christian faith is so important. That does not mean that there is no other faith in the country. We have other minorities and majorities who live very peacefully with us, but the Catholic Church is evangelizing in Ethiopia from north to south, east to west, sharing its values with the people of Ethiopia, of all nations and nationalities, of all tribes and ethnic groups, equally with the local language reached and preached to the people. So the Catholic Church is very much involved both in the social as well as in the pastoral activities, life of the people of the country, as it has been done for thousands of years in the past. Today it is very well and deeply involved in the deeper evangelization and changing of life of people in the values, gospel values, that we share with the rest of Africa and the world of the Universal Church as well.
1: Sharing these gospel values is a fundamental part of belonging to the church, and they have far-reaching implications, as we just heard. We're going to see now how the church in Ethiopia is living out these values every day as she seeks to relieve the suffering of hundreds of thousands of refugees within the country. It is an ongoing crisis caused by the political instability of her neighboring countries, particularly Eritrea, South Sudan, and Somalia. Because of war and violence at home, many people risk their lives to find safety. We're going to take a look now at the refugee camp near the border of Eritrea.
2: In this northeastern Tigray, there is a four refugee camps. According to the UNHCR estimation, four camps has more than 80,000 refugee people. They told us there is a terrible economical problem in Eritrea and terrible political problem. So young people, for example, in Eritrea, they cannot go to university after they finish high school. They have to go to military service. They come by many, many difficulties. So the life is not easy here because they have no work, all these young people. I know the people who is waiting for 18 years there for legal resettlement from America, from Canada, from Australia. And many of them are going from Sudan to Libya and the Mediterranean Sea. You see, always they are in danger. We are praying and we are waiting for the peace to remain people in their country. Before we have only tent here. For this tent here, not easy. When the rain comes, when the wind blows, we cannot say mass. Thanks for the God and thanks for the Church of a Need, we get this church and we have salaries for the catechists here. This is good help.
1: Though situations in the camps are dire, it is a still safer or better alternative to what they left behind. Goitum left Eritrea with his wife and children, not knowing where they would end up. This is his story.
3: ወይክት ካብ ስራሕ ውፃእ ክትከውን ኣለካ ወይ ከዓ ክትስንክል ኣለካ ያው ወይ قرات كتكون لوكا قرات كون لوكا مالتي تدنا عرب زبايولن كساو غي زموتكا مسويا خا مالتي عمتات يبلوني اب صدرخا خا زولد كاي قلعا اب عام تاكل تاع عام تري 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

0: For Guitum and for so many refugees, the helplessness and uncertainty about the future is an extremely heavy cross to bear. In another corner of Ethiopia, just 50 kilometers from the border with South Sudan, lies Gambela, the largest refugee camp in the country. Here, despite the desperate situation, faith in Christ is strong and robust.
1: It's 48,000 in Jawi refugee camp. There's a war is broken from there in South Sudan. It's happened seen in 2013. When there's tribal conflicts, so there will be fightings. And many people already have been killed. So this is the why we are come here. I'm coming together with my two sisters and three brothers, and also together with my mothers. I have a 4 year here. We have 3 days on going on our foot, and we arrive on the border of Ethiopia. And we have 1 week on the border, so we are eating some biscuits. We don't have enough food. If there's no war from this, I will be back. If the war is continuous, I will stay here.

0: There's no end unless we praise the God. All things is happened, but we praise God. God is one who helps all the people. We need to have a priest here, and we need to have a church. We need to pray anytime. I would like to be a priest, really. I love the Word of God. I want to teach our community for the Word of God.
1: In darkness and despair, the Word of God brings light and hope, as we just heard. The presence of the church in these camps is life-giving, and in Gambela, it is especially treasured because many of the South

0: Sudanese refugees are Christian. We're going to hear now from Father Tesfaye Petros, a priest who felt called to serve the camp, moved by the plea of those forced to live there. He shared with us what being in Gambela has meant to him.
1: I was born in southeast of Ethiopia. From the very beginning, when I was a seminarian, I heard about the negative side of Gambela because of the weather, because of the conflict, because of malaria. But when I heard that no one wants to go there, and I decided to go to this place where there is many challenges and where people were not considered as a human being, and they are considered outcasted, unprivileged people. But I decided to go there and to serve them and to give my life for these people. Yes, for me, you know, most of the time also I speak to the refugees. Is to have them, for me, is a blessing in Gambela region. And especially when I see the faith which they have, whenever we are having a program, the refugees are singing, dancing, and really it's a kind of witness for me. And without any complaint, they are living with the situation. And they are always thanking God to be there. But the situation is not easy to live there in the camp. And many children, many women, many young boys, and waiting for many years there. But they are happy, even if they are facing many challenges.
0: For Father Tesfaye, seeing the faith of the refugees has been a renewal for his own faith. He has been struck how the first question of some of the refugees arriving at the camp is to ask whether there is a church, even before requesting any of the many essential things they need, such as food. Forced to live in a situation of continuous waiting and a lack of education and social services, some refugees feel that their only option is to attempt the dangerous journey through Sudan, Egypt, Libya, and finally to Europe. All too often, this comes at the price of their lives.
2: I know the people who is waiting for 18 years there. The life is not easy here because they have no work. Also, it is hot. Big young people are waiting to go. And many of them are going from Sudan to Libya and the Mediterranean Sea. You see always they are in danger. With children, you cannot go to all this desert. Some people are very old. They cannot go. The government cannot get them for visa. They remain here, they lay here. Those who reached Europe, they call us. What life is there in the Libya? It is terrible. People are not counted like people or human beings. Even they told us they sell for some dollars in Libya to make them in the agricultural work. If they got chance to enter in the Mediterranean Sea, there is not a legal traveling, simply plastics. If the sea moved, you know how many are remaining in the sea. So it's very terrible, very sad. These young people are remaining in the Mediterranean Sea and on the deserts. I don't know how far from here to Libya, all the truckers, how many times they make them pay, how many rapings, how many suffering is there. So really, it is a difficult time for for the people.

0: ያው ፅናሕ ክትብሎ ትኽእል እቲ ዘዕለቐልቕ ዘሎ ግዜኻ ትፅብእ ኣብዚ ሌጋል ኮይንካ ሕጋዊ ኮይንካ ክትከይድ ብቲ ሌጋል ዝኾነ መንገዲ ክትከይድ እየ ዝፅበእ። ኣነ እውን ከምኣቶም ዋላ ዝኸፈለ ይኽፈል ኢለ ምፈተንኩ ነይረ፣ ግን እንታይ ትርጉም የብሉን ኣብዚኣ ኮፍ ኢለ ሰላም ሓድር ኣለኹ ሰላም ውዕል ኣለኹ እታ መግቢ ዕለት ዝበልዓ እታ ዝበልዓ ጥራሕ ይስኣን ኣምላኽ ይሓግዘኒ ኢለ ኮፍ ኢለ ኣለኹ እምበር ሕጋዊ ከምዘይኮነ እቲ ሕጋዊ ነገር ኣይፅቡቅ ዘይሕጋዊ ነገር ኣይፅቡቕን እዩ። እንተረኪብካ ዕድል ተረኪብካ ከዓ ብሌጋል ሕጋዊ ነገር ዝኾነ ክትወፅእ ይፅቡቅ ማለት እዩ።
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2: We need to give them some hope. Maybe they receive kind of piece of plastic to build the roof of the house. Maybe they receive some food, wheat or oil. But really nobody takes them about this kind of guidance in education and also in the spiritual values.
3: Traveling in the opposite direction, going into the country, the work of missionaries is extremely important in Ethiopia, seeking to share the gospel, as Father Miroslav mentioned. Another missionary, Father Angelo Regazzo, shares with us his own vocation.
4: I was 8 years old, and the teacher showed us a movie in which there was this little African boy. And this African boy was just eating a living animal, you know, ugly. I felt revolting. When we went back to school, the teacher asked us, what can we do to help this little boy? Then I said immediately, we can sell paper, scratch iron, even pieces of wood. We sell them and we send the money to the missionaries. And the teacher, she looked into my eyes, I will never forget that, and she said, bravo, Angelo, but there is a better way. Instead of helping the missionaries, to go to the missions. My God, I was hit so hard. I was only 8 years old, and they said, I want to be a missionary, without knowing what it meant to be a religious, a priest, going, leaving the country behind at a very early age. I didn't know, but I said, I want to be a missionary.

0: Why am I here? In Italy, I could have a beautiful family, wife, children, a company, because I'm not that stupid. I had a lot of opportunities, but that, when I was 8 years old, I want to be a missionary. And when I look back, I say, thank you, Lord. I am doing it because of Him. Christ came, He was even giving food, He was taking care, He was living with the sinners, He was giving joy, taking care of them. Come on. And then He was telling us, you have to do the same. Come on, share what you have. When you are sent, you are not sent for yourself, you are sent for others. This is beautiful. So I will continue doing it until I can.
1: The call to be like Christ, being sent, not for oneself, but for others, is a very powerful witness to His selfless love. We're going to hear now from Father Isaiah, another missionary, who with his community lives and works in the now threatened town of Gublat. They work closely with the Gumus people.
2: I came to Ethiopia 6 years ago because I belong to be in a mission such as this. I'm happy to share my life, my faith with the Christians of this area. Among the Gumus people, I feel very much at home because their culture, their social life, their daily life resembles very much to the place where I was born and from where I come from. They're kind of semi-nomads, not by the way of they are moving from place to place, but by their way of life. They are seasonal hunters. They cultivated a little bit. They were slaves of the Amara from the islands and other people.
3: There are not many. There are about 200,000 of them. They have been emarginated and oppressed and abused for so many years. They have to defend themselves. But if you are friendly with them, they are very friendly, very open, and you can live peacefully with them.
2: They marry by exchange. The young boy takes his sister against her wish or will. He takes her to that family where he will get his wife from. The moment that sister comes back, the wife of this young boy also goes back, and that's the end of the marriage. When we are sitting together and we consume coffee, we are not simply consuming coffee, but we are consuming brotherhood, sisterhood, and friendship. Around we have about 7 to 8 villages awaiting for us. 3 months ago, we received a letter from one village asking us to be present in their village. We had 2 meetings, and then they were so enthusiastic that we may continue. But we are so limited. One, means of transport. We have only one car that can access such roads, and it's the one we are using from Monday to Monday, going to different villages, even for taking patients to hospital. So through this, we told them we shall be coming to them once in 2 or 3 months to keep this hope still burning.
1: The work of Father Isaiah and his fellow missionaries in his first evangelization has given many people the gift of an intimate friendship with Christ. Father Goesh is another man of God. committed to bring the gospel to the tribes of Ethiopia. In an emotional letter to his superior, he shares his feelings about serving and loving the Dessenesh people.
4: Dear Reverend Father Christopher Modlek, I salute you in the name of Jesus Christ. We are very fine and so much happy in this new and so much challenging mission of the Church among these forgotten and marginalized lower South Omo pastoralists. They have the face of the loving God. When I came here 9 years ago, it was completely desert. No single Dessenesh

person was heard about Jesus Christ. It was somehow risky to greet a dozen shepherds on the road for any visitor. However, to the surprise of many outsiders, the dozen communities welcomed Jesus Christ. And it took me like one of them, they changed me.

0: I'm in love with the people. They are innocent. That's what I love in them. And they are free. I admire in them is the simplicity. Also their social life. If you love anything, it's not difficult. This is my experience. And this is not my, because I'm strong, and but because God is with me. It's my faith. It gives you inner courage, inner confidence, inner joy.
1: This is the inner force that urges so many men and women to give their lives to spread the gospel. The message of the gospel is life-changing. For the Dessenish people, it has meant the difference between a life where killing is the norm to a life of peace, living side by side with their neighbors. It means, in the words of Father Goesch, unity in a God who is both from every culture and above every culture. Thank you for joining us in another program of Where God Weeps. If you want to know more about the work of the Church in Ethiopia, we encourage you to contact the information at the end of this program. Thank you, and God bless.

0: The third sorrowful mystery, the crowning of thorns, draws a definitive line in the sand that the kingdom of God and the kingdom of this world are at odds. The message of Christ, my kingship, is not of this world. And the crowd's response, we have no king but Caesar. That all Jesus wanted to do was bring freedom, to free us from sin, Satan, and destroy death once and for all. He wants to give us life and life in abundance, that our joy may be in him and our joy may be complete. He offers us a divine inheritance to make us sons and daughters of the Most High, partakers of the divine nature. In a word, he gives us everything, from dust to divinity. He offers us his own kingship as priest, prophet, and king. And the world's response to such an amazing love, we've condemned our Lord to death.
1: The character behind the scenes and in all of the sorrowful mysteries is the evil one. You know, you can just see the evil one at the Kidron Valley in the garden. You can see him in the back. And in the crowning of thorns, you can see this, that what should be a noble act, and that is Jesus being crowned. If anybody was worthy to be crowned with a crown

of jewels that is beautiful, that is resplendent and glorious. It's Jesus. And yet the crown that is ultimately placed on his head is a crown of thorns. Again, the evil one is like, he's just behind this, manipulating all this, something that should have been beautiful, something that it is appropriate that Jesus be crowned. He says, okay, he'll be crowned, but with a crown of thorns. And again, that speaks to the humility of God, that he allows that to happen. You know, to the world, it's humiliation. Look at this, right? They crown him. It's humiliation. But to those of us who believe, it's the glory of God ultimately.

0: John, an eyewitness, he places the crowning of thorns immediately following the scourging. So when Pontius Pilate brings Christ out to the crowd with that "Ecce Homo, behold the man," that yes, Christ would have been scourged, but he would have also already been wearing his crown of thorns. And whereas the scourging was primarily about physical pain and torture and suffering, the crowning of thorns had an element of physical pain in it for sure, but it was primarily focused upon public humiliation. Matthew's gospel has a subtitle to this section that simply reads, "The soldiers mock Jesus." They took our Lord and placed him in a purple or scarlet robe, which symbolized wealth and power and kingship. Later, they would strip him of this very robe, thus reopening those wounds from the scourging. And then there was the crown of thorns, which symbolized kingship. This crown of thorns was made of branches plaited together, and that they were purposely turned inward so as to pierce our Lord's sacred head. And they would press it down upon his head and tie it tightly around the back. Scripture says there was a soldier who took a reed and struck our Lord in his head. And a mystic said they struck him so violently that his eyes were filled with blood. And then there was the verbal abuse, the humiliation, that they spat upon him. And they cried, "Hail, King of the Jews." Scripture says when they had mocked him, they stripped him of the robe and put his clothes on him and led him away to crucify him.
1: The first time I went to the Holy Land, I couldn't sleep. And I was excited to be able to go and walk where Jesus walked. And I had this image of Jesus walking along the Via, when I was praying, walking along the Via Dolorosa. And I was walking next to him and walking beside him. And I was kind of leaning in, and I was telling Jesus my sins. Like I said, you know, I'm going to do it. I just kind of had this examination of conscience of my life and just whispered in the Lord's ear all of my sins. And then when I looked behind me, there was a line of people that was miles, and they were taking their turn to be able to tell him the sins. You know, I got frustrated. It's like, "What are you doing?" And again, this was just all in my prayer, but I finally yelled and said, "What are you doing? Why don't you stop?" I can close my eyes and I can see him looking at me. And he says, "Because I love you." And it's like, yeah. I forget that, right? So it was love that allowed himself to be crowned. It was love when these people are literally mocking him. And ultimately, it was love that took the Lord to the cross.
0: As I was praying with this passage, I realized this entire scene has absolutely nothing to do with the crucifixion. It's not prescribed in a Roman crucifixion that they should crown the supposed criminal with thorns. But it has everything to do with Christ's kingship. They simply wanted to humiliate him. Scripture says that they fell to their knees and knelt before him, not to praise him, not to worship him, but to mock him and humiliate him. And I invite you to enter into this scene if you could. And as you enter in, remember, Christ has the power. He has the power over the situation. He chooses in his freedom to endure and, yes, even embrace this moment.

0: and this torture and mocking. That our Lord just came to love, and the crowds just came to kill. But before they did that, they wanted to make sure to mock him first.
1: In a sense, that's even worse than the physical tortures, not just because they deprive him of earthly glory and honor in the eyes of other people, but what's going on in their hearts at that moment is even deeper than their

0: of him. C.S. Lewis's favorite authority, George MacDonald, has this line, a sneer is worse than a murder. Because in order to sneer at somebody, you're saying, you're not even worth murdering. That's what they're doing to Jesus.
1: You can treat a physical ailment, cancer, whatever the difficulties, but how many people have to, and specifically in our own day and age, have to carry a crown of mental anguish. We don't see those scars. We don't see those, right? So the mental anguishes and those kind of things are the crown of thorns in which they carry on their heads. And how do we, what do we do? What do we do to alleviate those? Comes to mind that was Catherine Doherty back in the 50s and 60s felt that the future, we need to raise up Catholic psychologists, psychotherapists, psychiatry, because of the vision that she had was seeing people. There was a fence with a lot of sheep on the exterior, and they were running all around the exterior of the fence, but they were trying to get into it. And the Lord said, people will be coming here, not just for spiritual well-being and to be loved, but also the brokenness of humanity we will see. And obviously that's in spades currently. But then again, isn't that the crown of thorns that individuals are having to wear? And they're invisible.
2: What keeps going through my mind at this point, we've been through the scourging, Christ has been beaten beyond recognition, and now they're kneeling before him and spitting upon him. And I think to myself, enough is enough, and I bring this to prayer, Lord, why do you not fight back? And he says, Mark, you still don't get it, do you? I said, no, Lord, I don't. And he spoke to me very clearly. He said, Mark, I'm not fighting against them, that I'm fighting for them, that I've come to seek and to save the lost. For this reason I have come into the world, not to condemn the world, but to save it. And remember, as Jesus enters this battle, he has full clarity. He knows who he's fighting against, not flesh and blood, but principalities and powers. And he knows who he's fighting for, that he's fighting for you and he's fighting for me. He's fighting for those who condemned him then and those who condemn him now. And brothers and sisters, it's not about us against them, whoever that them is in your life. It's us for them, just like our Lord. They continued, they persisted to mock him as he persisted to pray for them.
3: There's people in my past who have hurt me profoundly. That is really, really difficult to understand and to heal from. And you don't understand, and it takes a long time to heal. And what I've come to understand is when I do the rosary, at this point, our Lord is brutally beaten, scourged. He's placed the crown of thorns on his head. It pierces his scalp. And he's mocked, and it really hurts him because he's doing this out of love. And so when people have hurt you, you're expecting love, but you get hurt. And those are the ones who most need our Lord's love, because they're hurting too. And so when I pray for someone who has hurt me or has wronged me or has, I bring them into the courtyard with our Lord. I want them to feel what the Lord's going through, his pain, his bitterness, but I want them to know that he's doing this out of love for us. I want them to feel his love. I want them to be healed as well. And it's in their healing that I'm also healed.
2: As we pray these sorrowful mysteries of the rosary, remember that the greatest fruit of your contemplation will be your own transformation, that the Holy Spirit will reveal to you the art of Christian living. We read in 1 John,
4: He who says he abides

0: abides in him ought to walk in the same way in which he walked. And then again later, by this we know love, that he laid down his life for us, and we ought to lay down our lives for the brethren. So we're called to walk with him, to live like him, to love like him, and yes, even to lay down our lives like him. Will it be painful? Yes, absolutely. But we're called to endure and yes, even embrace the mockery that is coming our way, but with a love that moves mountains, with a charity that kills conflict, with a peace and joy that surpasses all understanding. And brothers and sisters, never fall into the temptation to believe that love is by any ways passive, that love is a fight, it's a war, that our God is a lover who is a warrior. And so like him, we're called to enter into this battle, to love like he did, to save souls so that sinners may come to encounter the merciful embrace of God the Father.
1: I've been able to study Mary a lot this semester. And it's not just this knowledge I'm gonna have, it's penetrated my heart in more ways than I'll ever be able to know. And Mary, every time she appears to mystics or to people in Fatima, the last time Our Lady appeared at Fatima, to Lucia and the three little shepherds, she said, every time she said, pray, pray, pray, pray, pray. If we think we can live this life without her, without prayer, we're just gonna be deeply misled and continue to struggle with who we are as people. We have to pray.
2: One of the things I think we miss with prayer is how it is centered entirely on the mystery of Christ. Sometimes with prayer, we keep expecting it to give us knowledge, give us insight. And what prayer is meant to do is to give us Christ, to give us his mind, to give us his thoughts, to give us his words, to give us his deeds, right? To replicate his life within us. And so from that perspective, Christian prayer is not learning a lot about Jesus. It's about taking the spirit of Jesus and incorporating it into my own life, right? And so when we see the way that Jesus loves, right? He says, he gave himself for me. St. Paul says in Galatians 2:20, he gave himself for me because he loves me. That simple phrase, he gave himself because he loves me. We see the cross. He gave himself up for death or to death out of love for us. This is the authentic way of understanding what does it mean to be a human person. Through the freedom of the self-gift, I'm donating my existence for you. It's fundamentally pro the other, right? We're letting it flow through us. What he has given us, we are to give.
0: I played sports my entire life, and so one of my favorite verses of all time comes from St. Paul. He says, athletes deny themselves all sorts of things. They do so to win a crown of leaves that withers, but we, the imperishable crown of glory. What's St. Paul talking about? Literally, athletes in his day, the Olympic athletes, if they won first prize, they received a crown of leaves, and yes, over time, that crown of leaves would wither. And although we may receive a gold medal nowadays, what St. Paul's saying is still true, that over time, it's this moment of fading glory. And he doesn't say they're stupid for doing that. His whole point is how much more? He says, but we who? Apostles, disciples. We also deny ourselves all sorts of things, but to win the imperishable crown that never withers, it never fades. In a word, St. Paul keeps his eyes set on the prize. He has eternal perspective. And here's the crazy, ludicrous, amazing, beautiful deal our Lord offers us, that most of our lives we spend pursuing fading crowns of glory, chasing after things that will only pass away. And in exchange, our Lord leaves his throne in the heavens. He leaves his crown of glory, and he comes down to the earth and he exchanges it for a crown of thorns, a crown of sorrows, a crown of suffering. He enters in a fight that we couldn't win on our own. He bridges an infinite gap between us and the Father. He takes the crown that we deserve, and he offers us his crown of glory. Previously, we saw the details of our Lord's scourging at the hand of the Romans.

0: But seldom do we make the connection to St. Paul. The St. Paul was flogged 5 times. He says, 5 times I have received at the hands of the Jews, 40 lashes less one. 3 times I've been beaten with rods. Once I was stoned. 3 times I've been shipwrecked, a day and a night. I've been adrift at sea, in danger from rivers, danger from robbers, danger from my own people, danger from Gentiles, danger in the city, danger in the wilderness, danger at sea, danger from false brethren, in toil and hardship through many a sleepless night, and in hunger and thirst, often without food, in cold and exposure. And apart from other things, there's the daily pressure upon me of my anxiety for all of the churches. And despite all this hardship, despite all this pain and suffering, St. Paul could still say, I consider that the sufferings of this present time are not worth comparing to the glory that is to be revealed to us. One of the greatest aspects of St. Paul, like our Lord himself, is he kept an eternal perspective. In the face of all of this, he maintained his eternal perspective, dealing with cold and hardship and hunger and thirst, eternal perspective, physical, mental, emotional, anxiety. St. Paul kept his eternal perspective. And in this short passage, the word danger is mentioned 8 times. In the midst of all of that danger, St. Paul continued to have eternal perspective, that he kept his eyes fixed on the prize.
1: You know, there was a criticism of Christian thinking that was really popular in the 1800s and 1900s, which is Christians are so heavenly minded, they're no earthly good. Right. And it was a phrase that I've heard many, many times. People being like, listen, all you do is focus about heaven. You want to go to heaven, blah, blah, blah. What about working against the injustices here? And one of the things you realize in the Christian witness is it's really only those who have hope for a hereafter that they're willing to spend their very lives on the right things here and now. And the idea, like, you can think of it as Dr. Martin Luther King, right? He knew he would never see the Holy Land, right? I have been to the mountaintop. I've seen the promised land. He knew he wouldn't see that figurative promised land of his children being judged not by the color of their skin, but the content of his character. He was like Moses, where he went to the mountaintop. God showed him where his people would be in future generations, but he ain't going there. And shortly thereafter, he was gunned down. But the thing about it is, like, there's a reason why the civil rights movement was led by people who were deeply and profoundly religious. The same reason why in the medieval peasants were laboring at cathedrals that their children and their grandchildren would never worship in, right? Because they knew there was something greater than this life, and to live for that greatness enabled them to do great things in this life. If you put all your eggs in this earthly basket, the chances of greatness are very few. But if you believe that God himself awaits you and glory awaits you, the glory of the only begotten Son of Christ who died and rose for you to pave the way to that glory, then you're willing to spend anything to live heroically here because you know what awaits. You know what awaits. You look at someone like St. Paul who says, for me, life is Christ and death is gain. He's like, it would be good for me to go and be with Christ, talking about dying. But then he said, but if I'm here in the body, I get to spend it serving you. And you think about that, like that was his view. And so it's literally the exact opposite. Those who are heavenly minded are the only ones who can have earthly good.
0: I think we all know, and we've heard 1,000 times before, that we have a cross to bear. But seldom do we realize the spiritual significance of the crown of thorns that is placed upon our heads. And this crown of thorns is any suffering that you go through mentally in your mind. And as I was preparing to make this pilgrimage, I reached out to the over 100 donors who made it possible. And I offered them to send me their prayer requests, that I would bring those prayers to the feet of our Lord in the Holy Land. And as I was praying through them and reading through them, it just struck me. Everyone has a crown to bear. And I started jotting some of them down generically of all the different types of things that people have going on in their lives. Being mocked or humiliated for your faith, mental, emotional, physical suffering, the loss of a loved one, betrayal of a friend, memories of past abuse, a child who has left the church, a child who no longer believes at all, addictions you struggle to break, turmoil at work, turmoil at home, just being overwhelmed and stressed and the burdens of anxiety, a miscarriage, a suicide in the family. And brothers and sisters, everyone who's out there watching this, don't suffer alone. Don't bear this cross. Don't bear this crown of thorns alone. That our Lord is there with you, to fight with you. Unite your crown of thorns to His, and it becomes redemptive. It won't be easy, but He will be with you. And also recognize everyone you meet, every single person and soul you encounter is also bearing this crown of thorns. Don't be another thorn. Don't take their crown of thorns and press it in upon their heads, but instead reach up and take that thorn and turn it outwards to be a source of joy and love and peace and comfort in their lives, to be a drop of consolation in the midst of their sorrow.
2: So my brother Mark had shared with me that a friend of his was having a very, very difficult, very depressed, and he'd remembered, you know, some of the early saints, you know, offering up their own suffering and doing reparation in a sense to help those who were in, you know, in jail and those kind of difficulties. And he said, Lord, can I in some way, shape, or form, can I help to try to bear some of the difficulties that his one of his best friends from Thunder Bay, Ontario was going through? And he said it was like a light switch went off, not on, but off. And he said for probably a day and a half or 2 days, he was in absolute darkness. Just he couldn't be consoled. He was depressed. And he said it was the most difficult moment, probably some of the most difficult moments in his own life, just because of his willingness to take it on out of love, right? Take it on out of love.
3: So I was just praying the rosary, and I wasn't really thinking about who I was praying for specifically, and then I kind of stopped and thought, why am I doing this? Who am I praying this for? And so then I just sat there for a while, and I got certain names placed on my heart, people that I wouldn't really think to pray for, honestly. And so I was confused, like, why am I thinking of these people to pray for? And then a little while later, I thought, this probably isn't an accident. I probably really do need to pray for these people. And I decided that that's who I was going to pray the rosary for. I think that the names came from the Holy Spirit.
0: I've said this before, and I'm going to say it again, that Christ didn't come into our lives to take away all of our suffering. He came to suffer with us and for us and to teach us how to suffer. We read in James, "Blessed is the man who endures trial, for when he has stood the test, he will receive the crown of life, which God has promised to those who love him." That the Lord desires to give us the crown of life. The word rosary itself literally translates crown of roses. And St. Louis de Montfort talks about this sweet exchange, that in every single Hail Mary, we give our Lord and our Lady a heavenly rose. And this heavenly rose never withers. It never fades. It retains its exquisite beauty till the end of time, for all of eternity. And so, brothers and sisters, remember the power of one Hail Mary. And together, let's give our Lord and our Lady the rose that they deserve. Hail Mary, full of grace, the Lord is with thee. Blessed art thou among women, and blessed is the fruit of thy womb, Jesus, crowned with thorns. Holy Mary, Mother of God, pray for us sinners now and at the hour of our death. Amen. In the name of the Father, and of the Son, and of the Holy Spirit.

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1: Well, hello, everybody. It's wonderful to have you with us. I pray wherever you are that you know that God is with you exactly in the place where you are. Well, we are in Lent, and Lent is this wilderness season. It's this time when we enter with Jesus into the wilderness. And I want to start today by just looking back about what we've talked about so far in Lent, because I'm going somewhere. In the very first message, we talked about when you wanted more but settled for less. You wanted your life to be something more than it was, and yet, well, just life turned out to be what it is, and you settled for something less. I've asked so many people through the years, did you think your life would be what it is right now? When you thought of yourself years ago, did you think you would look like that? Did you think you would have achieved what you did? I've been doing this work for so long, I now meet people who are 40 and 50 years old who sat in youth groups that I ran. And I remember asking that question decades ago, who do you think you will be? And I'm meeting some of them now in their 40s, and I'm able to say, how did you answer that question? And it's kind of a weird thing, which means I'm old, to be able to do that. But it's a fascinating, you know, when you settled for more, when you wanted more, but you settled for less. And then last time we talked about when we stop settling for second best. And today I want to talk about turning is harder than wanting. I'll explain what I mean by that. That's the title of today, turning is harder than wanting. Wanting, does that say waiting? It's meant to say wanting, but you never know. I'll work that in, all right? I'll work waiting in, right? I'm sure that's what I wrote. But anyway, turning is harder than wanting or even waiting. How many people like to wait? When I was younger, I just wanted it now. I wanted the wisdom

that I wanted the wisdom that I have now. And what's wisdom? Wisdom's the capacity to look back based on all the things you know, the experiences you have, and realize that there's insight that you just can't know until you know it. You just can't know it until you know it. When I was young, there were things that I thought were important and I wanted. And now I get to be older and I've got some of those things and they're really not that important. But at the time, I thought they were. I thought they'd matter. I want to just divert for a little bit. I want to have a look at a scripture from the book of Hebrews. And because there have been some people around the world have asked me, why have I spoken from the same two scriptures for the last couple of weeks? And I'm going to stay with the same scriptures we've been in. And we may actually not get out of these scriptures through all of Lent. And it says in Hebrews, indeed, the word of God is living and active, sharper than any two-edged sword, piercing until it divides soul from spirit, joints from marrow. It's able to judge the thoughts and the intentions of the heart. It's not a static book. The scriptures is not like a novel. It's not like I read something and I know it. It's not a book of history. It is the word of God. And the church teaches us that it's still speaking. It's still speaking. Now, identity, which in our offering today was such a key component of what was talked about. Identity, who we are. And we have been, in the book of Habakkuk chapter 2, at my wedding, some 43 years ago, that was the reading that we chose. And in the book of Habakkuk, it says this, write the vision down so that someone can run with it. And I've been waiting all my life to write the vision of what I think God has wanted me to do. And so a year ago, I started writing. And when I started, I remember I wrote down 20 pages and I put it out and some people said, oh, that's a lot. And then slowly as I began to think about God's word, which is living and active, the scriptures are that, his word to us is living and active. And currently I've written 1,414 pages. And there's still a few hundred to go. And the reason is because we're going to unfold this thing of what God is talking to us about. What's God planted in you? And so the reason I'm going to come back to the same scriptures is because you don't read it and you get it. Years ago, I went to a weekend away from Friday, all day Saturday, all day Sunday, to listen to a guy speak on the first 10 verses of the book of Titus. And it was just 3 days. And we just stayed in the one place. We didn't stay long. I went once to and heard a guy give a message on the word thee. And he gave an entire message based on the word thee in the context of where it was. You don't read something and go, oh, I heard that one before. You never do that with the Bible. That's the reason why the church has the cycle of readings. We keep going over and over and over. And if you're as old as me, you've been around them a few times. And the church is just going to keep doing that because it's living, it's active, and you don't hear it the same. So I want to read to you this scripture. Now in Jerusalem by the sheep goat, there's a pool called in Hebrew Bethesda, which has 5 porticos. In these lay many invalids, blind, lame, and paralyzed. One man was there who had been ill for 38 years. And when Jesus saw him lying there and knew that he had been there a long time, he said to him, do you want to be made well? And the sick man answered him, sir, I have no one to put me into the pool. And when the water is stirred up and while I'm making my way, someone else stands down ahead of me. And Jesus had said to him, stand up, take your mat and walk. At once the man was made well and he took up his mat and began to walk. Now that day was the Sabbath. Now Jesus asks the man a question, do you want to be made well? He doesn't answer it. What he does is he gives the reasons or excuses why he's not been made well. Now the second scripture that we've looked at, that's the first scripture, the second scripture that we looked at was the scripture of Jesus Jesus being baptized, and then immediately the Holy Spirit

taking him into the wilderness, where he's tested for 40 days. And in verse 1 and 2, it says, then Jesus was led by the Spirit, the Holy Spirit, into the wilderness to be tempted by the devil. And he fasted for 40 days and 40 nights, and afterwards he was famished. And the Catechism of the Catholic Church, the summary document of what Catholics believe, tells us that the church links itself to Jesus in the 40 days of Lent, of Jesus in the wilderness. And in the wilderness, Jesus is tempted, and he's tempted with three temptations. You can imagine, if you're in there for 40 days, you get pretty hungry, don't you? And so what does he get tempted with? He gets tempted with hunger. And the devil says to him, hey, see these stones? Turn them into bread. You don't need to be dependent on God the Father. You don't have to be obedient to the Holy Spirit that led you here. You can be dependent on yourself. Then he takes him up onto the top of a temple, and he says to him, listen, look, throw yourself off. Convince everybody it's you, because the angels will appear and they'll catch you, and everyone will go, ah, it is you. Rather than work to God's plan, work to your plan and just convince everybody that it's you now. The third one, the third is this, is I'll take you up and onto a high mountain, we could read, and I'll show you all the kingdoms of the earth, and you could have them all. You could be Lord of them all. You could have them all. And in other words, you could have power. You could have power. And we know that Jesus rejects it. So here's Jesus. He's been baptized. The Holy Spirit comes upon him. A voice from heaven says, this is my beloved son. This great moment. And he gets taken into the desert. And he's tempted in the desert. And there's so many things we could talk about. When God anoints you, God blesses you, God works in your life, he takes us into deserts. He takes us into places of testing. He takes us into places of hardship. And who we really are becomes evident in hardship. I've done a number of training things about employing staff in church work and in ministry work. And one of the things that's often been said in a number of the places that I've been for training is that they've often said, when you're going to employ someone, before you employ them, see if you can travel with them or get them to come and travel with you, because you want to see what they're like when they're tired. Because right now we've all got presentation game face on, don't we? We've all put on our makeup, well, all you women have and some men, you know. You know, we've all got ourselves pretty and we're all together. And we are all deliberately presenting who we want to be to each other right now. But make people hungry. Make them tired. Give them experiences of being left out, not chosen, overlooked. See what they're like when someone offends them. Do they carry offense? Because the scripture is very clear. What? Look at this. The Bible says, do not take offense when someone hurts you. Do not be offended, the Bible tells us. You can read it. I've listened to entire series of talks on it. Don't take offense. And see, because the person who's on that side of everything is the real you. That's the real you. Because right now we've all got presentation face on. Presentation face is how we want people to see us. If I came to you today and said, listen, I'd like you to give this, do that. I'd like to give up this. We'd get a view of who you are. How many of us, when things are easy, say yes, yes, but when they're difficult, oh. And so we go, and so the church gives us this season called Lent to become face to face with who we really are. Not how we are all spruced up and looking pretty and presenting ourselves in the way we are. Someone sent me this quote, and they said this: if I live the next 10 years the way I've lived the last 7 days, who will I become?

Think about your last 7 days. If you live your life the way you've lived this last seven, who would you become? Would you be who God is calling you to be? Because the church gives us Lent so that we stop and we say, I am who God is calling me to be. Which means that we have to have an understanding of who God is calling us to be. That we have to have, in a sense, that North Star. This is who he's asking Bruce to be, Peter to be, John to be, Mary, Susie. Who's he asking you to be? And Lent brings us to this question where we have to line up every year and say, am I who God is calling me to be? Because the truth is, for many of us, the answer is, if we stopped and I brought you all up here or somehow you're able to appear on the screen from around the world, many people would say, no, I'm not really. I'm not who I wanted to be. I didn't think I'd look like that. I didn't think I'd be that weight. I didn't think I'd be that unkept. I thought I would have studied more. I thought I'd had a better marriage. I thought I would have been a better dad. I thought I might have achieved more in my work. I thought I wouldn't have prioritized money and power and things that took me away from family like I did. The gospel, the church gives us this because it says it's important to us. For us to reflect and to stop and to say, this is what Lent is and this is who you're called. And Lent is that season of deep introspection. It's not a time to feel bad. You read the scriptures, it doesn't say anywhere, and this is a time where you'll feel sorry for yourself or you'll feel bad. Not at all. It's a question of taking yourself out and having a good talk to yourself. I'm old enough to have lived my life through seasons when I've been faithful to what I believe God has asked me to be, and I can tell you seasons when I have been very unfaithful. And the seasons when I've been unfaithful, it's been because I've been tired, or I've been lazy, or in most cases, because I've been scared to pay the price of what it would take to be who God called me to be. I wouldn't pay the price. Well, in the daily devotionals this week, I was very confronted by one of the daily devotionals today. And I appreciate that many people think when you're presenting them, that you're presenting them and you're doing it from the perspective of, here's what I know, and now let me tell you what I know. But the way I do the daily devotionals, because it comes out of my prayer, and particularly this Lent has been coming out of my prayer, it's what is God doing in me, in the church, in us, and what I hear. And so the daily devotional has been very confronting to me into my life and how I am. I haven't written it like a program. I haven't written it in advance. It's like, what is God saying? What's the current word? What's he saying? What's he doing in me? And there was something I was really confronted by this week. And if you listen to the daily devotionals, you'd have heard me talk about a bit of this. And it was from the book of Deuteronomy. Now, the book of Deuteronomy is the story of Moses telling the people again after 40 years in the desert who they are and what God's called them to. See, because you remember the people of Israel were in Egypt for 430 years. God gets Moses. He calls them out. God says, I'm going to take you to a land that's flowing with milk and honey. He walks them up. They walk up to the promised land. He sends in 12 spies. 10 come back and say, we can't take the land. We can't. We want to go into a land that's just unoccupied and our future is fantastic and we don't have to work for it. But a principle of the Bible is that every one of us who has a promised land has to fight for it. You want a better life, you want a better marriage, you want a better whoever you are, a better way of seeing yourself, you've got to fight for that. Principle of scriptures is it just isn't given to you on a plate. Look at the lives of the saints, the holy men and women of God through history. You want to be and be able to say, I'm standing before God. You've got to fight for that place where you say, I'm standing before God and what he's asking of me. And so 10 of them say, we're not going to go in. All the people get corrupted by listening to what was said, that we couldn't take the land. And so for 40 years, God walks them through the desert around and around. And as we know, everybody over 20 died in the desert. And the only ones who got in into the promised land eventually

0: Well, those who were 20 and under at the time that God invited them to go in, and Joshua and Caleb, two of the spies who said, yes, we can take it. They're the only ones who got in. So everybody else was now, you know, that if they were 20, 40 years have gone by, they're now 60-year-olds. And anybody that was born in the desert, the maximum age 60. But then you've got these other guys, Caleb and Joshua, who are a lot older. Yeah? And so... They get ready to cross into the promised land for the second time. And Moses brings them all right up to the River Jordan, and they're ready to cross into the promised land. And the book of Deuteronomy is reminding them who you are, telling them who they are before God. And then in chapter 30, verse 15, it says, he says, see, I have set before you today life and prosperity, death and adversity. He says to them, everything I've told you in, which would become called the book of Deuteronomy, see, I've set before you everything today that is life and prosperity, what you need to do. If you follow these things, you will enter in and you will experience life and you will experience prosperity. But if you don't, I've presented to you what also will be death and adversity. So see, I have set before you today life and prosperity, death and adversity. Verse 19, it says, and I call heaven and earth to witness this against you today, that I have set before you life and death, blessings and curses. He says, I'm calling heaven and earth, everyone, all of heaven, all of earth, to witness to the fact I've told you. I've told you that if you do these things, you will experience life. But I've also told you if you don't do these things, you'll experience death and adversity. And then he says to them, and I feel this as a father, as a dad, when I've talked to my kids, when they've come to me with ideas, and sometimes their ideas are really good, and sometimes their ideas are a bit crazy. You know how all of us at some stage in our lives have all thought of wild things to do, and with the hindsight, you'd have stopped and gone, don't do it. And people with wisdom stop and go, yeah, I wouldn't do that. But and I remember, and I've had this thought at times when I've talked to my kids and I've said this to them, choose life. And Moses says to them, choose life so that you and your descendants may live. Loving the Lord your God, obeying him and holding fast him, for that means life to you and length of days, so that you may live in the land the Lord swore to give your ancestor Abraham, to Isaac, and to Jacob. What's he saying? He's saying to them, he says, choose life. Do what you have to do. Be who you have to be so that you would experience life. So your choice, everybody. I've said it before you now. And we know Moses dies. He doesn't enter into the promised land. But he tells them to choose and to do what they have to do. Now the church comes along. The church comes along and says, we're going to give you this season for 40 days. And you know at the end of this season what's coming. There's the death of Jesus where sin is overcome and the opportunity of eternal life and heaven is given to us. And the church says in Lent, choose life. Choose life. Choose life. Choose life. Choose life and prosperity. But you could just continue to ignore what the King of Kings and the Lord of Lords, the Father who sent the Son to die and rise, you can ignore that and not allow that. And you can just continue to live in death and adversity. You can. And the church comes along and it says, are you who God is calling you to be? That's why it's such an intense season of repentance, of turning. Not feeling bad. Me, when I was young, I was raised in the family, and I've told this story before, but I've got a different reason for telling it today. My mum and dad migrated to this country. They came from a place due to political issues, had to leave a country. When they left, they weren't allowed to take anything out of the country, any savings, money, nothing. They left with nothing. And they eventually get here, and they turn up with nothing. Which is not uncommon when so many people do that. So many people do that when they travel from other countries. I can see some of your heads nodding. And you travel from other countries and you come with nothing. And my dad already, the mum and dad had already started having children when they arrived with nothing. And it affected my dad deeply. And if you know my dad, he was an awesome man, a wonderful man. And I remember one day he's sitting me down, and this is a talk he had, I think, with all of his sons. There were five boys, and I think we all got the same talk. And I've talked to some of my brothers, and they all talk about getting the same talk. In the last few years, we've talked about, we all got the same talk. And the talk was this: son, you know, life is uncertain. Life is uncertain. This is the what you should do with your life. Get a job. Get a job that's secure. Get a job, say, with the government, because that's what I've done, son. Get a job with the government. And when you finish school, do a bit of study. And then after you finish that, get a job in a place that's secure. And then probably one day you'll get married. And then save up your money and just stay there and be safe. Don't, you know, be safe. And then you'll probably have some children, and then maybe you'll need to expand your house. And you'll do that at some point in time. And he said to me, he said, and then you'll go on some holidays, maybe a couple of times, go on holidays through your life. And he said, along the way, save for your retirement. And he said, that's life. That's it. And I bought into that when I was young. I thought, well, that's it. You got a job for somewhere that's safe. You do a bit of study, get married, save your money, have kids. And all my brothers talk about it. But what I didn't bank on was this, was God. I didn't bank on the interruption that God can bring. You know how God can talk into your life? So God comes along. I've had the big talk with Dad. I kind of buy that because he was kind of my hero. I buy that. That's all I'm going to do. And then I hear the Lord say to me, hey, Bruce, I want you to proclaim the gospel to the ends of the earth. And you'll be alone. And I want you to risk everything you've got. And I want you to risk it over and over and over. And I want you to sit your children down, which we did. And I want you to say to them, we could give you money to give you a better life, but we're going to give that money to others so that they would know Jesus. And so you're not going to have the holidays that other kids have. You're not going to have the same stuff that others have. You're not going to go on the holidays that other people go on. And you're going to watch other people have far more than you. And you're going to have to keep risking your home and live with the possibility that you could lose everything immediately. But so that another person could come to me. In other words, I want you to risk everything. So here's my earthly father saying, son, security, security. And my Father in heaven saying, do you trust me? Because what's the issue of Jesus in the desert? The issue of Jesus in the desert and the three temptations, the temptation is one of trust. Do you trust me? Do you trust me that you don't have to turn those bread into stone. You don't have to make a spectacle of yourself in order to get people to believe. You don't have to have power. Do you trust me that I have it? Do you have it? Because that's the story of the desert, of Jesus in the wilderness. And so here's my earthly father saying to me, and I'm conditioned into this thought, security. And then God starts saying to me, live with the possibility you got nothing, Bruce. And that even the little you have, you may lose.
1: Hey, thanks for being with us. I'll see you next time. And don't forget, wherever you are, God's never ever far from you.

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0: Too many times, Catholics leave Mass feeling as disconnected from God as they felt when they walked into Mass. That's because they never welcomed the personal conversation God wants to have with them there. If that's you sometimes, join us now for Afterword, as we seek to live in a relationship with God's Word after having heard it on Sunday, and discover for yourself the personal conversation God wants to have with you. Father, I'm so excited to have you here with us today on Afterword. And welcome to all of our audience. Welcome to Afterword, where we're living in a relationship with God's Word after having heard it on Sunday. And so thank you for being here, Father.
1: Thanks for having me, Dan. I'm really excited to be here with you and to talk about this. I think this is something that's very important that a lot of Catholics kind of need in their life. So
0: yeah, you know, I think a lot of Catholics, all of us, even myself, even though I try to live differently, I think we fall into just showing up at church and not really having a conversation with God that's personal, and not really talking to Him about our needs, and not really listening and asking Him to speak to us. And a friend of mine said, if you can't hear God, you could always just read His Word.
1: No, I think that makes perfect sense. Like, We all come in and we do the time, and then we can leave, and even I can fall into that. So I think something like this is great. I know you do this all the time. You take our worship aids here and you underline and sign all that stuff. And I think that's a great thing. Someone once mentioned to me years ago about doing a Mass journal, which is, you take like a little notebook or something, and then right before you leave church, you just like write one thing that like struck you during that Mass, part of the reading or a homily, or even just like the elevation, the music, whatever it was. But it helps bring us to become more intentional when we come to Mass.
0: Yeah. In fact, it's funny you say that, because I've 10, 15, maybe even 20 years ago, started going back to Mass and saying to God, what's the one thing you want to tell me? Yeah. And I would just listen for that one thing, because Jesus said, when you hear the truth, you know it, and you know the truth when you hear it. And God at Mass, you're hearing nothing but truth. So when one of those statements at Mass pierces your heart, you can trust it's from God, because you're in the presence of that sacrament. And so I started keeping a prayer journal at Mass. And then the one thing turned to two things, and then three things, and then like a laundry list of things. But it's beautiful, too. Because, I find God often correcting me and kind of just gently and quietly rebuking me little by little, like it says in the first reading of last Sunday's readings. And yet there's a joy in that. It's like, I want to be that better man, Like, I know I'm loved by God as I am, so it's safe to look in the mirror and say I'm a sinner. And then I just want to be that better man for my wife and my kids.
1: Yeah, and I think that's a good point, because so often in our life, we hate that word, sinner. But like, you're a sinner.
0: Yeah.
1: I'm a sinner. Everyone who's listening or watching this is a sinner. Like, we have to remember that being a sinner is not a bad thing. It's part of our fallen nature as humans. It's part of what happened after Adam and Eve ate of the fruit. Yeah. And that's important.
0: Well, that Greek word for sin in the New Testament is amartia. And amartia, it implies that you're good, because it's amartia means that you are missing the mark, which implies that you're aiming at the mark. You're shooting generally in the right direction.

0: connection, but you're just not quite there. And so it's so funny in today's culture, sin has such a negative connotation to say, oh, you sinned. It's like, oh, you're judging me. And really what sin means is like, well, no, you're being judged as somebody who was designed good, who's trying for the good, and just needs a little bit of help, like a 1 or 2 degree shift here or there.
1: Yeah. You know, it's funny you say that because you know that old saying, maybe you remember it, but it was that shoot for the moon. If you miss, you'll miss. You'll end up among the stars.
0: Yeah.
1: You know, so I've said this to high school kids before, and I'll probably say it a million times more, but I always change it. I go like, shoot for heaven, because even if you miss, you'll end up in purgatory.
0: Right.
1: And I'm like, and that's not a bad thing.
0: That's right.
1: Yeah.
0: Yeah, I think that's true. Well, that's what life is supposed to be, right? It's that purgative way. Like, we welcome God into our life, we start walking with Him, and we change. Yeah. And that's the purgative way. And that's what we do in this life, it's the purgative way is just changing to be more aligned with God. And then if there's still work to do, we just keep that change up and keep that change happening. You know, we're saved by His grace, so we're secure in that, but then we're changed by His grace. And that's a lifelong journey, and sometimes even longer.
1: Yeah, amen. I mean, I think so often people think of purgatory as kind of like this bus station. It's like a waiting room or something, and you're waiting there, and then you then get like the bus, and you either go uptown to heaven or go downtown. But that's not what it is. Like,
0: no.
1: Purgatory is the place where you are purged, you're
0: that's
1: purified,
0: right. That's right.
1: And you're made white. Like,
0: yes.
1: That's the whole point. Getting you ready to be in heaven.
0: That's right. Yeah, purgatory is for the saved. It's not for the lost. So St. Paul talked about that in one of his letters. He said that there are many who will be saved, but because they haven't been faithful to God, they'll only be saved as through fire. And that basically God will just purify you like gold that's tested in fire. He just melts the junk away. But these are saved people. We're saved by God's grace. We don't pay a penalty for our sins in purgatory. God's just cleaning us up so we can enjoy heaven. And frankly, that's what we're supposed to be doing on earth, is letting God's word and God's spirit and His truth clean us up so we can enjoy the kingdom of heaven here, because Jesus says it's among us for us to taste here before we experience it in eternity. And I don't know about you, but I want the kingdom of heaven now, you know?
1: And I think that ties really well with this past Sunday's gospel. Like, we hear this story of Zacchaeus, and, you know, so often we think of this, you know, short dude who just wanted to see Jesus, so he climbs a tree.
0: Yeah.
1: And, you know, Jesus is like, come down, be with me. And then, like, he changes his life, you know, which is mind-boggling to everyone. But one of the things I think was so important is that so often we think that we have to change so Jesus will love us. But rather, this gospel proves that Jesus loves us, so we want to change.
0: That's right. In fact, it's what God says in Romans. He says, he says that God loved us while we were still sinners. And so God is not waiting for you to stop sinning to start loving you. God is loving you while you're sinning. Like, and while you're sinning, He's hoping you'll turn to His love and accept it, because He knows that's when the change happens. And I think so many Catholics, I think, frankly, don't know how good the good news is. I think they don't know that they're loved as sinners and can have a relationship with God as sinners. And then it's grace that comes in that relationship that changes us and saves us and heals us and leads us to heaven and leads us down that, like you were saying, that purgative way now that leads us to this perfect experience of heaven later. You know, one thing I wanted to say about the purgatory too, because I think for some Catholics, it's so confusing because it really is in Scripture, but also we don't understand how it works out. But imagine you died and you were in heaven, Father, and I was still alive, and then I died. And I had a grudge against you for some reason, right? And I carried that with me. Like, I'm saved because I've been healed by God's grace and His forgiveness, and I've accepted it. And I'm going to heaven, but I still got that grudge. Well, I need to let go of that grudge, or I'm going to ruin heaven for the both of us.
1: Yeah.
0: And that's what that purgative way is in heaven, in the next life is just letting go of that junk. I almost think of it like going to see a good counselor, you know, like sitting down and being honest and looking in the mirror and saying, what do I need to let go of so I can be a real child of God in the fullest way so I can enjoy heaven. But the funny thing is being ready for heaven after this world, like, it's beautiful, but to get ready for heaven in this world makes life in this world better too.
1: Amen. No, and I think that's so important. You talk about those grudges and all that. And we're going to have things. I mean, None of us are Jesus or Mary. So, like, none of us are perfect here on this earth.

0: And I think that's important because if we don't want Jesus to come into our life while we're a sinner, then we're never going to let Jesus come into our life because it's never going to happen otherwise. Right. It's the only way we can let him. Right. Now, yeah, we all want to be perfect. We all are afraid to go to Jesus, myself included. That happens to me too. There are definitely times where I'm like, I'll get to him after I've changed my life. But I can't change anything if I don't let him into my life.
1: I got to tell you, that statement reminds

0: Said, "No, mom, if I wait till our house is clean, you'll never come
1: It's
0: over."
1: true.
0: And the beauty is my parents, like, they just love us, and they'll come into a messy house, and sometimes they'll actually help us clean. And I think if my parents can love me that way and come into a messy house, how much more can God love us when he comes into messy
2: I
0: lives?
2: mean, how many parents out there, like, people do silly, ridiculous, stupid things. I'm number one. But my parents have never stopped loving me. They might have been disappointed. They might have wished I hadn't done what I'd done. But they have never stopped loving me because of a mistake I made.
0: You know, it was funny. I was talking with Noah about that the other day because he was trying to understand if I would ever stop loving him. And he's like, "Well, if I do something bad, will you stop loving me?" I'm like, "Well, I'll be really sad, but I won't stop loving you. You're always going to be welcome in my home." And that was like, you could see Noah kind of coming to terms with that, you know? And I think that's what a relationship with God is coming to terms with this God who will never stop loving us, but is always going to encourage us to grow at the same time. Which honestly, isn't that the best friend? The best of friends are the people who never stop loving us, but always encourage us to grow and be the best version of ourselves. And God is, he's the best friend. He's the best of the best friends, because that's what he does all the time.
2: You know, it is so important that when we come here and everything we do, even normal prayer at home, in our bedrooms, or wherever you do, there has to be intentionality. You know, I believe it was G.K. Chesterton once said this, and it's my favorite quote from him because it's so ridiculous. But he goes, "Going to church makes you a Christian, like standing in your garage makes you a car." It doesn't happen like that. So you have, there has to be, like, you are made to be a Christian, but you have to be intentional about it.
0: But I think that's, it's just the human journey. And I think Jesus accepts us as sinners. That's what Jesus does with Zacchaeus. He goes into his house while he's a sinner. And then because, and he comes into our lives while we're a sinner. In fact, I underlined that passage because it hit me so hard listening to that. And I knew God was saying, "Hey, Dan, you're a sinner. Let me in anyway. And let me into those places where you're sinning. Don't keep that door closed to that room. Open that door. I want to come into all those places." And when you do, Father, when you let Jesus into the places where sin is in your life, like, sin disappears. And I don't mean that in some, like, pious way. Well, he's Catholic, he's supposed to say that. I have seen sin disappear in my life when I get conscious and intentional about inviting Jesus into those spaces, in the sacrament of reconciliation, also in my private devotional life, also in my conversation with him at Mass. Like, our human heart, it does not want sin. It does not satisfy. And once you get a taste of Jesus in those places where sin is, you just want Jesus. He's just better than sin. And you find yourself not wanting the sin because it's just not worth it.
2: But when we let the light of Christ in, when we come to Mass, when we go to confession, when we allow those graces to be received by us, we can't do anything but let sin die in our life.
0: We don't, and I think that's the thing. I think for a lot of Catholics, we try to kill the sin as if we are more powerful than sin. The whole point of the cross is that we are not more powerful than sin,
1: Exactly.
0: and we need a Savior who's more powerful than sin. So we can't kill the sin and get our house cleaned up and then let Jesus in. We got to just let Jesus in because he's the only one who can get rid of the sin.
2: Amen. And with that, you know, the graces that come from that are so amazing. Like, going back to Zacchaeus real quick, right? I don't even think we talked about Zacchaeus, but, you know, in that he was a tax collector. He was, like, considered the worst of the absolute worst during that
0: I
2: time.
0: underlined that because he wasn't just a tax collector, he was a chief tax collector. So, go ahead.
2: And so, like, the chief tax collector, like, you know, not only would they just take whatever, you know, money that Rome required, but then he would take all of his salary off of his fellow Jewish people, off the fellow Israelites. And it's, you know, so, like, he had all this money, but what does he say after he let Christ into his life, into his home? He says, "Whatever I've taken, I'm going to repay four times over." And it's like, well, where did that come from? Because everything he has, he stole, but he's giving four times more, which means he's going to work, be an honest man, and repay people what he gave.
0: That's right.
2: So.
0: And it's a real conversion, but the conversion happens because Jesus goes into his house while he's a sinner.
1: Amen.
0: And it just pierced my heart to read that passage and be reminded of that. And the way it says at the end of that passage, I underlined, "The Son of Man has come to seek and to save what is lost." And I think so many times

0: to be a Christian, a Catholic Christian, is to say, hey, I'm lost. I need to be saved by this great Savior of Jesus. And then when you let him save you and redeem you and change you, I think sometimes we stop there. Yeah. And then we just look around, we just judge everybody else. And God really convicted me this past weekend. It was with the first reading where it says that God is the lover of our souls and he rebukes offenders little by little. Now, the Bible says that we're supposed to imitate God. We're made in his image and likeness. We're designed to be like him as best we can. And so I thought to myself, and it pierced my heart on Sunday, do I rebuke offenders little by little? Yeah. You know, or do I just come in and start judging? And look, when it comes to ministry stuff at the church, God has just shaped my heart. Like, you could tell me you just killed some guy and I'm just gonna be like, Jesus loves you and he's got a plan. Let's go to confession. Yeah. and let's work on this, but you're loved. But you know where I struggle with that, Father, just to be totally point blank and honest? I struggle with that in my house. Like, do I rebuke my children little by little? Or am I just expecting, hey, John, do this, and his whole life changes because I said one time, keep your room clean. Exactly. You know, or I told Joanne one time, make sure you close the mailbox. She leaves the mailbox open, then it rains. Oh my goodness, it's crazy. You know, every time I come home and I see the mailbox open, I know that Joanne got the mail. Do I rebuke her little by little? Like, God loves our souls and he's so patient with us that he would accept us as sinners and then accept that it's gonna take time to change us. And then the question is do I love people that well?
1: Yeah, and I think we have to remember what rebuking is. Rebuking is not being angry or upset. And so it's not like saying God is, you know, angry or upset little by little, but rather what he's saying is like God is helping us draw closer little by little. And I think that's what we have to remember what rebuking is. You know, again, rebuking is not, you know, being mad at someone. Rebuking is, I love you so much that I want you to draw closer to God and draw closer in love.
0: You know, I think a lot of Catholics know the phrase that we're called to love the sinner and hate the sin. Yeah. If you don't know that phrase, get to know it, because it's really helpful, because that's what Jesus does. He loves the sinner. He loved Zacchaeus as the sinner, and he hated the sin. And I think if we want to grow in holiness, we have to start to imitate God with that in our own lives first, and then with other people. Like, when I struggle with sin, what God wants me to do is not waste my energy hating myself. He wants me to spend my energy hating my sin and loving myself, because that's what he does.
1: Yeah, and I think, going back to that, I think a lot of people can do that, if I'm honest with you, Dan, because, you know, I've been blessed. You know, one of the greatest gifts of being a priest is hearing confessions, and I absolutely love it. But if I'm going to be honest, I don't remember anyone's confession, so don't worry about that. Yeah. But with all the confessions I've been blessed to hear, all the graces and mercies that have happened, one thing I've noticed is that people will come back and they get upset because they keep doing the same sin over and over. And so they start associating themselves as being the sin that they are. You know, and you know, this line, God rebukes us little by little. What he's saying is little by little, he's helping draw you closer. And so we have to look at the graces that are happening. Okay, so like, okay, you are, you know, judgmental and you have road rage. That's me. I admit that wholeheartedly. But
0: I don't have road rage, but I do have road conversations. My kids have heard them. I'll be driving like, come on, dude, really? Like, you got this. Let's go.
1: Well, believe it or not, that's a grace for
2: that's
1: me
2: like
1: because
2: road commentary.
1: Yes. Yeah, I started off with road rage and now I'm into road commentary. Praise so yeah, so
2: see, little by little.
1: Exactly, and that's what I'm getting. Like, we have to look at those graces of, well, were you as bad as you were before? Mm. No. Okay, that doesn't mean that we stop, yeah, that we don't keep trying, but yeah, it's like, praise God, at least we just can see and recognize him.
2: Yeah, in that moment.
0: And maybe it'll eventually grow into a road blessing, you know, where you, I mean, you could literally offer a blessing, a valid Catholic priestly blessing.
2: Yeah, it would be better.
0: You got to take advantage of that.
2: I should.
1: I've thought about it a couple of times, but I'm like, that might not end well for me otherwise.
0: The blessing might not be coming from a place of love.
1: Exactly.
0: Yeah, I think that's true. But I think that's the Catholic journey, is to accept that we're called to grow in holiness little by little. And I got to tell you, Father, when I look at my own journey with sin through the decades now, I mean, I'm an old man now. When I struggle with the same sin over and over when I was in a cycle like that, and we all get in cycles like that, I think what I was looking for, I was looking for love when I was going to that sin, or any sin. I think we're really looking

0: for love. And then eventually God, I think he lets us struggle with that sin, because he's like, no, I still love you. Like, you're loved this much. You could do that again, and I'm still love you. I still love you. And you can go to confession, be forgiven, and then 5 minutes later do the sin again, and I still love you. Now, don't you see that the greatest source of love is me and not the sin?
1: Exactly.
0: And I think that's what God is doing. He is, everything I think in this life is pointing us to two things, Father. I think it's pointing us to love him and pointing us to love those around us. And I think our soul will not rest until those two things happen.
2: Yeah, I was blessed this past Sunday. I had to celebrate the 6:45 Mass, which is usually not a blessing for me, if I'm going to be honest. I don't like the early Masses. Yeah. But Deacon Ed preached, which is kind of nice though, to have a weekend off sort of thing. But he said that about Zacchaeus being in the sycamore tree, and he said each one of us is in the sycamore tree.
0: Yeah.
2: And that really struck me, because it's true. Each one of us, even when we sin, are in the sycamore tree looking for Jesus. Because that's what we do every time we sin. What we're doing is we're looking for God. Going back to what you said earlier, hamartia, we're looking for the right thing, but we keep missing the mark.
0: And that's it. Like, we were designed for love. I mean, like, God is love, and God created us in his image and likeness. Like, we won't be happy with anything less than love. And we think we're going to find love in sin. And then the great lover of our soul, as I underlined it from the first reading, he just reminds us that, I feel like he says all the time, don't I love you better than sin? Here, while you're a sinner, let me show you again. I love you. While you don't deserve it, look at how much I love you. And it's that love that leads us away from sin, because that love just tastes better. And I think so many Catholics, we try to kill our sins ourselves and all that. And let God kill your sin. Let God die for your sin. You let yourself be loved. Love the sinner and hate the sin, but love that sinner that you are, you know?
2: Amen.
0: Yeah, and I think as we learn to love the sinners that we are and are overwhelmed with the joy that comes with, oh my goodness, I'm loved even though I'm such a schmo, then you start loving other people more instinctively. It's like, oh, look at that schmo who just cut me off. And it's like, wow, he's loved just like me. He's a dope like me, and he's loved by me. And at that point, the gospel just becomes contagious. You know, the gospel of Jesus Christ, that's evident in every gospel passage, but very clearly evident in the story of Zacchaeus, that God says, don't you know I love you? I always loved you. I always will. I love you as a sinner. Now let me in your house and let me clean up, just like my mom would probably go into my house and clean it up if I welcomed her with a messy house. Well, thank you, Father, for all your time. And I want to thank you for your priesthood, too. You know, as we wrap up, I wanted to just ask you, because I think for our parishioners, for Catholics in general, confession for me, going to weekly confession for me, was so critical in me recognizing two things, that I'm loved, and love is always there for me, no matter what I do, and yet it also has, it just changed me. Like, because for me, I'll tell you my journey real quick, I would struggle with sin, and then it's like, I got to the point, Father, where I put confession on my calendar before I sinned. And so it was every Friday, I'm going to confession. And it's like Wednesday, and you're about to struggle with this sin or that argument. And then you start to think, oh, if I commit this sin, maybe it'll feel good to yell at my wife now or struggle with this sin here. But then it's like, oh, then I'm going to feel guilty about it. I'm going to think for 2 days how I'm going to confession. Oh, it's just not worth the drama. I'll just love my wife, even though this is ridiculous, and I'll just avoid that sin, even though I want to do that because it's not worth the drama. And confession really purged my soul, putting it on my calendar ahead of time, not just after I've sinned, but before I've sinned. So if you're a listener out there, maybe the one takeaway from today is to put confession on your calendar ahead of time, because Jesus wants to come into your life as a sinner and just go make that time and that space. But what I wanted to ask you, Father, is, you know, you said you're a sinner, and so confession, I'm sure, is difficult for you to attend sometimes and receive. So what's it like to administer the sacrament of confession as a sinner? I'm sure many Catholics have never thought about that.
2: You know, it truly is a blessing. You know, I'm blessed that I'm able to go about once a month. That's you know, maybe every 3 weeks. You know, it depends on I have a normal confessor, so I go all the way out. Trust me, none of you know him, or probably don't anyway. Yeah. And
0: you're holier than me, so you don't need to get the confession as much.
2: Please, that is as far from the truth as you can possibly get. I probably need to go every 2 days, but you know, But, you know, one of the blessings is

0: the fact since I go to confession too, I now know what it feels like to be on the other side. Like, so when people come, I think so often people are afraid that we're going to judge you or, be upset with you as priests, but I can relate to you because that could be me on the other side. As a matter of fact, I've actually sometimes heard confessions and go, oh, that's me. I'm like, yep, that was Tuesday. That was Thursday. I could dig that. There's a blessing there because, there are graces that happen in that sacrament. I think I've told you this story before, Dan, but, I didn't go to confession throughout my whole entire high school career. I went to a public high school. After I graduated eighth grade, no one made me go. And so I stopped going. And just like you received graces and it was purged by going to confession, because I wasn't going to confession, even the small amount that I was beforehand, more and more sins grew in my life to the point that actually, I left the church for a year. Long story, I don't want to get into it fully, but it was only by the grace of God that I was able to recognize that everything the world was telling me was going to make me happy was missing the mark. Yeah. And, by the grace of God, I recognized that God was the most important thing. So I went back, and I entered the seminary, but I still didn't go to confession. As a matter of fact, I didn't go to confession until 2 months in the seminary. And part of the reason was, I made up every excuse. I was one of those people who's like, this is old hat, it's just something, this priest wants to hear just all my secrets. I made up every excuse. But the real reason, when I think about it now, was I was afraid I couldn't be forgiven. I didn't think that God could forgive me for abandoning him. And, I don't remember what I said to that priest. I don't remember what he said to me or what my penance was. But when that absolution happened, it was the greatest grace that ever happened in my life. And it's made me look forward to confession every time I get to go.
1: Wow. Yeah, that's so humbling to hear. And I think it's so helpful for Catholics to hear that the priest who's hearing their confession knows what it's like to need and receive that grace. And I think you're right. We make up a lot of reasons to avoid confession, but really the reason behind the reason is that we don't know that we're loved. Or maybe we don't want to, maybe what it really is that we don't know that we're loved while we're sinners. Yeah. We don't want to look squarely at our sin and say, hey, that's sin, because we think, well, then I'm not lovable. Yeah. And God's saying, nope, Dan, that's sin, and you're still lovable.
2: Exactly.
1: And let's just name both as it is, and let me love you in that space. And like you said in that book by C.S. Lewis, a relationship with God is the difference between dealing in reality and dealing outside of reality. The ultimate reality is only going to be found in him, because only in him are you going to see the full truth of your sins and your mistakes, and only in him will you see the full truth of the great purpose of your life, which is love, and the great hunger for your life, which is love, because he's the only one who can give it to you.
2: Amen. Amen.
1: I'm really excited about this podcast. Thank you for joining me with this. I've been so prompted to do this because I just sit at Mass and I realize how important it is to have this personal conversation with God and invite him to speak to me and lay my life before him as you celebrate the sacrifice of the Mass at the altar, just like we discussed. And I feel like God has pierced my heart again and again at Mass. And I find myself writing notes and saying, okay, wow, God, I need to change and grow here. And I just want more Catholics to grow in that personal relationship with God at the Mass. Because when you're growing in a relationship with God and Jesus Christ at the Mass, wow, I mean, you're going to be blessed. Could we end with a prayer? I'd like to begin a prayer. And then maybe could you give your priestly blessing at the
2: sure.
1: end?
2: Sure, I'd love
1: good?
2: To.
1: In the name of the Father, and the Son, and the Holy Spirit, amen. Lord God, we thank you for all the good Catholic men and women out there, and even non-Catholic men and women who are listening to this podcast and this show. We ask you, God, to give them your blessing, to reveal to them that you love them as sinners, that you want a relationship with them as sinners, just like you had a relationship with Zacchaeus, and that relationship can begin right now. Right now in the privacy of their own homes, or while they're driving their car or washing the dishes, with a conversation with you, and then it can take on its fullest nature with a conversation at the Mass and a conversation with you in a place like the Sacrament of Confession. And Father, would you give us your priestly blessing?
0: The Lord be with you.
3: And with your spirit.
0: May Almighty God bless you, the Father, and the Son, and the Holy Spirit. Amen.
3: Amen.
1: Thank you, Father. You're the best.
2: God bless.

Too many times, Catholics leave Mass feeling as disconnected from God as they felt when they walked into Mass. That's because they never welcomed the personal conversation God wants to have with them there.

Welcome to the Joy of Music. Today on the program, we feature the word holy in music and text. The favorite hymn of faith states, "Holy, holy, holy, Lord God Almighty, early in the morning our song shall rise to Thee. Holy, holy, holy, merciful and mighty, God in three persons, blessed Trinity."

The dictionary defines the word holy as free from sin and sinful affections, pure in heart, consecrated, and set apart. The word holy, or sanctus, is used in innumerable hymns and anthems of the church. As in our opening hymn, Holy, Holy, Holy, Charles Gounod brings us the same words of awe and reverence from Scripture concerning the Almighty. Holy, holy, holy, Lord God Almighty, heaven and earth are filled with thy glory.

The word holy occurs in the Bible 611 times in 544 verses. Some of the most famous verses are, "Remember the Sabbath day to keep it holy." The Lord speaking to His people, "Be ye holy as I am holy." Psalm 51:11, "Cast me not away from thy presence, and take not thy Holy Spirit from me." From the tenets of Romans 8:11, "He shall quicken your bodies by His Holy Spirit." In a favorite traditional hymn, we hear the following words, "Holy Spirit, light divine, shine within this heart of mine. Chase the shades of night away. Turn my darkness into day."

Johann Sebastian Bach, one of the greatest composers of all time, has given us the music from one of his cantatas, which uses the word holy. Alleluia, oh praise the Lord, most holy. Bach believed that the writing and performing of music were acts of worship. His music was his means of praising the Holy One.

On the Joy of Music today, we are featuring the word holy. From the St. Michael's Church in Munich, Germany, we hear the Largo from the opera Xerxes by George Friedrich Handel, many times sung by choirs in worship as, "Holy art thou, Lord God Almighty."

We do not often think of towns or cities as being holy, but the Bible calls Jerusalem the holy city of God. In Revelation 21:2, John writes, "And I, John, saw the holy city, the new Jerusalem, coming down from God out of heaven, prepared as a bride adorned for her husband." That earthly city of Jerusalem will someday become the heavenly city for believers from all nations.

In Hebrews 12:14, we read, "Follow peace with all men and holiness." A favorite hymn gives us these words, "Take time to be holy. Speak oft with the Lord. Abide in Him always and feed on His word. Make friends with God's children. Help those who are weak, forgetting in nothing His blessing to seek."

Thank you for joining us today on The Joy of Music, as we have brought you a program featuring music and text on the word holy. We pray you have been blessed and enriched by the music today. Thank you for joining us, and we look forward to seeing you again next week on The Joy of Music.

In the name of the Father, and of the Son, and of the Holy Spirit, amen. You expired, Jesus, but the source of life gushed forth for souls, and the ocean of mercy opened up for the whole world. O fount of life, unfathomable divine mercy, envelop the whole world and empty yourself out upon us. O blood and water, which gushed forth from the heart of Jesus as a fountain of mercy for us, I trust in you. O blood and water, which gushed forth from the heart of Jesus as a fountain of mercy for us, I trust in you. O blood and water, which gushed forth from the heart of Jesus as a fountain of mercy for us, I trust in you. Our Father, who art in heaven, hallowed be thy name. Thy kingdom come, thy will be done on earth as it is in heaven. Give us this day our daily bread, and forgive us our trespasses, as we forgive those who trespass against us. And lead us not into temptation, but deliver us from evil. Amen. Hail Mary, full of grace, the Lord is with thee. Blessed art thou among women, and blessed is the fruit of thy womb, Jesus. Holy Mary, Mother of God, pray for us sinners now and at the hour of our death. Amen. I believe in God, the Father Almighty, Creator of heaven and earth, and in Jesus Christ, his only Son, our Lord, who was conceived by the Holy Spirit, born of the Virgin Mary, suffered under Pontius Pilate, was crucified, died, and was buried. He descended into hell. On the third day, he rose again from the dead. He ascended into heaven and is seated at the right hand of God, the Father Almighty. From there, he will come to judge the living and the dead. I believe in the Holy Spirit, the Holy Catholic Church, the communion of saints, the forgiveness of sins, the resurrection of the body, and life everlasting. Amen. Eternal Father, I offer you the body and blood, soul and divinity of your dearly beloved Son, our Lord Jesus Christ, in atonement for our sins and those of the whole world. For the sake of his sorrowful passion, have mercy on us and on the whole world. For the sake of his sorrowful passion, have mercy on us and on the whole world. For the sake of his sorrowful passion, have mercy on us and on the whole world. For the sake of his sorrowful passion, have mercy on us and on the whole world. For the sake of his sorrowful passion, have mercy on us and on the whole world. For the sake of his sorrowful passion, have mercy on us and on the whole world. For the sake of his sorrowful passion, have mercy on us and on the whole world. For the sake of his sorrowful passion, have mercy on us and on the whole world. For the sake of his sorrowful passion, have mercy on us and on the whole world. For the sake of his sorrowful passion, have mercy on us and on the whole world. Eternal Father, I offer you the body and blood, soul and divinity of your dearly beloved Son, our Lord Jesus Christ, in atonement for our sins and those of the whole world. For the sake of his sorrowful passion, have mercy on us and on the whole world. For the sake of his sorrowful passion, have mercy on us and on the whole world. For the sake of his sorrowful passion, have mercy on us and on the whole world. For the sake of his sorrowful passion, have mercy on us and on the whole world. For the sake of his sorrowful passion, have mercy on us and on the whole world. For the sake of his sorrowful passion, have mercy on us and on the whole world. For the sake of his sorrowful passion, have mercy on us and on the whole world. For the sake of his sorrowful passion, have mercy on us and on the whole world.

For the sake of his sorrowful passion, have mercy on us and on the whole world. For the sake of his sorrowful passion, have mercy on us and on the whole world. Eternal Father, I offer you the body and blood, soul and divinity of your dearly beloved Son, our Lord Jesus Christ, in atonement for our sins and those of the whole world. For the sake of his sorrowful passion, have mercy on us and on the whole world. For the sake of his sorrowful passion, have mercy on us and on the whole world. For the sake of his sorrowful passion, have mercy on us and on the whole world. For the sake of his sorrowful passion, have mercy on us and on the whole world. For the sake of his sorrowful passion, have mercy on us and on the whole world. For the sake of his sorrowful passion, have mercy on us and on the whole world. For the sake of his sorrowful passion, have mercy on us and on the whole world. For the sake of his sorrowful passion, have mercy on us and on the whole world. For the sake of his sorrowful passion, have mercy on us and on the whole world. For the sake of his sorrowful passion, have mercy on us and on the whole world. Eternal Father, I offer you the body and blood, soul and divinity of your dearly beloved Son, our Lord Jesus Christ, in atonement for our sins and those of the whole world. For the sake of his sorrowful passion, have mercy on us and on the whole world. For the sake of his sorrowful passion, have mercy on us and on the whole world. For the sake of his sorrowful passion, have mercy on us and on the whole world. For the sake of his sorrowful passion, have mercy on us and on the whole world. For the sake of his sorrowful passion, have mercy on us and on the whole world. For the sake of his sorrowful passion, have mercy on us and on the whole world. For the sake of his sorrowful passion, have mercy on us and on the whole world. For the sake of his sorrowful passion, have mercy on us and on the whole world. For the sake of his sorrowful passion, have mercy on us and on the whole world. For the sake of his sorrowful passion, have mercy on us and on the whole world. Eternal Father, I offer you the body and blood, soul and divinity of your dearly beloved Son, our Lord Jesus Christ, in atonement for our sins and those of the whole world. For the sake of his sorrowful passion, have mercy on us and on the whole world. For the sake of his sorrowful passion, have mercy on us and on the whole world. For the sake of his sorrowful passion, have mercy on us and on the whole world. For the sake of his sorrowful passion, have mercy on us and on the whole world. For the sake of his sorrowful passion, have mercy on us and on the whole world. For the sake of his sorrowful passion, have mercy on us and on the whole world. For the sake of his sorrowful passion, have mercy on us and on the whole world. For the sake of his sorrowful passion, have mercy on us and on the whole world. For the sake of his sorrowful passion, have mercy on us and on the whole world. For the sake of his sorrowful passion, have mercy on us and on the whole world. Holy God, Holy Mighty One, Holy Immortal One, have mercy on us and on the whole world. Holy God, Holy Mighty One, Holy Immortal One, have mercy on us and on the whole world. Holy God, Holy Mighty One, Holy Immortal One, have mercy on us and on the whole world. Eternal God, in whom mercy is endless and the treasury of compassion inexhaustible, look kindly upon us and increase your mercy in us, that in difficult moments we might not despair nor become despondent, but with great confidence submit ourselves to your holy will, which is love and mercy itself. In the name of the Father, and of the Son, and of the Holy Spirit, amen.

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2: Throughout our lives, the Church has been there to guide us, help us grow in the faith. At our baptism, we were welcomed into God's family and our Church in the presence of our loved ones. At our first Holy Communion, we received Christ's precious body and blood alongside our parish community. At our confirmation, we were sealed with the Holy Spirit and received His gifts. In holy matrimony, we witnessed husbands and wives join together as one as they became living examples of Catholic unity and love. Through the sacrament of reconciliation, we confess our sins and receive forgiveness and healing through Christ's mercy. In the sacrament of holy orders, we watch men answer God's call to the priesthood and diaconate, ensuring that our parishes are vibrant for generations to come. We too are called to help build the kingdom of God here on Long Island, to ensure that our parishes will be here for our children and their children. 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Your gifts have always made a difference, but few gifts will ever make such a generational impact as giving through your will. When you give through your will, you help create the special moments that you experienced in your life for future generations. When you remember the church in your will, you are doing your part to spread the faith. You are creating a strong foundation for the future church in your community and across the island. Thank you for your gift. Thank you for the legacy you are leaving behind. Well done, my good and faithful servant.

Good morning, and welcome to Sunday Mass at St. Patrick's Cathedral. Today is the 22nd Sunday in Ordinary Time. The celebrant for this liturgy is Bishop Massa. The worship program for this Mass is available online at stpatrickscathedral.org/live. 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

0: Welcome to St. Patrick's Cathedral, America's Parish Church. In the name of the Father, and of the Son, and of the Holy Spirit, peace be with you. My brothers and sisters, let us acknowledge our sins and so prepare ourselves to celebrate the sacred mysteries. I confess to Almighty God and to you, my brothers and sisters, that I have greatly sinned in my thoughts and in my words, in what I have done and what I have failed to do, through my fault, through my most grievous fault. Therefore, I ask Blessed Mary, ever Virgin, all the angels and saints, and you, my brothers and sisters, to pray for me to the Lord our God. May Almighty God have mercy on us, forgive us our sins, and bring us to everlasting life.
1: Amen.

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Through our Lord Jesus Christ,

0: A reading from the book of the prophet Jeremiah. 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You were too strong for me, and you triumphed. All the day I am an object of laughter. Everyone mocks me. Whenever I speak, I must cry out. Violence and outrage is my message. The word of the Lord has brought me derision and reproach all the day. I say to myself, I will not mention him. I will speak in his name no more. But then it becomes like fire, burning in my heart, imprisoned in my bones. I grow weary holding it in. I cannot endure it. The word of the Lord.
1: Thanks be to God.

0: A reading from the letter of St. Paul to the Romans. I urge you, brothers and sisters, by the mercies of God, to offer your bodies as a living sacrifice, holy and pleasing to God, your spiritual worship. Do not conform yourselves to this age, but be transformed by the renewal of your mind, that you may discern what is the will of God, what is good and pleasing and perfect. The word of the Lord.
1: Thanks

0: Jesus began to show his disciples that he must go to Jerusalem and suffer greatly from the elders, the chief priests, and the scribes, and be killed, and on the third day be raised. Then Peter took Jesus aside and began to rebuke him. "God forbid, Lord, no such thing shall ever happen to you." He turned and said to Peter, "Get behind me, Satan. You are an obstacle to me. You are thinking not as God does, but as human beings do." Then Jesus said to his disciples, "Whoever wishes to come after me must deny himself, take up his cross, and follow me. For whoever wishes to save his life will lose it, but whoever loses his life for my sake will find it. What profit would there be for one to gain the whole world and forfeit his life? Or what can man give in exchange for his life? For the Son of Man will come with his angels in his Father's glory, and then he will repay all according to his conduct." The Gospel of the Lord.
1: Praise to you.

Well, again, welcome to St. Patrick's Cathedral, America's Parish Church. On behalf of Archbishop Hicks, our shepherd, and Father Enrique Salvo, our cathedral rector, I welcome you. I'm Bishop James Massa, rector of St. Joseph's Seminary in Yonkers, and I'm here with our seminarians and two members of our faculty, Monsignor Luke Sweeney and Father John Cush. Monsignor Sweeney is taking our seminarians, you saw the long train of them, on a little walking tour of Manhattan. So please pray that none of them gets lost, especially the guys from Iowa. The Lord knows we need them. And also a welcome to Monsignor Lucio Sembrano, an old friend and from the Vatican, who's here for an interreligious meeting this weekend. Most of us know the old legend of Faust, the man who makes a bargain with the devil, surrendering his soul in exchange for knowledge, pleasure, power, and success. Hollywood gave us years ago the movie The Devil's Advocate, in which a gifted young lawyer accepts a prestigious job at a Manhattan law firm, only to learn that the senior partner is the devil. In the comedy Bedazzled, about 25 years ago or so, came out, a socially awkward computer worker is offered 7 wishes for his soul. And then, of course, American literature gave us The Devil and Daniel Webster, which is about a farmer who signs away his soul. Different stories, but the same question. What is worth the price of your soul, your immortal soul? And that's very close to the question Jesus asks in today's gospel. Only moments before, Peter had confessed Jesus as the Christ, and Jesus had called Peter the rock on which he would build his church. And now when Jesus explains that he must go to Jerusalem to suffer, die, and rise again, Peter protests. He cannot imagine a Messiah who suffers. And then Jesus rebukes him. Get behind me, Satan. You are an obstacle to me. And then comes the question. What profit would there be for one to gain the whole world and forfeit his life? Older translations say, lose his soul. Either way, the point is clear. What good is it to possess everything and lose what finally matters, our life with God, our deepest identity, the person God created us to become? Many of our contemporaries live by the maxim, take everything you can get. But contrarywise, Jesus says, no, give your life away and you will find it. And you know, that's a beautiful word for our seminarians. We sometimes say of talented young men and women that they have the whole world at their feet. In a true sense, our seminarians do. Some have left behind careers and professional opportunities. Some have stepped away from plans for marriage and family. All have surrendered a certain control over their future.

who ask a more important question. Lord, what do you want me to do with my life? But that question belongs to every Christian, every believer. Fidelity to Jesus always asks us to go, to let go of something. We must surrender whatever diminishes us. Resentment, dishonesty, selfish habits that keep us from becoming free. Sometimes Jesus asks us to surrender good things as well. One path, because he calls us to another. One dream, because he awakens in us a different desire. One comfort, because someone else needs our time and our love. You know, in our digital age, sometimes the hardest thing to give away is screen time. And that's why the men in our first year of seminary, they practice a weekday, all week long, fast from social media and technology. And they don't always like it at first, right? But after a few weeks and a few months, they learn to love it because it's freedom, freedom. And God wants us to be free. And it's why Jesus says, whoever wishes to come after me must deny himself, take up his cross, and follow me. You know, but carrying the cross means more than simply enduring whatever is painful. The cross is not only an instrument on which an innocent man suffered. For Christians, it's the sign that love is stronger than evil and life stronger than death. The cross is the tree of life. You know, there's that magnificent apse mosaic in one of the basilicas in Rome, San Clemente, and it dates back to the early 12th century, and the cross in this beautiful mosaic stands at the center while great vines, branches curl outward, surrounding men and women, birds, animals, and scenes of ordinary life. The cross of Jesus has become the tree of life from our Lord's loving gift of himself. A new creation blossoms. So to carry our cross is not merely to put up with suffering. It is to allow our lives, united to Jesus, to become a gift for others. St. Paul says it so beautifully in our second reading. Offer your bodies as a living sacrifice, holy and pleasing to God. Offer yourself. That is the priesthood. My brothers, that is religious life, sisters. That is marriage, friends. That is family life. That is Christian discipleship. A life is not finally measured by how much we hold on to, but by how much in love we are willing to give away. And Peter, who resisted the cross in today's gospel, eventually learned this lesson. You know, Christian art and devotion has long associated the crowing of the rooster with Peter's tears of repentance, as we read in the gospel. Scripture says that after denying Jesus three times on Good Friday, denying that he knew him, Peter heard the rooster crow three times, and he wept bitterly. Now, according to a legend, Peter shed those tears at the same hour every night for the rest of his earthly life. But I've often wondered about those tears. Certainly they were tears of sorrow. But after Easter,

Peter could remember them differently. On the shore of the Sea of Galilee, the risen Lord asks Peter three times, "Peter, do you love me? Do you love me?" And three denials were met with three professions of love. "Yes, Lord, you know that I love you." So Peter was not discarded, but forgiven and restored and sent out. "Peter, feed my sheep." The apostles' tears became tears of joy. And so, what brings tears to our eyes? Sometimes sorrow, sometimes repentance, but sometimes gratitude, goodness, and beauty. A piece of music, the face of someone we love, a walk through Central Park on a cool September night as the sun goes down over the trees. Beauty. So today, look again at Jesus. Look at the cross. Look long enough to see not the disaster of defeat, but the triumph of love. Not the loss of life, but the gift of self. Not a God taking something from us, but a God giving himself completely to us. And perhaps, if we look long enough, that may bring tears of joy to our eyes as well. Amen.

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1: the Father Almighty, maker of heaven and earth, of all things visible and invisible. I believe in one Lord Jesus Christ, the only begotten Son of God, born of the Father before all ages, God from God, light from light, true God from true God, begotten, not made, consubstantial with the Father. Through him all things were made. For us men and for our salvation, he came down from heaven, and by the Holy Spirit was incarnate of the Virgin Mary and became man. For our sake he was crucified under Pontius Pilate. He suffered death and was buried, and rose again on the third day in accordance with the Scriptures. He ascended into heaven and is seated at the right hand of the Father. He will come again in glory to judge the living and the dead, and his kingdom will have no end. I believe in the Holy Spirit, the Lord, the giver of life, who proceeds from the Father and the Son. The Father and the Son is glorified, who has spoken through the prophets. I believe in one holy, Catholic, and apostolic church. I confess one baptism for the forgiveness of sins, and I look forward to the resurrection of the dead and the life of the world to come. Amen. Trusting in the Lord's mercy and compassion, let us bring before him our prayers.
2: For the church, may the power of the gospel continue to renew her people on their path of discipleship. Let us pray to the Lord.
1: Lord, hear our prayer.
2: For those who govern nations, may the Holy Spirit grant them the wisdom and courage to promote justice and peace. Let us pray to the Lord.
1: Lord, hear our prayer.
2: For all who are persecuted for their faith, may God strengthen them in perseverance. Let us pray to the Lord.
1: Lord, hear our prayer.
2: For this assembly, may Christ embolden us to lovingly share our faith with others. Let us pray to the Lord.
1: Lord, hear our prayer.
2: For the souls of the faithful departed, may God grant them eternal rest and peace. Let us pray to the Lord.
1: Lord, hear our prayer.
0: O loving God, we ask that you hear and answer these prayers which we offer through Christ our Lord. And we especially remember, too, the people of Nepal as they endure terrible suffering.
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Pray, my brothers and sisters, that my sacrifice and yours may be acceptable to God the Almighty Father. May this sacred offering, O Lord, confer on us always the blessing of salvation, that what it celebrates in mystery, it may accomplish in power.

It is truly right and just, our duty and our salvation, always and everywhere, to give you thanks, Lord, Holy Father, Almighty and Eternal God, for in you we live and move and have our being, and while in this body, we not only experience the daily effects of your care, but even now possess the pledge of life eternal. For having received the first fruits of the Spirit, through whom you raised up Jesus from the dead,

You are indeed holy, O Lord, and all you have created rightly gives you praise. For through your Son, our Lord Jesus Christ, by the power and working of the Holy Spirit, you give life to all things and make them holy, and you never cease to gather a people to yourself, so that from the rising of the sun to its setting, a pure sacrifice may be offered to your name. Therefore, O Lord, we humbly implore you, by the same Spirit, graciously make holy these gifts we have brought to you for consecration, that they may become the body and blood of your Son, our Lord Jesus Christ, at whose command we celebrate these mysteries. For on the night he was betrayed, he himself took bread, and giving you thanks, he said the blessing, broke the bread, and gave it to his disciples, saying, "Take this, all of you, and eat of it, for this is my body, which will be given up for you."

In a similar way, when supper was ended, he took the chalice, and giving you thanks, he said the blessing, and gave the chalice to his disciples, saying, "Take this, all of you, and drink from it, for this is the chalice of my blood, the blood of the new and eternal covenant, which will be poured out for you and for many for the forgiveness of sins. Do this in memory of me."

0: Therefore, O Lord, as we celebrate the memorial of the saving passion of your Son, his wondrous resurrection and ascension into heaven, and as we look forward to his second coming, we offer you in thanksgiving this holy and living sacrifice. Look, we pray, upon the oblation of your church, and recognizing the sacrificial victim, by whose death you will to reconcile us to yourself, grant that we who are nourished by the body and blood of your Son and filled with his Holy Spirit may become one body, one spirit in Christ.
1: May he make of us an eternal offering to you, so that we may obtain an inheritance with your elect, especially with most blessed Virgin Mary, Mother of God, with blessed Joseph, her spouse, with your blessed apostles and glorious martyrs, with St. Patrick and with all the saints, whose constant intercession in your presence we rely for unfailing help.
2: May this sacrifice of our reconciliation, we pray, O Lord, advance the peace and salvation of all the world. 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

0: Lord Jesus Christ, who said to your apostles, "Peace I leave you, my peace I give you," look not on our sins, but on the faith of your church, and graciously grant her peace and unity in accordance with your will, who live and reign forever and ever.
1: Amen.
0: The peace of the Lord be with you always.
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0: Behold the Lamb of God. 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
1: Lord,

Our first communion hymn can be found on page 572 in your hymnal. I heard the voice of Jesus say, page 572.

And our second communion hymn can also be found in your hymnal on page 509. Draw near and take the body of thy Lord, page 509.

0: Let us pray. Renewed by this bread from the heavenly table, we beseech you, O Lord, that being the food of charity, it may confirm our hearts and stir us to serve you and our neighbor, through Christ our Lord. Amen. Thanks also to Father Andrew King for helping us orchestrate this liturgy today. Thank you, Father King. Hope you have a beautiful day, especially all of our visitors to the city. The rain is supposed to hold off until this evening, so hope you have a beautiful day in Manhattan. The Lord be with you. Blessed be the name of the Lord.
1: Now and forever.
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0: On behalf of Monsignor Walter Rossi, Rector of the Basilica of the National Shrine of the Immaculate Conception, I welcome all of our pilgrims and visitors here to Mary's Shrine. Concelebrating the Mass with me today is Father Ray Sacca, Father Luke Powers from the Diocese of Madison, Wisconsin, and newly ordained Father Brett Lee from the Diocese of Lafayette, Louisiana. I'd also like to welcome those who are joining us on our live stream broadcast. Welcome to our nation's capital. Welcome to America's Catholic Church. Brothers and sisters, let us now acknowledge our sins and so prepare ourselves to celebrate the sacred mysteries. I confess to Almighty God, and to you, my brothers and sisters, that I have greatly sinned in my thoughts and in my words, in what I have done and in what I have failed to do, through my most grievous fault. Therefore, I ask Blessed Mary, Ever Virgin, all the angels and saints, and you, my brothers and sisters, to pray for me to the Lord our God. May Almighty God have mercy on us, forgive us our sins, and bring us to everlasting life.
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1: 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Through our Lord Jesus Christ.

A reading from the book of the prophet Jeremiah. 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You were too strong for me, and you triumphed. All the day, I am an object of laughter. Everyone mocks me. Whenever I speak, I must cry out. Violence and outrage is my message. The word of the Lord has brought me derision and reproach all the day. I say to myself, I will not mention him. I will speak in his name no more. But then it becomes like fire burning in my heart, imprisoned in my bones. I grow weary holding it in. I cannot endure it. The word of the Lord.

A reading from the letter of St. Paul to the Romans. I urge you, brothers and sisters, by the mercies of God, to offer your bodies as a living sacrifice, holy and pleasing to God, your spiritual worship. Do not conform yourselves to this age, but be transformed by the renewal of your mind, that you may discern what is the will of God, what is good and pleasing and perfect. The word of the Lord.

Jesus began to show his disciples that he must go to Jerusalem and suffer greatly from the elders, the chief priests, and the scribes, and be killed, and on the third day be raised. Then Peter took Jesus aside and began to rebuke him. God forbid, Lord, no such thing shall ever happen to you. He turned and said to Peter, get behind me, Satan. You're an obstacle to me. You are thinking not as God does, but as human beings do. Then Jesus said to his disciples, whoever wishes to come after me must deny himself, take up his cross, and follow me. For whoever wishes to save his life will lose it, but whoever loses his life for my sake will find it. What profit would there be for one to gain the whole world and forfeit his life? Or what can one give in exchange for his life? For the Son of Man will come with his angels and his Father's glory, and then he will repay all according to his conduct. The Gospel of the Lord.

Most of us have a certain picture in our minds of how life is supposed to go. We make plans, we look ahead, we hope for certain things for ourselves and especially for the people we love. And sometimes life follows those plans. But sometimes it doesn't. Something changes. Something happens that we never expected, and suddenly we find ourselves wondering, Lord, what are you doing? This isn't how I thought things were supposed to go. Now, I imagine there is something of that in Peter's reaction to Jesus today. Remember, it was just last Sunday that Peter made that beautiful profession of faith. You are the Christ, the Son of the living God, he said. So Peter knows who Jesus Christ is. But now he has to learn what following Jesus actually means. And that proves to be much more difficult. When Jesus begins talking about suffering and the cross, Peter immediately pushes back. He says, God forbid, Lord, no such thing shall ever happen to you. And really, can we blame him? Peter loves Jesus. He doesn't want to see him suffer. But Peter also has an idea of how all of this is supposed to work out. And the cross certainly isn't part of it. That is why Jesus' response is so important. He says, "You are thinking not as God does, but as human beings do." And there, I think, Jesus puts his finger on something that all of us struggle with. It's one thing to believe in God. It's another thing to trust God when his ways are not our ways. When the answer to our prayer is not the answer we wanted, or when following him asks more of us than we expected to give. Jeremiah certainly knows something about that. He has done what God asked of him, and instead of making life easier, it has made his life miserable. And finally, Jeremiah had enough. He says, "You duped me, O Lord." I love the honesty of that prayer. Jeremiah tells God exactly what is in his heart. He even decides that he will no longer speak God's name. But he can't do it. God's word becomes like fire burning in my heart, we heard, imprisoned in my bones. Difficult as this may be, Jeremiah knows that he cannot simply walk away. And I suspect most of us know something about that as well. You and I know here, following Christ, it's not always easy. There are times when doing what is right costs us something, when forgiving someone is harder than holding on to the hurt, when caring for someone becomes exhausting, when remaining faithful to a promise asks more of us than we thought it would. And this is where the words of Jesus become very real. He says, "Whoever wishes to come after me must deny himself, take up his cross, and follow me." Jesus is not telling us to go looking for suffering, because there's already enough suffering in the world. And not every unpleasant thing that happens to us should automatically be called a cross, because the cross is something deeper. The cross shows us what love looks like when love costs something. Anyone who has ever truly loved another person knows that eventually love asks us to give something of ourselves. And so that helps us understand what St. Paul means when he tells us, "Offer your bodies as a living sacrifice, holy and pleasing to God."
most of the time, that sacrifice is not dramatic. It happens in the ordinary circumstances of our lives. It is our time when someone needs us. It is our patience when someone is testing it. It is forgiveness when we would rather hold on to resentment. It's doing what is right when something easier is available. And then there's the paradox of the gospel. Whoever wishes to save his life will lose it, but whoever loses his life for my sake will find it. We spend so much of our lives trying to protect what is ours, our time, our comfort, and our plans. And Jesus tells us that the life we are trying so hard to hold on to is actually discovered when we learn to give it away. And Jesus does not simply tell us that. He shows us. He goes to the cross. He gives everything. And what looks to Peter like defeat becomes the means of our salvation. Maybe then, the cross before us this week will not be anything dramatic. It may be the person who needs a little more patience from us, that forgiveness we have been withholding, the responsibility we would rather avoid, or the person who simply needs our time when we would rather keep the time for ourselves. Our first instinct may be to ask, how do I get out of this? How do I make this easier? I think Jesus invites us to ask a different question. Lord, how are you asking me to love in this? And I think that might be a good question to take with us this week. When something doesn't go according to plan, when someone tests our patience,

when doing the right thing costs us something, before we react, before we walk away, simply ask, Lord, how are you asking me to love in this situation? Because taking up the cross is not simply enduring something difficult. It is allowing even the difficult things in our lives to become places where we learn to love as Christ loves. And maybe, little by little, that is how we begin to do what Jesus asks of us, to think less as the world does and more as God does.

0: I believe in one God, the Father Almighty, maker of heaven and earth, of all things visible and invisible. I believe in one Lord Jesus Christ, the only begotten Son of God, born of the Father before all ages, God from God, light from light, true God from true God, begotten, not made, consubstantial with the Father. Through him all things were made. For us men and for our salvation he came down from heaven, and by the Holy Spirit was incarnate of the Virgin Mary and became man. For our sake he was crucified under Pontius Pilate. He suffered death and was buried, and rose again on the third day, in accordance with the Scriptures. He ascended into heaven, and is seated at the right hand of the Father. He will come again in glory to judge the living and the dead, and his kingdom will have no end. I believe in the Holy Spirit, the Lord, the giver of life, who proceeds from the Father and the Son, who with the Father and the Son is adored and glorified, who has spoken through the prophets. I believe in one holy, Catholic, and apostolic church. I confess one baptism for the forgiveness of sins, and I look forward to the resurrection of the dead and the life of the world to come. Amen. With faith that God is the giver of every good gift, we now raise our voices with trust and confidence.
1: That the sacramental life of the Church may provide us with the grace we need to remain faithful to the demands of our vocations, let us pray to the Lord.
0: Lord, hear our prayer.
1: For world leaders, that God will lead them in the ways of peace, justice, and respect for the dignity of all human life, let us pray to the Lord.
0: Lord, hear our prayer.
1: For victims of severe weather and natural disasters in our country and throughout the world, that they find comfort and relief in the compassionate response of their families and communities, let us pray to the Lord.
0: Lord, hear our prayer.
1: That student, teachers, and school administration may grow in their pursuit of God's wisdom and truth, let us pray to the Lord.
0: Lord, hear our prayer.
1: That many will offer their lives and talents to the service of God and His Church in the priesthood, diaconate, and consecrated religious life, let us pray to the Lord.
0: Lord, hear our prayer.
1: That God will look with love upon the personal intentions and those intentions entrusted to the National Shrine's Prayer Guild Novena by our pilgrims and benefactors. Let us pray to the Lord.
0: Lord, hear our prayer.
1: That all who have died may now have eternal life in the glory of God's heavenly kingdom. Let us pray to the Lord.
0: Lord, hear our prayer. Lord our God, give your people the joy of hearing your word, and let every gift we receive from you bring glory to your name. Through Christ our Lord.
1: Amen.

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0: Pray, brothers and sisters, that my sacrifice and yours may be acceptable to God, the Almighty Father.
1: May the Lord accept the sacrifice at your hands for the praise and glory of his name, for our good and all his holy church.
0: May this sacred offering, O Lord, confer on us always the blessing of salvation, that what it celebrates in mystery, it may accomplish in power through Christ our Lord.
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0: The Lord be with you.
3: And with your spirit.
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0: Let us give thanks to the Lord our God.
3: It is right and just.
0: It is truly right and just, our duty and our salvation always and everywhere to give you thanks, Lord, Holy Father, Almighty and Eternal God. For you so loved the world that in your mercy you sent us the Redeemer to live like us in all things but sin, so that you might love in us what you loved in your Son, by whose obedience we have been restored to those gifts of yours that by sinning we had lost in disobedience. And so, Lord, with all the angels and saints, we too give you thanks as an exaltation we acclaim.

You are indeed holy, O Lord, and all you have created rightly gives you praise. For through your Son, our Lord Jesus Christ, by the power and working of the Holy Spirit, you give life to all things and make them holy. And you never cease to gather a people to yourself, so that from the rising of the sun to its setting, a pure sacrifice may be offered to your name. Therefore, O Lord, we humbly implore you, by the same Spirit, graciously make holy these gifts we have brought to you for consecration, that they may become the body and blood of your Son, our Lord Jesus Christ, at whose command we celebrate these mysteries. For on the night he was betrayed, he himself took bread, and giving you thanks, he said the blessing, broke the bread, and gave it to his disciples, saying, "Take this, all of you, and eat of it. For this is my body, which will be given up for you."

In a similar way, when supper was ended, he took the chalice, and giving you thanks, he said the blessing and gave the chalice to his disciples, saying, "Take this, all of you, and drink from it, for this is the chalice of my blood, the blood of the new and eternal covenant, which will be poured out for you and for many for the forgiveness

0: Therefore, O Lord, as we celebrate the memorial of the saving passion of your Son, his wondrous resurrection and ascension into heaven, and as we look forward to his second coming, we offer you in thanksgiving this holy and living sacrifice. Look, we pray, upon the oblation of your church, and recognizing the sacrificial victim by whose death you will to reconcile us to yourself, grant that we, who are nourished by the body and blood of your Son, and filled with his Holy Spirit, may become one body, one spirit in Christ.
1: May he make of us an eternal offering to you, so that we may obtain an inheritance with your elect, especially with the most blessed Virgin Mary, Mother of God, with blessed Joseph, her spouse, with your blessed apostles and glorious martyrs, and with all the saints on whose constant intercession in your presence we rely for unfailing help.
2: May this sacrifice of our reconciliation, we pray, O Lord, advance the peace and salvation of all the world. 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

0: Lord Jesus Christ, who said to your apostles, "Peace I leave you, my peace I give you," look not on our sins, but on the faith of your church, and graciously grant her peace and unity in accordance with your will, who live and reign forever and ever.
1: Amen.
0: The peace of the Lord be with you always.
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0: Behold the Lamb of God. Behold him who takes away the sins of the world. Blessed are those called to the supper of the Lamb.
1: Lord, I am not worthy that you should enter under my roof, but only say the word, and my soul shall be healed.